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3: Good evening once again, everyone. We welcome you to Haymarket Park in Lincoln, Nebraska, as we begin the 2026 American Association of Professional Baseball season. Tonight, the Lincoln Salt Dogs welcome the Sioux Falls Canaries to Haymarket Park. Hi, everybody. I'm Rich Ray. It is a pleasure to have you along here tonight. Well, we got a pair of teams that are anxious to get the season underway for multiple reasons. Lincoln trying to improve to get back to the postseason for the first time in three seasons. A new manager in James Frisbee and practically a new roster. Sioux Falls was three outs away from claiming the Miles Wolf Cup Championship last year, but got upended by the defending champions in Kane County's Cougars, and Sioux Falls wants to get back to that point coming up here again this season. Lincoln last year went 42-58. Sioux Falls ended up putting together an impressive record last year, going 58-42, and we're ready for baseball coming up here tonight. So, let's take a look at the starting lineups, and they're brought to you by Gene Lilly Surety Bonds. Gene Lilly Surety Bonds is the largest writer of surety bonds in Nebraska. For the visiting Sioux Falls Canaries, who are managed by Mike Meyer now in his 10th season. Leading off and playing left field is number 13, Anthony Sharkus. Batting second and playing center field, number 35, Anthony Hall. Batting third, the designated hitter, number 11, Jabari Henry. Batting fourth and playing right field, number 36, Josh Raywalt. Batting fifth and playing third base is number 8, Michael Kiriali. Batting sixth and playing first base, number 20, Mike Hart. Batting seventh and playing second base is number 5, Trevor Achenbaugh. Batting eighth and doing the catching, number 29, Scott Combs. And batting ninth and playing shortstop is number 15, Jalen Greer. For the Canaries, it's Sharkus, Hall, Henry, Raywalt, Kiriali, Hart, Achenbaugh, Combs, and Greer. On the mound for the Sioux Falls Canaries tonight will be at number 12, Thomas Dormany. Dormany was the top pitcher for Lincoln for Sioux Falls last year. 20 starts with one complete game. He went 121 innings, and he gave up 96 hits, 44 runs, 39 earned, struck out 108, and walked just 32, going 11-1 on the season, and with a 2.90 earned run average. Now the starting lineups for the Lincoln Salt Dogs, who are managed by James Frisbee in his first season. And leading off and playing center field will be number 5, Cam Feltz. Batting second and playing second base is number 4, Nick Schumper. Batting third, playing left field, number 15, Jairo Pabares. Batting fourth and doing the catching is number 13, Ryan Grabosch. Batting fifth, playing right field, number 44, Tanner Otremba. Batting sixth is the designated hitter, number 10, Mason Minzy. Batting seventh and playing first base, number 41, Kerry Arboleda. Batting eighth and playing third base, number 27, Cale Chatham. Batting ninth, the shortstop, number 17, Paul Miro. Feltz, Shumpert, Pomaris, Grabosch, Otremba, Minzy, Arboleda, Chatham, and Miro. And on the hill for Lincoln tonight will be number 1, Greg Lokinen. Lokinen returns for the Salt Dogs, and in 20 games last year, 19 starts, 108 in the third innings pitched. He gave up 120 hits, 71 runs, 64 earned, struck out 87 and walked 45, went 7-9 on the year with a 5.32 ERA. So that sets the table for tonight's contest, this season opener between the Lincoln Salt Dogs and the Sioux Falls Canaries as the Salt Dogs take the field. Let's get to our Nebraska Orthopedic Center injury report. From 1948 to present day, the surgeons at NOC continue to offer the finest orthopedic care in the region. Four injuries for Lincoln to talk about. Two players are on the injured list. They include Nate Blaine, who was one of Lincoln's top pitchers last year. Coming back, Blaine's been battling through a late season arm impingement last year, battled through it, and then had one outing through an inning against Sioux City in an exhibition game. Retired all three batters he faced, but that arm impingement starting to bother him again, so he's been put on the injured list. And Jack Dragham, an all-star for Lincoln 2 years ago, one of the infielders, it is Dragham who is on the injured list with a hamstring injury at this point. And then two other players for Lincoln are pitchers who have been put on the inactive list. They are Trevor Strong, who is a rookie, and he played for the Modesto Nuts last year. He is suffering from some elbow discomfort. And then Connor Markle, a starting left-handed pitcher who played for the Boise Hawks in the Pioneer League last year. He injured his shoulder and a

0: warm-up session or a practice session that took place here a couple days ago. So he has been placed on the inactive list as well. That is the Nebraska Orthopedic Center Injury Report from 1948 to present day. The surgeons at NOC continue to offer the finest orthopedic care in the region. So we're about ready, set for baseball here from Haymarket Park in Lincoln. We appreciate you being with us. Here is the defensive arrangement again for the Lincoln Salt Dogs. In left field is Jairo Pabaris. In center field is Cam Feltz. And over in right field, Tanner Otremba. Over at third base is Cale Chatham. At shortstop, Paul Miro. At second base, Nick Shumpert. At first base, Kerry Arboleda. Doing the catching is Ryan Graybosch. And on the mound is Greg Lokanen. Our umpires for this evening's contest is assigned by the American Association. At third base will be John Maxwell. At first base is Trent Delmont. And our home plate umpire tonight will be Alex Perry. Lincoln is wearing the dark blue tops tonight with the white pants, the blue caps with the red bill on the cap. Sioux Falls is wearing their bright yellow tops with the baby blue lettering and a white trim with gray pants, and they are going to be swinging the bats wearing a baby blue helmet. So we're ready for baseball here at Haymarket Park in Lincoln, Nebraska for 2026. And to lead things off for Sioux Falls will be Anthony Sharkis. Sharkis, 6'2", 205 pounds. He played his college ball at Madonna of Michigan, an NAI school, and he hails from Canton, Michigan. So Lokanen against Sharkis to begin the 2026 season as we're ready for baseball. As Lokanen is into the line, and here's tonight's first pitch. Swung on and lined back up the middle over the center field, a second base bag, and into center field, and that's a base hit. Anthony Sharkis begins the ball game with a single straight up the middle, and the Canaries have a base runner to begin the contest. So our first pitch tonight at 7:12 p.m., and our game time temperature, 91 degrees under a fair sky. We do have a severe thunderstorm watch, which is in effect until 1 o'clock tomorrow morning. So a runner at first with nobody out brings Anthony Hall to the plate. Hall, 6'3", 225, out of San Diego. Lefty versus lefty matchup, and the first pitch is down and away for ball one. One ball and no strikes to Anthony Hall. Played his college ball for the Oregon Ducks. Hall's got plenty of experience in professional ball, and he is a welcome face here for Sioux Falls from the left side of the plate. One ball and no strikes. Next pitch from Lokanen. Swung on, bouncing ball towards second. Shumpert's got it. He'll go to Miro at short for one. Relay order first. Double play. And the infield for Lincoln turns a 4-6-3 ground out double play. And that's the first two outs of the ballgame. Say, fans, don't forget to keep up with all the Salt Dogs games at home and on the road on the league's streaming service, aabaseball.tv, which can be found online in the App Store or on your favorite streaming devices like Roku and Amazon Fire TV. Two down here in the top of the first, and that'll bring up one of the legends in the American Association and the designated hitter number 11, Jabari Henry. Lokanen gets ready to face Henry in the first pitch. He is going to be inside for a ball, one ball, and no strikes. Henry, 6'1", 225, out of Orlando, Florida. Played his college ball at Florida International. And the top of the career home run list in the American Association. Here's a pitch that's going to be in there for a strike. One ball and one strike to Jabari Henry. Two outs with nobody on. We're at the top of the first, just getting underway at Haymarket Park. Lokanen looking into Graybosch for the sign. Out of that modified windup, he will kick and deliver. This pitch is swung on a miss for strike two, one ball and two strikes. Fans, don't forget that coming up tomorrow night for the 6:05 contest against Sioux Falls, it's Magnetic Schedule Giveaway Night, sponsored by Nebraska Orthopedic Center, and Salt Dogs Baseball Giveaway, sponsored by Creek Carrier. And fans can also get $4 select tall boys. There's a swing and a miss for strike three as Lokanen gets out of the inning with the strikeout. That'll do it for the Canaries in the first. No runs, one hit with no errors, and nobody left on base. After a half inning, Sioux Falls 0 and Lincoln coming up. Back right after this on KFOR and online at KFORnow.com.
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4: We go to the bottom of the first inning. No score between the Lincoln Salt Dogs and the Sioux Falls Canaries from Haymarket Park in Lincoln. I'm Rich Ray. As Greg Lokanen gave up a base hit to begin the contest, but he got help from a 4-6-3 ground-out double fly and then struck out American Association legend Jabari Henry to end the inning. So no score as we work our way to the bottom of the first. Clouds starting to roll in a little bit, and we'll keep an eye on the weather upcoming as well, and whether we're going to get wet in this one here tonight or not. As we go to the bottom of the first inning, no score. Let's set the defense for the Sioux Falls Canaries. In left field is Anthony Sharkis. In center field is Anthony Hall. And in right field is Josh Raywald. Over at third base is Michael Kiriali. At shortstop is Jalen Greer. At second base, Trevor Achenbaugh. At first base, Mike Hart. Scott Combs does the catching, and Thomas Dormany is on the hill. And he winds in his first pitch to Cam Feltz, who's going to be in there for a called strike. No balls and a strike to Cam Feltz. Feltz is going to be an exciting player to watch for Lincoln this year from the top of the order. Feltz, 5'10", 170, switch hitter. Next pitch will be a strike. And the count 0-2 here to Cam Feltz. Feltz's job is to set the table, get on base, and swipe bags. Over his last 5 years of professional baseball, he was averaging 35 stolen bases a season. He swings this pitch, hits it in the air to center field. Now it's going to drop to a base hit. Cam Feltz begins things for Lincoln with a base hit to center. And the speedster is aboard for the Lincoln Salt Dogs. So that'll bring to the plate now the second baseman, number 4, Nick Schumpert. Schumpert is very familiar to the American Association. Spent plenty of time over the last couple of years with the Sioux City Explorers before a late-season trade last year sent him to Cleburne, and he's picked up by Lincoln this year. Schumpert, right-handed batter. Dormany kicks and delivers. The first pitch to Schumpert is going to be outside for a ball. One ball and no strikes to Nick Schumpert. He goes 5-11, 180, and he has played as high as the AAA level. Quick pitch on the way, and it's going to miss for a ball. So the count evens up here on Schumpert. It is, actually, I beg your pardon, it is going to be 2 balls and no strikes. 2-0 on Schumpert. Dormany kicks and delivers the next pitch, and Schumpert swings and misses. The count now goes to 2-1. Schumpert's out of Lone Tree, Colorado. And he has topped out as high as AAA in his career. Feltz takes off the pitch, swung on a miss, throw on down to second base, and Feltz is in there easily with a stolen base. So Cam Feltz swipes his first base of the season, and that will be one of many for Cam Feltz this year. And be watching as the season progresses, because he's got the potential to not only take over, but just obliterate Lincoln's stolen base record. Schumpert swung and missed on the pitch, so the count is 2 balls and 2 strikes on Nick Schumpert. Jairo Pobarnas is on deck. And Al Dormany will turn and look on out to Feltz. Feltz is not only a threat to steal second base, he is a threat to steal third base as well. And next pitch, Schumpert swings and misses for strike 3 on a pitch that was down and in. That's the first strikeout of the evening for Thomas Dormany. So, one away. As that will now bring to the plate the left fielder, number 15, Jairo Pomares. Pomares, 6'1", 203 pounds. He's from Hialeah, Florida, and was born in Sancti Spiritus, Cuba. 26-year-old is Pomares. And of the batters in this lineup, he's one that's fun to watch as Dorman, he will turn and look back at Feltz. Temperatures begin to drop a little bit here at Haymarket Park. So gives us the indication that we might be on the front of some weather moving in. First pitch to Pomar, swings, hits a ball in the air. Down the left field side, it's going to be slicing into the Lincoln bullpen and out of play. The count, no balls and one strike to Jairo Pomares. Pomares played last year in the San Francisco Giants organization in AA for the Richmond Flying Squirrels out of the Eastern League. He batted 209 with 9 homers and 34 runs batted in. But for this Salt Dogs lineup, if there's any player that really draws the attention of affiliate organizations, right now it would be Pomares. No balls and a strike to pitch. And that is going to be high for a ball. Count is even up here. 1 ball and 1 strike to Jairo Pomares. 1 out, 1 on. We're in the bottom of the first inning. No score between the Canaries and the Salt Dogs. Thomas Dorminey looking in for his sign. And the next pitch to Pomares. He takes it down low. Count now goes to 2 balls and 1 strike. Haymarket Park. It's the gem of the American Association. 24 straight seasons that they... facility, Haymarket Park, has been voted as the playing surface of the year in the American Association. 2-1 to Pomares. Next pitch. He takes it high inside. So the count goes 3-1 on Pomares with catcher Ryan Grabosch to bat next. Feltz hasn't really bounced around too much down there at second base like he wants to take third. And Dorminey has been paying close attention to him. 3-1 pitch. And Pomares will tap this one out in front of home plate, but it's going to stay foul. It bounced in front of home plate and then trickled foul and stayed to the right side. So the count will go to 3 balls and 2 strikes on Jairo Pomares. Well, in collaboration with the American Association of Professional Baseball, the Salt Dogs of Lincoln have been announced as they will serve as the host for the 2026 American Association All-Star Game this year. And as I mentioned, Haymarket Park voted the best playing surface in the American Association the last 24 seasons. 3-2 Pomares will hit this one on the right side, a bouncing ball, over to second, and able to field and throw him out is Trevor Achenbaugh for out number 2. But that does advance Feltz down to third base. So Pomares with a productive out to move the base runner. As they're now 2 down. It'll bring up the catcher for Lincoln, number 13, Ryan Grabosch. Grabosch out of Tucson, Arizona, and he played for the Boise Hawks in the Pioneer League last year. And there's quite a connection from some of these players that have come from the Pioneer League here to Lincoln, as Cass Beecham, the hitting coach, was coaching in the Pioneer League. Here's a pop-up behind home plate, and it's going to be caught by Scott Combs, and that's going to end the inning. So Grabosch fouls out, and that will do it for Lincoln here in the first. In the inning, no runs, 1 hit with no errors, 1 runner left on base. We played 1, no score. 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
1: One inning complete at Haymarket Park. No score as we go to the top of the second inning. First three batters for the Sioux Falls Canaries will be Josh Raywald, Michael Kiriali, and Mike Hart. I want to remind you Salt Dogs fans about Lincoln hosting the American Association All-Star Game. The festivities will be taking place Monday through Wednesday, July 13th through the 15th. Each team with one hit so far in the contest. This being the 25th season of Lincoln Salt Dogs baseball, a lot of the 25th season's ticket holders are being recognized throughout the crowd tonight for their support, not only being a season ticket holder, but having one for each and every season. And we appreciate all their support for Lincoln Salt Dogs baseball throughout the year. All right, here's Josh Raywald to lead things off, the right fielder. And Lokanen's first pitch at the top of the second is going to be outside for a ball, one ball and no strikes. But the All-Star festivities are Monday, July 13th through Wednesday, July 15th. First time Lincoln hosting the event since 2003. 1-0 pitch. That's going to be high for a ball. And the count now, two balls and no strikes to Josh Raywald. Events throughout that week will include an All-Star Youth Clinic, tours and experiences of Lincoln, a Hall of Fame dinner banquet on Tuesday the 14th, and a home run derby and the All-Star game on July 15th, followed by a fireworks show. Raywald with a big swing and a miss. It's now 2-1. And you can go online to saltdogs.com and find out more information about that. Two balls and one strike here on Josh Raywald. Looking at a long look into Graybosch to get a sign. And now the wind in the delivery. And that's in there for a strike. Count evens at 2-2. Yep, Haymarket Park will be welcoming more than 50 of the American Association's best and brightest as Lincoln hosts that premier event. Celebration will begin with a three-round single-elimination home run derby followed by eight All-Stars, featuring eight All-Stars with the All-Star game to follow. The 2-2 is high for a ball. The count now 3-2 on Josh Raywald. Again, saltdogs.com is where you want to go to find out more information. No score, top of the second. Josh Raywald at the plate. 6'7", 250-pound left-handed batter out of Apple Valley, Minnesota. 3-2. That's high for ball four. So a base on balls will give Sioux Falls a base runner here to begin the top of the second inning. That was the big downfall for Lincoln's pitching staff last year, was extra bases, particularly base on balls and hit batters. And unfortunately for Lincoln last year, in their 25-year existence last year, the Salt Dogs posted the highest team ERA in franchise history. That'll be something that Lincoln is majorly working on this season to improve on, as the first pitch to Michael Kiriali, the third baseman, is swung on and fouled off to the left side. No balls and a strike to Michael Kiriali, 6'2", 200-pounder, out of Capistrano Valley, California, played his college ball for the UCLA Bruins. One strike on Kiriali with Raywald over at first. Raywald goes, the pitch swung and a miss, and Graybosch came up but lost the ball in the exchange, and it'll be a stolen base. Stolen base for Josh Raywald as he's in scoring position for the Canaries with nobody out. The big names for Sioux Falls from last year's Miles Wolf Cup Finals appearance squad are Jabari Henry and Josh Raywald and Thomas Dorminey. They're all in the lineup tonight, and Dorminey, of course, on the mound. 0-2 here on Kiriali. The pitch from Lokanen swung on and hit in the air down the right side, slicing out of play, a foul ball. And the count will stay at 0-2. A hot day in Lincoln today. It is going to cool off with that front that's moving in and the severe thunderstorm watching effect till 1 o'clock in the morning. And hopefully we can get this one through without getting wet and get that fireworks show off later tonight as well. No balls and two strikes the count. Next pitch. Swung on a miss, strike three. Lokanen's second strike out of the ballgame. He went up and in on Kiriali, and he gets the first out here in the second inning. See, coming up on Sunday, the final game of this series with Sioux Falls, it'll be Family Fun Day Sunday. Fans can get a ticket, a Fairberry brand hot dog, chips, and a Pepsi fountain soda. Also, there will be a magnet schedule giveaway sponsored by the Nebraska Orthopedic Center. And in addition, on Sunday, it's Signature Sunday, sponsored by Wild Dutchman, as Mike Hart steps in, the first baseman. Here's the first pitch. swings and fouls it back. It's no balls and a strike to Mike Hart. Kids 12 and under on Sunday will receive a free general admission ticket when they're wearing their youth sports jersey sponsored by Spine and Sports Chiropractic. That's what's coming up on Sunday during the 105 contest, the final game of this three-game series with the Canaries. No balls and a strike, the next pitch. And that is just going to miss the outside corner for a ball. So the count evens up here on Mike Hart. One ball and one strike. Hart goes 6-1, 205. He's out of Lowell, Massachusetts, and he played his college ball for the University of Massachusetts. 1-1 the count. Lokanen checks Raywall and the pitch. Swing and a miss. Delivery was in on the hands. And the count now goes to 1-2. The key for Lokanen is going to be moving the baseball around. He's going to be a pitcher that's going to give up some hits, but he's also going to record some strikeouts as well. 1-2 the count, and the next pitch. Check swing on one that was just high, and appeal down to third, and John Maxwell says no swing. So the count's even up here at two balls and two strikes. 2-2 on Mike Hart, the first baseman. Looking in a long look in here. Now the 2-2 on the way. That's down in the dirt, and nice pick by Graybosch. So he's able to bounce to his left and keep it from getting behind him. So the count goes full here at three balls and two strikes. Josh Raywall out at second after a walk and a stolen base that remains there after the strikeout of Kiri Alley. No scores. We're in the bottom of the or the top of the second inning. 3-2 from Lokanen. And that misses outside for ball four, so that is the second walk of the inning. So the Canaries will have runners at first and second with one away. And that'll bring to the plate the second baseman, number five, Trevor Achenbaugh. Achenbaugh, 6'205", out of Billings, Montana. Played his college ball for NAIA's Oklahoma Wesleyan. So Lokanen will go back to work now with two runners aboard and one away. First pitch to Achenbaugh. Swung on and missed for strike one. No balls in the strike to Trevor Achenbaugh with Scott Combs to bat next. Wind blowing out of the south, and that angles toward the left field foul pole. It's been a hot and windy day in Fremont to begin the 2026 season, or in Lincoln. The 0-1 pitch. Yeah, it's going to miss outside for a ball, one ball and one strike. Fremont, Lincoln, Eastern Nebraska, it's all been like that. Omaha. But here in the capital city, it's been a hot day today. Yep, got up this morning, looked at the weather forecast, and the anticipated high was 97. 1-1 the count here on Achenbaugh. Next pitch, swung on and fouled back. And the count on Achenbaugh is one ball and two strikes. Greg Lokanen and David Shaw are the only two pitchers that returned for Lincoln that are on the active roster. Stepping off the mound is Lokanen. And the count stays at a ball and two strikes here. Lokanen looking into Graybosch for the sign. Still some sunshine right around home plate. 1-2 pitch on the way. Swung on and popped in the air. Foul to our right. That'll be out of play. The count will stay at 1-2. The one thing that favors this brand new Lincoln squad, and I'll call them brand new because of all the faces, is that the Salt Dogs will play their first seven games at home. And in the month of May, 10 of 15 here at Haymarket Park. Both runners go. Pitches inside. Throw down to second base will not be in time. It'll be a stolen base. So the count evens at 2-2, and it's a double steal. Raywall with the second steal of the inning. Hart falls up to take second base. Two runners in scoring position for the Canaries. And a prime opportunity for Sioux Falls to try to take the early lead. Two balls and two strikes on Trevor Achenbaugh. Lokanen ready. Now the 2-2 pitch. And it drops down low with that breaking ball. And the count will go full to the Canary second baseman. Now 3-2. The secret to the success for this Lincoln Salt Dog squad, and you can say this about any professional baseball team, and frankly, it's in my opinion, but I think many would agree, is that not only pitching, but relief pitching. And the consistency and success of those middle relievers that can come in, chew up some outs, and throw strikes. 3-2 from Lokanen. Swung on, bouncing ball, foul at the third base side. So we'll do it again here at 3-2. And that was one of the downfalls for Lincoln last year, is that not only did Lincoln not have a lot of length out of their starting pitching, but when they did go to the bullpen, the relief pitchers really struggled with control. And then when runners got on base, then giving up hits, extra bases, and it made it for a difficult uphill battle. 3-2 from Lokanen. Swing and a miss. Strike three. Big strikeout for Greg Lokanen. His third, second of the inning. And now there are two away with two runners in scoring position. It'll bring up the Canaries catcher, number 29, Scott Combs. Combs, 6'5", 220, out of Northville, Michigan. And Combs played his college ball for the Huskies of Northern Illinois. So let's see if Lokanen and the Salt Dogs can get out of a jam here in the second inning. Scott Combs steps in. Lokanen with a high handset, the kick and the pitch. Swung on, bouncer off of Lokanen, and out to short, picked up by Miro. The throw to first, and Arboleda able to stay on the bag for the out. The Salt Dogs get out of it. It'll go as a 1-6-3 putout as that ball ricocheted off of Lokanen, and Miro able to play it cleanly over to Arboleda to end the inning. That'll do it for the Canaries in the second. There were no runs on no hits with no errors. Two runners left on base. After an inning and a half, still no score. Back after this timeout on KFOR and online at KFORnow.com.
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1: We go to the bottom of the second at Haymarket Park. No score between Lincoln Salt Dogs and the Sioux Falls Canaries. Greg Lokanen able to get out of a jam there in that second inning after giving up a pair of walks and three stolen bases. He was able to get a strikeout and then was helped out by a 1-6-3 ground out to end the top of the second. So still a scoreless contest. So we work our way to the bottom of inning number two, just two hits in the ballgame, one for each squad. And it'll be 5, 6, and 7 coming up for Lincoln. Tanner Otremba, Mason Minzy, and Kerry Arboleda against Thomas Dormany. Tanner Otremba. Otremba's a good story. 6 foot, 212 pounds, out of Parker, Colorado. And he was acquired from Lincoln in the offseason via a trade from the Winnipeg Goldeyes. He's got some pop in his bat. First pitch to Otremba, and is inside for a ball 1-0. In fact, in the two exhibition games that Lincoln has played again in the preseason, he homered in both of those ball games, one here and one up at Sioux City. 1-0 pitch to Otremba, and he takes that one on the outside corner for a strike. Count evens, one ball and one strike to Tanner Otremba. Otremba played the San Francisco Giants organization. He was drafted by the Giants in the 2022 Major League Baseball June Amateur Draft.

0: Dorminey ready once more. Next pitch on the way. Otremba takes it down low, and he works the count full. So the count now 3-2 on Tanner Otremba with Mason Minzy, the designated hitter, to bat next. Dorminey, hand at the chest, now ready to deliver the 3-2. And Otremba hits a bouncing ball left side. It's gloved at third. Up with it, and the throw is across in time. Nicely played over to third base by Michael Chiarelli. Going to his left to go down to his knees to glove it, get back up, and have enough time to throw out Otremba for the first out of the inning. So one down here in the bottom of the second. Salt Mouse fans, opening day promotions are here. Free concert tickets, fireworks, multiple giveaways, discount beer, and more. And we also remind you that from the first pitch to the last out, Carbless is your game day companion as well. Talk more about them throughout our broadcast, too. First pitch to Mason Minzy upstairs for a ball, 1-0. You can stop by Haymarket Park for tonight's ball game and also throughout the weekend and pick up some great promotions as this pitch is in there for a strike. 1-1 here to Mason Minzy. One out, nobody on here in the bottom of the second. The 1-1. Swung on and popped up. Shallow center field going out from shortstop Jalen Greer. He's underneath of it, and he'll make the catch, and there are two away. Two up and two down here in the Salt Dog second inning. And that is now going to bring to the plate the first baseman, Carey Arboleda. Arboleda, another new face to the Salt Dogs this year, 6'1", 248 pounds. He's out of Palos Verdes Estates, California. Played his college ball in Houston for the Houston Cougars. First pitch to Arboleda. Swings and he sprays one foul down the first base side. No balls and one strike to Arboleda. Last year, played for Hagerstown. Last team that he played for. No balls and a strike to Carey Arboleda. Two outs, nobody on here in the bottom of the second. 0-1. That's high for a ball. Talking about the promotions, tonight it's Magnetic Schedule Giveaway Night, sponsored by Nebraska Orthopedic Center. I've got one up in our booth here. And it is good to put on the fridge. There's a pitch that's going to miss. The count now, 2-2 to Carey Arboleda. Also, a chip clip giveaway tonight, sponsored by Strikeout Stroke. Nice clip you can put on your bag of potato chips or where have you. Those are part of our promotions tonight. Pitch is swung on a miss. It's 2-2. Speaking about Strikeout Stroke, coming up here in the top of the fourth inning, we'll have three representatives from the Strikeout Stroke of Lincoln Foundation coming up and joining us. Here's a pitch down low for a ball. And the count to Carey Arboleda now is 3-2. 3-2 on Arboleda, who's trying to get aboard for Lincoln here in the bottom of the second. Wind in the next pitch from Dorminey. Swung on and bounced foul at the third base side. So the count stays here at 3-2. Arboleda, 25 years of age. And he is in his second season of pro baseball. Dorminey now with a 3-2 pitch. Swung on, bouncing ball to short. Greer has it on the second hop. He'll toss it over to first in time, and that's going to retire the side. So Lincoln sent down an order in the bottom of the second, 3-3. We played 2 complete at Haymarket Park, and still a scoreless contest. Back with more in a moment on KFOR and online at KFORnow.com.
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2: Welcome back to Haymarket Park. No scores. We work away at the top of the third inning. No runs, one hit, and no errors for both teams as Greg Lokanen will go back to work. And in two innings of action for Lokanen so far, he has struck out three. He has walked two, and he's given up just one hit, as mentioned. And he'll be facing the 9-1 and 2 batters, Jalen Greer, and back to the top with Anthony Sharkus and Anthony Hall. Jalen Greer to lead things off. Fans excited for opening night here at Haymarket Park, taking this one in. Temperatures are starting to cool off just a bit. Our game time temperature was 91 degrees here this evening. Here's Jalen Greer. Lokanen into the line. The first pitch at the top of the third. Swung on and foul back. The ball is a strike to Greer. 6'3", 195 pounds. He's out of Chicago. And entered pro ranks right out of high school. 0-1 the count here on Greer. Next pitch. Swing and a miss. Strike two. No balls and two strikes here on Jalen Greer. Little bit of sunshine still beaming down on Haymarket Park. Here's the 0-2. Swung on and fouled back. The count stays at no balls and two strikes. Cam Feltz out in center field, still standing in a little bit of sun. And then along the infield, up the third and first base lines, there's a little bit of sunshine from underneath the upper deck that's creeping its way through. 0-2 pitch to Greer. And that is inside for a ball. The thing about Lokanen is that he will throw four different pitches. He's got a two-seamer and a four-seam fastball. And then he will throw a slider and a cutter. 1-2 count here on Jalen Greer. Next pitch. And it just missed inside. Didn't miss by much. Count evens a 2-2 here on Greer. Every once in a while, he'll throw in a fifth pitch. Yes. He'll throw that changeup as well. 2-2 on Greer. The line in the next pitch. Swung on and fouled back in the stands. Count stays at 2-2. Yep, so make sure you get your tickets, especially here in the month of May. You're going to see the Salt Dogs plenty here at Haymarket Park. 10 of their first 15 games are at home. Lokanen with a 2-2. And that missed everything all the way at the backstop of the fly. So that awkwardly came off the hands of Greg Lokanen. And Graybosch couldn't even get a glow on it. Lokanen, one of the more seasoned players on the team as far as baseball experience is concerned. There's the 3-2 pitch on the way. Swung on and hit in the air toward left. Pomares to his left comes on. He will lay out, and it can't quite get to it. Feltz will pick it back up. Quickly fires it towards second. The throw is not in time. That's going to be a double for Jalen Greer. Pomares with a diving effort out in left field, but could not quite get his glove underneath of it. And Greer will end up at second base with the leadoff double. That ball just kept diving on Pomares as he was coming in, but just couldn't get there in time. Feltz hustled and made it very close in the throw to second base. And that's our first extra base hit of the ballgame. So a runner at second with nobody out. And the Canaries about a base runner each inning. Back to the top of the order now with Anthony Sharkus. First pitch is swung on, hit in the air toward right, and hit pretty well. Floating back is Otremba, shy of the track. He'll make the catch. Tagging from second is Greer. He'll advance to third. And the Canaries have a runner at third with one away here in the third inning. Want to remind you fans that from the first pitch to the last out, Carbless is your game day companion. Smooth, bold flavor in a ready-to-drink can. Perfect for enjoying all the action from the stands. Crack one open and make the most of every inning, every play, and every moment in the ballpark with Carbless. Bold flavor in every sip. So a runner at third, the one away. Anthony Hall comes to the plate. Hall grounded into a 4-6-3 double play. His first time. First pitch from Lokanen. And swung on a foul back. No balls and one strike to count. And as you saw on our video a moment ago, don't forget to keep up with all the Salt Dogs games at home and on the road on the league's streaming service, AABaseball.tv, which can be found online in the App Store or on your favorite streaming devices like Roku and Amazon Fire TV. 0-1 the count here on Anthony Hall, the pitch. Breaking ball that misses outside. The count evens up here on Anthony Hall, one ball and one strike. We're in the top of the third inning. No score between Lincoln Salt Dogs and the Sioux Falls Canaries, the lid lifter for the 2026 season for both teams. Lokanen now getting ready. Here's the 1-1 pitch. Breaking ball, which is up and in. Two balls and one strike to count. Well, we will certainly get a look at the young pitchers and the Lincoln stable coming up here in this series. And that will begin tomorrow night at 6:05 when Trey Jones is anticipated to start for Lincoln. Here's a pitch on the outside corner for a strike. 2-2 the count to Anthony Hall. Jones, a 6-foot-160-pound righty from Baxley, Georgia, will take the hill for Lincoln. He'll be faced up against Chase Gearing for the Canaries. 2-2 the count on Anthony Hall. Next pitch. It's going to sweep outside for ball three. It's the count now, three balls and two strikes. Lokanen now up to 45 pitches into the third inning. 3-2 on Hall. Lokanen ready. Now the 3-2 pitch. Swung on, it popped in the air left side, but that's going to reach the stands and out of play. Tomorrow night, a 6:05 start. And then Sunday afternoon will be a 1:05 contest. You can get all your tickets all season long at saltdogs.com/tickets. 3-2 here on Anthony Hall. Next pitch. Breaking ball, and it's going to be bounced to the right side. This will score the run. Shepard's got it over to first in time for out number two. But on that slow bouncer, able to score, Jalen Greer, and the Canaries take a 1-0 lead. Anthony Hall with an RBI ground out, able to plate the runner. And the Canaries jump on the board first. So two outs with nobody on, and that'll bring to the plate the designated hitter, Jabari Henry. Henry, a strikeout victim, swinging his first time against Lokanen. Lokanen into the wind, and the first pitch to Henry is going to cut inside for a ball. One ball and no strikes. 1-0 to Henry with Josh Raywalt to bat next. Here's the wind in the upcoming 1-0 pitch. And that is inside for ball two. 2-0 to Henry. Well, we will find out what Lincoln can do offensively here in the first third of this ball game as they trail. Now 1-0. 2-0. Henry swings and misses at a changeup. That's a changeup I was talking about. Lokanen won't throw it very much, but that time he was able to get Jabari Henry out in front and is able to get a strike on the board. It's now 2-1. Lokanen's 2-1 pitch, and that is just going to miss inside. They count three balls and a strike to Jabari Henry. Finding out that Alex Perry, very tight with the zone for both pitchers, but consistent. 3-1 the count. Lokanen, the 3-1. And that is going to miss outside for ball four. So another walk. And that will be the third walk given up by Craig Lokanen tonight. So a runner aboard with two down. And the inning continues for right fielder Josh Raywalt. Raywalt drew a walk his first time. Stole second and third in the second inning before being stranded. Lokanen ready to kick in the pitch. And that breaking ball almost got away from him. It was up and in for a ball. One ball and no strikes to Josh Raywalt. Henry over at first. Now the 1-0 pitch in the way. Swung on and fouled down the left side, out of play. Count evens up here on Ray Walt. Had a ball and a strike. One ball and one strike to Josh Ray Walt. Sioux Falls jumping on the scoreboard first here in the top of the third. 1-1 on Ray Walt. Next offering on the way. That's in there for a strike. It's 1-2. Talking earlier about the two pitchers coming up tomorrow for Lincoln, it being Trey Jones and Chase Gehring for Sioux Falls Sunday. Lincoln's going to go with Hayden Erb against the Canaries' Garrett Martin. That's the pitching matchups for this series. 1-2 on Ray Walt in the next pitch. Changeup, swung on a miss. Strike three, foul tipped in the glove of Graybosch, and that will end the inning. So another strikeout for Lokanen. That'll be his fourth. But the Canaries able to take the lead as Sioux Falls gets one run off of one hit. There were no errors. One runner left on base. Through two and a half, the Canaries lead 1-0. We're back after a timeout on KFOR and online at KFORnow.com.
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2: The Sioux Falls Canaries jump on the board first as they play to run, courtesy of an RBI ground out by Anthony Hall, which brought in Jalen Greer. And the Canaries lead by a score of 1-0 as we work our way to the bottom of the third inning. And for the Salt Dogs, they'll go 8-9-1 in the order with Cale Chatham, Paul Miro, and then back to the top with Cam Feltz against starter Thomas Dormany. Glad to have you along tonight. Rich Ray with you from Haymarket Park in Lincoln, Nebraska. Thomas Dormany getting ready to work his third inning of action. First two innings, he's given up just one hit. And he has struck out one. Here's Cale Chatham, the third baseman for Lincoln. 6'1", 200-pounder from Woodstock, Georgia. First pitch. Chatham takes it for a strike. 0-1 here on Cale Chatham. Chatham is a two-way player for the Salt Dogs. He will pitch a little bit if needed as well. He swings to this pitch and pops it in the air toward left. Floating to his right is Sharkus. He looks up, now steps back and makes the catch, and there's one away. So Chatham flies out to left field for the first out here in the bottom of the third inning. Say, Salt Dogs fans, I told you earlier about what a busy weekend this is with the Salt Dogs opening up their season this weekend at home, and then right to our north at Boland Stadium, the Nebraska softball team is hosting the Lincoln Regional. Well, you can open up this weekend with the Salt Dogs and the NCAA Regional softball with the Huskers. Why not do both? Don't miss any of this weekend's action at Boland Stadium in Haymarket Park as the first pitch to Paul Miro, the shortstop, is hit on the ground towards second base. Achenbaugh's got it over to first, and they're two away. So one pitch and one out, or one pitch and Paul Miro's out for the second out of the inning. Your NCAA Lincoln Regional ticket gets you an exclusive ticket discount at the box office for the Salt Dogs opening weekend. Your ticket started just $10. You get the best in college softball and in the American Association all in one weekend. Go to saltdogs.com to find out more information. Reminder, coming up at the end of this half inning, we'll have another Bryant Health scoreboard update with Elijah Herbal back at the KFOR studios. Cam Feltz back at the plate. He takes the pitch in there for a strike. It's 0-1. Feltz singled, stole a base, and got stranded at third back in the first inning. 0-1 pitch from Dorminick. Breaking ball outside. The count evens up at one ball and one strike. Also, coming up next inning, we will have our guest with us with the strikeout stroke program. Here's the 1-1. And Feltz attempting to bunt, but misses. And he's down on the count now. One ball and two strikes. Talking about that great collaboration with strikeout stroke. 1-2 to count on Cam Feltz. The line in the pitch. Down in the dirt. Count evens. It's two balls and two strikes on Feltz. Two outs, nobody on. Bottom of the third inning with the Canaries leading by a score of 1-0. Sioux Falls finished third in the West Division last year, and they had advanced to the West Division Finals and the Miles Cup Wolf Finals. Pitch down low. It's now 3-2 on Feltz. Feltz trying to find a way to get on base for the second time. Dorminick rocks back and delivers the 3-2. And that is going to catch the outside corner for strike three to end the inning. Dorminick gets the strikeout, his second. And that'll do it for the Salt Dogs here in the third, as Lincoln is set down in order, three up and three down. We played three complete at Haymarket Park with Sioux Falls leading 1-0. Let's send it back to our KFOR studios in Lincoln with Elijah Herbel, and he has a Bryan Health scoreboard update.
6: Indeed, I do, Rich, and we have some big drama in both Husker softball and Husker baseball. We'll get to that in just a second. First, let's look around the American Association, where we have a full slate of games going down tonight. We'll start it off up in Milwaukee, where the Milwaukee Milkmen are battling it out with the Winnipeg Goldeyes. We're in the top half of the sixth inning, and in the top half of the sixth, it's Winnipeg trying to mount a comeback. Milwaukee leads 3-0. Top half of the fifth inning, where the Kane County Cougars playing host to the Kansas City Monarchs. It is currently 3-1. Kane County on top out at Northwestern Medicine Field. Between the Sioux City Explorers and the Chicago Dogs, we have a tie game. It is 2-2 in the bottom half of the fifth inning. The Gary South Shore Railcats, they're on the road taking on the Lake Country Dockhounds, and that one is all Dockhounds in the bottom half of the fifth. It is 8-0 as the Dockhounds put up a crooked number 7 in the third. Finally, the Fargo Moorhead Redhawks battling it out with Cleburne. Cleburne's put up 4 runs in the first 2 innings. They lead 4-2 in the bottom half of the third inning. Last thing we'll get you updated on, Husker baseball. They have stormed back 6 runs in the top half of the ninth inning. They now lead the Minnesota Golden Gophers by a score of 7-6. Wild scenes up in Minneapolis. Finally, Husker softball. They have stormed back as well. They put up 4 runs. It was 2 in the bottom half of the fifth, 2 more in the bottom half of the sixth. 4-1, the Huskers lead. Jordy Fromm on the mound, looking to close it out for the Huskers and send them to the Saturday winner's bracket game in the Lincoln Regional. Well, that'll do it for this Bryan Health scoreboard update, so let's send it back out to the Corona Extra broadcast booth at Haymarket Park, where Rich Ray is standing by with the top half of the fourth inning. Rich?
2: All right, Elijah, thanks so much. 1-0 Sioux Falls Canaries with the lead. And for the Canaries, it will be 5-6-7 coming to the plate. Michael Cariali, Mike Hart, and Trevor Achenbaugh against Greg Lokanen. Thomas Dorminick able to set down the last 9 batters that he's faced after giving up a leadoff single to Cam Feltz to begin the contest. So here is Michael Cariali, who will lead things off. The line in the first pitch from Greg Lokanen is going to be outside for a ball. One ball and no strikes to Cariali, with Mike Hart to bat next. 1 run, 2 hits, and no errors for the Canaries. No runs, 1 hit, and an error, and no errors for Lincoln. Next pitch, down low for a ball. 2 balls and no strikes on Cariali. Lokanen now at 58 pitches. The next pitch, it's a changeup. It's in there for a strike. And count to Cariali now. 2 balls and 1 strike. Lokanen can use a good inning right here. Comes the 2-1. Yeah, it's inside. Count goes to 3-1. Lokanen has given up a base runner in each inning so far, and the Canary is able to capitalize in the third after the leadoff double by Jalen Greer. And then 2 batters later, Anthony Hall with the RBI ground out. Next pitch, swung on, and a bouncing ball toward third. It'll be a glove.

0: by Chatham over to first, and it's in time for the out. So one up and one down. Okay. As we now have a count of one ball, one out, and Mike Hart will be coming to the plate. Hart drew a walk and stole a base back in the first inning. His first at-bat, that is. And here's the pitch from Lokanen, and it's swung on a miss for a strike. The ball's in a strike here to Mike Hart. Let's bring in our guests here that are in studio with us here tonight. We're talking about our strikeout stroke program that takes place. And I'm going to hand the microphone off here and say hello to our guests that are here this evening, as this pitch is going to miss. And Amy, is that case correct? Amy Goldman is with us. She's a stroke program manager at Madonna Rehabilitation Hospital. How are you?
1: Good. How are you?
0: Good. It's very nice to have you along with us here tonight. Appreciate
1: you for having
0: your sponsorship here with the Lincoln Salt Dogs. Because the next pitch is swung on a hit toward left field, and that'll be a base hit for Mike Hart. So Hart is aboard. And also Dr. Jim Bobbenhaus is with us as well. Dr. Bobbenhaus, neurologist with Lincoln and Neurology Associates, and a former stroke program medical director for Bryan Health and CHI. That's a long list.
2: Well, it's great to be here.
0: Yeah, I'm glad to have you both here with us. Let's talk a little bit about strikeout stroke and what it's all about. It's kind of a council of folks that work together, isn't it, Amy? Let's talk about that a little bit, if you don't mind.
1: Yes, so we're fortunate to be a part of what's called the Lincoln Stroke Partnership. It's a consortium of several entities across our city, between all the hospitals, CHI St. Elizabeth, Madonna Rehab Hospital, and Bryan Health, along with Lincoln Fire and Rescue, and our folks at the American Heart Association and the Nebraska Stroke Association. We work to, our biggest mission is to try to improve stroke care for the folks of Lincoln and the surrounding communities.
0: Yeah, and I know they've been great partners with the Lincoln Salt Dogs for
1: Yes,
0: many
1: we partner
0: well.
1: With the Lincoln Salt Dogs every spring for what we call Strikeout Stroke to raise awareness of stroke signs and symptoms and help with stroke prevention in our community.
0: Trevor Achenbach, the player here for Sioux Falls. Dr. Bobbenhaus, talk a little bit about the importance about realizing what the signs of stroke are and how important it is to recognize those, because early detection can really help prevent a lot of things that could really be detrimental to your health down the road, correct?
2: Yes. Well, it's so important to identify the signs and symptoms of strokes early so that you can seek immediate medical attention.
0: Mm-hmm.
2: And so one of the ways that you can remember what the signs and symptoms of stroke are is FAST.
0: Right.
2: It's a mnemonic that's helpful. But basically, it's if there's a facial droop, if there's an arm drift, if you hold your arms out to the side, and then if you have slurred speech, then it's time to call 911.
0: Yep.
2: Therefore, FAST.
0: Well, and one of the great things that we have here this evening, and I'll get it on our camera here as well, is that our chip clips that we have here this evening have the strikeout stroke and just what you talked about, FAST, which is on there as well. So it's right there for you to realize if you see those things, call 911 immediately.
2: Yes.
0: Yeah. Well, let's talk a little bit about raising funds a little bit, Amy, if we can a little bit, you know, with the SOS partnership, with the Salt Dogs. 15 years this program has been involved here in the capital city and in the area. And talk a little bit, if you will, about just, a camp that takes place.
1: Yes,
0: is that right?
1: Thank you. We are very honored to help raise money for a annual retreat and refresh stroke camp that we put on with the Lincoln Stroke Partnership every year out at Carol Joy Halling in Ashland.
0: Sure, yeah, that's...
1: It's for stroke survivors and their caregivers, many of which that have come through one of our hospital programs with their stroke for their care. There's a total of 20 campers sets, so it's 20 survivors and 20 caregivers for a 2.5-day weekend there at Carol Joy Halling, where we really focus on a lot of stroke education, support. There's a lot of fun activities, indoor and outdoor, just really a lot of camaraderie, and it's great for survivors and their caregivers to be around others that have experienced the similar situation.
0: Yep.
1: And I will tell you, we usually have to turn away our volunteers from our hospitals because everybody wants to volunteer. It's a very rewarding weekend for them as well.
0: And everybody loves camp, too.
1: Yes.
0: Yeah, that's for sure.
1: It's great.
0: Dr. Bobbenhaus, before we kind of wrap up a little bit, tell me a little bit about what you enjoy the most about being involved with this program and what it means the most to you to educate people a little bit about what takes place and your involvement and in your profession, about how important that is.
2: Well, Stroke Camp, is, as Amy had said, is really a large part of our fundraising efforts are devoted to that, and so we really enjoy that, and actually I've learned from stroke survivors and their families of how they've been able to cope with challenges that have come up as a result of their stroke. Mm-hmm. But Stroke Camp is so great because the families can get together and talk with each other, they can support each other, but also some of them have find ways to work around some of the challenges, and so that's really been very helpful.
0: Great information.
2: And so, and I've been inspired by them just hearing their stories.
0: Very good. Amy, to wrap up a little bit, if people want to get involved with Strikeout Stroke, is there a website that they can go to, or how can they acquire more information? Who can they contact?
1: To be involved, you could definitely contact Shane Tritz here at the Salt Dogs, mm-hmm. or myself, Amy Goldman, at Madonna, agoldman@madonna.org. Otherwise, there's also Mary Ellen Hook, who's the stroke coordinator at Bryan. She and I kind of co-chair the Lincoln Stroke Partnership. We don't. We wish we had our own website, but we don't. So reaching out to us at one of our hospitals, we would love to have more people get involved.
0: And as you mentioned with Shane, our general manager.
1: Shane
0: can
1: definitely
0: well.
1: Hook them up with us because we have a great partnership with him and his staff. We're very, very grateful to the Salt Dogs.
0: Well, we thank you both very much. Go ahead, Dr. Bobbenhaus.
2: Yeah, I was just going to say that there is a website that you can go to. It's www.strokecamp.org.
0: Okay.
2: Strokecamp.org.
0: So if you want to
2: look into it.
0: Yeah. Okay.
2: It's a lot of fun.
0: Do that. So, great to have you out here for the very first night, opening night. And,
2: exciting.
0: And it's a, you know, one of the important things we don't think about is stroke because it affects a lot of people. And, you know, to be involved with that, raise funds for awareness and things of that nature, that's very, very important. Thank you so much for both of you being here. I appreciate it very much. We'll talk to you more here in the future.
3: Thank you.
0: You betcha. A couple strikeouts by Greg Loken to end the inning, and he's got six now. And after 3.5, it's a 1-0 Sioux Falls lead. We'll be back with the bottom of the fourth after a timeout on KFOR and online at KFORnow.com.
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0: Back to Haymarket Park. We work our way to the bottom of the fourth inning. It remains a 1-0 Sioux Falls Canaries lead. And we say thank you once again to our guests that joined us last half inning from Strikeout Stroke. They included Amy Goldman, who is a PT and stroke program manager at Madonna Rehabilitation Hospital, and Dr. Jim Bobbenhaus, who's a neurologist at Lincoln Neurology Associates and former stroke program medical director for Bryan Health and CHI Health St. Elizabeth. Good information there. And you can go to strokecamp.org to find out more information about Strikeout Stroke and their camp that they have each and every year. So we work away to the bottom of the fourth inning as a 1-0 Sioux Falls lead. And at top of the fourth, Sioux Falls' Mike Curiali bounced out to third before Mike Hart singled, but Greg Loken battled back to strike out Trevor Achenbaugh and Scott Combs, both swinging to end the inning. So 1-0 Sioux Falls with the lead as we work away now to the bottom of the fourth. And leading things off for Lincoln will be Nick Shumpert. Shumpert struck out swinging his first time around. as Thomas Dormady getting ready to go back to work as he's retired the last nine batters that he's faced. First pitch to Shumpert is swung on and bounced foul up the third base side. No balls and one strike to Shumpert. Well, a lot of news going on in the American Association as we begin the 2026 season. We'll try to get you caught up on some of that here. The 0-1 on the way is going to be on the outside corner for a strike. It's now 0-2 to Nick Shumpert. Last night, play ball was heard in the league as the Cleveland Railroaders kicked off the season by hosting the Fargo-Moorhead Redhawks. And Fargo-Moorhead winning that one by a score 4-3 in 11 innings as Shumpert swings and pops this one high in the air along the infield on the third base side in foul ground. Coming down the line in foul ground and able to make the catch, Mike Curiale, and that is the first out of the inning. So Shumpert fouls out, and there's one away here in the fourth. 10 in a row, set down by Thomas Dormady. That'll bring up the left fielder, number 15, Jairo Pomares. Pomares 0-for-1, he grounded out to second base his last time. Of course, along with our audio broadcast that we have on radio on KFOR and online at KFORnow.com, you can watch a broadcast as well on the streaming website for American Association Baseball, AABaseball.tv. Pomares fouls this one off to the left side. And the American Association has announced some strategic partnerships coming up here this year as well as the 0-1. Check swing on a pitch inside on the appeal. John Maxwell says he went around. So Pomares is down on the count, no balls and two strikes. Some of those partnerships include Rhodes Bacon Serve, the official bread of the American Association this year. 0-2 to count here on Jairo Pomares, the next pitch. Swung on and fouled off. Forever Lawn, official artificial turf, and Catch, preferred supplier of technology, along with Engine Travel Booking Company, among others who are strategic partners now with the American Association of Professional Baseball for 2026. 0-2 pitch. He's going to miss outside. 1-2 the count on Jairo Pomares. There's going to be a lot of alternate identities coming up in the league this year as well. Lincoln did that last season on one night when they transitioned to the Lincoln Walt Dogs. Here's a pitch that Pomares swings and pokes to center field. And coming on and able to make a little bunny hop and make the catch is Anthony Hall for the second out of the inning. So Pomares flies out to center, and there are two away. That's 11 in a row set down now by Thomas Dormady. That'll bring up Lincoln's catcher, number 13, Ryan Grabosch. Grabosch fouled out to the catcher, Scott Combs, to end at the bottom of the first inning. The King County Cougars will go with an alternate identity coming up in June and also July 31st and August 20th. Here's a bouncing ball foul at the third base side by Grabosch. It's no balls in the strike. They're going to become the Swedish Meatballs, celebrating the strong Swedish population in Geneva, Illinois, on those particular games. Lake Country and the Dockhounds, they're going to wear a custom Dogs of Lake Country jersey on three select nights this season. Next pitch is swung on a miss. 0-2 to Ryan Grabosch. And Lake Country will auction off those items on their August 26th contest. No balls and two strikes on Ryan Grabosch, the catcher. Dorbany's wind and pitch. Swung on, hit in the air towards shallow left. Coming on, reaching up is Anthony Sharkus. He makes the catch, and that's going to retire the side. That's 12 in a row set down by Thomas Dormady as the Salt Dogs are retired in order in the fourth, three up and three down. At the end of four from Haymarket Park, Sioux Falls leads Lincoln 1-0. We're back with more in a moment on KFOR and online at KFORnow.com.
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9: 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We're in the midst of Salt Dogs Baseball. But quickly here, a break

0: in to discuss the weather as this could impact the Salt Dogs. There is currently a cell to the west of Lincoln, quick developing, bringing heavy rain and some lightning. It's in the Milford area as it stands right now. No severe thunderstorm warning has been issued at this time, but this could be making its way into the Lincoln and Haymarket Park area. So, Rich, watch out for that. Hope you have your rain jacket ready just in case.
1: Certainly do. Thank you very much, Elijah. I appreciate that information. We'll keep you updated if the weather starts to get heavier in the area as well. 1-0 the score as we work our way to the top of the fifth inning. For the Canaries, one run on three hits and no errors. Lincoln, no runs on one hit and no errors. But the story so far has been Thomas Dormany, the starting left-hander for the Sioux Falls Canaries. After giving up a leadoff single to Cam Feltz in the bottom of the first, he has retired the last 12 batters that he has faced. So we work our way now to the top of the fifth. And shortstop Jalen Greer will lead things off for the Canaries. Greer is the reason why this is a 1-0 ball game. He led off the third inning with a double, and then two batters later, Anthony Hall was able to score him on an RBI groundout. First pitch from Greg Lokinen, and Greer will swing and foul it back. The ball is a one strike to Jalen Greer. Greer, Sharkus, and Hall, 9-1-2 in the Sioux Falls order against Greg Lokinen, who's now up to 78 pitches on the night. The 0-1. A good changeup, swung and a missed. The balls and two strikes to Jalen Greer. For those that, from our video stream that did not hear, we do have some weather that is moving in the area, just to the west of Lincoln. There's a pitch, bouncing ball over to third. Chatham will backhand it. Tosses across in time, and there's one away. Nicely played by Cale Chatham. One up and one down here in the Salt Dogs' fifth inning. Chatham making the strong play. Say, fans, Carvel is ready to drink cocktails, deliver bold flavor in every sip, made with real spirits, zero sugar, and zero carbs. Grab a Carvel and enjoy the game with flavors that's out of the park. Anthony Sharkus swings and pops this one up along the infield on the right side. Coming in is Arboleda, and the first baseman will make the catch for out number two. So Sharkus pops up and quickly two down here in the Canary fifth inning. He's going to bring up the center fielder at Anthony Hall. Hall 0-for-2. He's grounded into a double play, and he also delivered an RBI groundout, which ended which scored Greer to make it a 1-0 contest that we're at now. Lokinen looks into Ryan Grabosch and now delivers the pitch. And it's up and in for a ball, one ball, no strikes. Last inning, we were talking a little bit about some of the news around the American Association and the Kansas City Monarchs. For those that don't know, they've adopted that branding of the famed Negro League franchise. And on Monday, they introduced their new owner. Here's the pitch, up and in for a ball. It's now 2-0, which is Quint Studer. Was introduced to the Kansas City community in the area. And Studer made quite a significant pledge to the Monarchs and also the American Association fans. Here's the 2-0. Swung on a miss. Two balls and a strike to Hall. Does he plan to invest $1 million in game day improvements? That's according to the Kansas City Business Journal. So that'll be interesting to see the upgrades that are made when Lincoln makes its way to Legends Field. Here's a pitch that's going to be a grounded foul. The count goes to two balls and two strikes. Also in the business realm side of things, for Sioux City's Explorers, Security National Bank has now obtained the field naming rights for Sioux City's Lewis and Clark Park, so it's now Security National Bank Field. Next pitch, swung on, hit in the air toward right, down the line, and this is really going to be just foul. That ended up on top of the Kids Corner play area beyond the right field fence, but foul. So Hall, showing his strength, fouls this one down the right side. The count stays at two balls and two strikes. 2-2 on Anthony Hall. Lokinen's next pitch on the way. Fastball, swung and a miss for strike three. Greg Lokinen with a good inning gets his seventh strikeout of the night. And the Canaries are set down in order in the fifth. Three up and three down. We're officially midway through tonight's contest. Sioux Falls leads Lincoln by a score of 1-0. And we'll return with more in a moment on KFOR and online at KFORnow.com.
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6: compact. We're working way to the bottom of the fifth inning at Haymarket Park. It remains a 1-0 Sioux Falls Canaries lead. Rich Ray along with you this evening on KFOR and online at KFORnow.com. First three batters for Lincoln in the bottom of the fifth will be 5, 6, and 7 in the order. They are Tanner Otremba, Mason Menzie, and Kerry Arboleda against Thomas Dormany, who has been fantastic. He has retired 12 of the 13 batters that he has faced, the last 12 in order. So as we work our way to the bottom of the fifth inning, manager James Frisbee will watch Tanner Otremba lead things off. Otremba 0-1. You see, bounced out to third base his first time around. First pitch from Dormany. And Otremba is going to chop it foul on the third base side. No balls and one strike. Talking a little bit about American Association news last half inning. The league has put together some broadcast partnerships. There's a breaking ball, which is outside. It's now 1-1. With the announcement of a regular game of the week on the Unbeaten Sports Channel. Streamed on Freebie. Here's pitch's foul back. It's now 1-2. And then Sling, Freestream, Fubo, and Prime Video, along with Fire TV and more in the U.S. on other platforms as worldwide. So the American Association is outreaching more from the live streaming side of things on platforms, which is great for the association all the way around. One ball and two strikes are on Tanner Otremba. The pitch is high for a ball. It's now two balls and two strikes to the Lincoln right fielder. The Kane County Cougars, they repeated last year's the American Association champions. They defeated the Sioux Falls Cougars here in the fifth and decisive game in extra innings. 2-2 the count on Otremba. Garbany's next pitch. Breaking ball low, and the count now three balls and two strikes. In March, the Cougars played in the Baseball Champions League in Mexico City and ended up winning the title. The 3-2. Swung on and hit in the air to center field. It's tagged pretty well. Floating back, though, and shy of the track, reaching up and making the catch will be Anthony Hall for out number one. Well, hardest hit ball of the night there by Tanner Otremba, but it's a flyout to center, and there's one away. 13 in a row set down now by Thomas Dormany. That'll bring up the designated hitter number 10, Mason Menzie. Menzie 0-1. He popped up the shortstop his first time around. And the association's all-time home run champion, Jabari Henry, who is the designated hitter for Sioux Falls in this ballgame. He blasted the game-winning three-run home run in the eighth inning of the Cougars' win over Los Dantos de Managua of Nicaragua, which set up a championship game showdown with the Mexican League champs, Diablos Rojos, which King County won 7-3. That's the Baseball Champions League. This pitch is going to miss to Mason Menzie. One ball and no strikes on Menzie.

0: Next pitch. Down and in for a ball. You count out 2-0. Minzy, one of three catchers on the Salt Dogs roster. And he's doing the DH duties here tonight, along with Ryan Graybosch. And then Jacob Morrow, who caught for a short stint with Cleburne last year. 3-0 pitch. Outside, ball four. And the first base runner for Lincoln since the bottom of the first inning is a one-out walk to Mason Minzy. That breaks up a stretch of 13 in a row that were retired by Thomas Dorminick. So Lincoln trying to put something together with one out here in the bottom of the fifth inning. It'll bring first baseman Kerry Arboleda to the plate now. Arboleda is 0-1. He grounded out to shortstop ending the second inning. Dorminy kicks and delivers. Bouncing ball that's foul at the third base side. You count no balls and a strike. We're talking a little bit about signings in the league as well. And the Sioux Falls Canaries squad, Anthony Hall, who's playing center field here tonight. He's a former New York Yankees prospect and University of Oregon product who played for Hudson Valley last year. And A-ball. There's a pitch down low. One ball and one strike here on Kerry Arboleda. The Philadelphia Phillies, former AAA infielder and outfielder Matt Kroon, he signed with Fargo Moorhead's Redhawks. He played 7 years in the Phils system and now plays for Fargo Moorhead. Here's the 1-1. Swung on and hit the air towards center field. Hall will float back. He's underneath of it and reaches up and makes the catch. And there's two away. Arboleda flies out to center. And retreating back to first is Menzi. Two down now for Cale Chatham, the third baseman. Speaking of the Phillies, and on the Lincoln Salt Dogs side of things, Philadelphia Phillies kind of shifted up their managerial staff, letting Rob Thompson go. And in that process, they moved some coaches up from the minor leagues, one of which is Anthony Contreras. That's a former Lincoln Salt Dog. Here's a pitch swung on and poked into right field for a base hit by Cale Chatham. Stopping at second base will be Mason Minzy. And Lincoln has runners at first and second with two away here in the bottom of the fifth inning. And that'll bring up the shortstop, Paul Miro, to the plate now. Good swing by Chatham, keeping his head right on the ball and stroking it to the right field. Miro grounded out to second base his first time on the very first pitch that he saw from Dorminy. Minzy's at second, Chatham is at first. 1-0 Sioux Falls. We're in the bottom of the fifth. Stretch by Dorminy and the pitch to Miro. And he'll take it high for a ball. One ball and no strikes. So a tip of the cap to Anthony Contreras, former Salt Dog, who is now the third base coach for the Philadelphia Phillies. 1-0 the count here on Paul Miro. Dorminy a long look in. Now straightens up. Here's the 1-0. Fastball down low and a good stop by Combs. They count now two balls and no strikes. Other things going on around the league. The Cleburne Railroaders are going to hold a grandparents' night. They actually did it. They're doing that tonight, which is featuring a special grandparents' parade, which is taking place there at La Moderna Field. So, yeah, the grandparents getting recognized. That's nice. Two balls and no strikes on Paul Miro. Next pitch. That's down low for ball three. So Dorminy falls behind to Miro. Three balls and no strikes. Coming up tomorrow night in the league, the Milwaukee Milkmen are hosting Weird Wisconsin Night, celebrating the traditions, the personalities, and the quirky culture that make Wisconsin unique. That could go many directions, I would assume. 3-0 pitch to Miro, and he takes it high for ball four. So Dorminy, with a couple of walks here in the inning, and the Salt Dogs have loaded up the bases with two away. Dorminy is sitting right at 69 pitches, and that is going to draw a meeting at the mound here from the manager, Mike Meyer. So we'll see what Mike Meyer wants to do here with his starting left-hander. As they continue to talk about things. And Dorminy was cruising right along here. And now that we've worked our way into the bottom of the fifth, Mike Meyer continues to talk with his battery, and now we'll head back to the dugout. So an opportunity for Lincoln to tie or maybe take the lead here, as Cam Feltz, the top of the order, will be coming to the plate. Recognizing a few American Association alums that have found homes with Major League Baseball organizations, the Atlanta Braves linked lefty Julio Rabiana, who pitched for the Kansas City Monarchs last year. And he was Cuba's number three starter in the 2026 World Baseball Classic. Here's Cam Feltz coming to the plate. He's one for two. Single back in the first inning. First pitch from Dormady. Feltz takes it outside. Ball one. One ball and no strikes to Feltz. The Atlanta Braves, they inked the lefty Julio Rabiana, as I mentioned. The Braves assigned him to the Double-A program, the Columbus Clingstones. One ball and no strikes. Next pitch. That's high, ball two, and all of a sudden, Dormady is having trouble finding the zone. Ex-Chicago Dogs hurler Brady Miller, he signed with the New York Mets. Made his first start for the single-A affiliate Brooklyn Cyclones. He fanned at 7 5 innings on Sunday. Next pitch. And Feltz swings and fouls that right off the catcher, Scott Combs. So now they count two balls and a strike here on Cam Feltz. Jack Nedrow, who went 3-4 with a 3.59 ERA for the Chicago Dogs last year, he joined the Toronto Blue Jays single-A affiliate in Florida. So some signings that took place. 2-1 on Cam Feltz. We'll talk more about former Lincoln Salt Dogs players and where they're playing as well. 2-1. Check swing, and it's in there for a strike. It's now 2-2. A big pitch for Dormady coming up here. Salt Dogs at the bases loaded with two away. Trailing 1-0 here at the bottom of the fifth. Dormady will look in. Receives a sign from Combs. Now he straightens up. Comes a 2-2 to Feltz. Feltz swings and hits this ball high in the air. Deep to left. This one's back by the fence and is going to be gone. A grand slam home run for Cam Feltz. And the Dogs are starting to growl as they lead it now by a score of 4-1. I told you Feltz is one of those players that can spark a team. And on one swing of the bat here, he puts the Salt Dogs in front with a grand slam to left field. Turned on it and hit it up on the berm, just to the right of the tree, beyond the fence. And Lincoln has its first lead of the night. That's going to do it for Thomas Dormady, as the Canaries are going to go to the bullpen. So we got a pitching change here in the bottom of the fifth, with Lincoln now leading Sioux Falls 4-1, with two outs in the bottom of the fifth inning. We'll tell you about the new pitcher when we return on KFOR and online at KFORnow.com.
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0: Back at Haymarket Park, pitching change for the Sioux Falls Canaries here in the bottom of the fifth inning, as Cam Feltz hits a two-out grand slam home run to not only get Lincoln on the board, but put Lincoln in front by a score of 4-1. That chases starter Thomas Dorminey. And now coming in the

0: Roberts 0 for 2. First pitch from Levine is going to be a bouncer right back to the mound. Picked up by Levine. Fires it to first in time. And that's going to be in the inning. So that'll do it for the Salt Dogs. But Lincoln takes the lead. Courtesy of the Grand Slam home run by Cam Feltz. There were four runs off two hits. No errors. Nobody left. We're through five. Lincoln leads it by a score of 4-1. Back with more in a moment on KFOR and online at KFORnow.com.
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0: Back at Haymarket Park, Lincoln Salt Dogs lead the Sioux Falls Canaries by the score of 4-1 through five innings of play. Four runs off three hits with no errors, and one runner left on base for the Canaries. One run off three hits with no errors, and four runners left on base. So Lincoln with the lead after a Cam Feltz grand slam home run, which chased Thomas Dorminey in the bottom of the fifth inning as we get ready to go to the top of the sixth. Back at the top of the sixth inning here at Haymarket Park in Lincoln, the 4-1 Lincoln Salt Dogs lead as we go to the top of the sixth throughout the season. We're going to announce a little bit about where are they now as far as Lincoln Salt Dogs individuals are concerned. And we touch on the last manager for the Lincoln Salt Dogs, Brett Jody. Brett Jody, the manager of the Lincoln Salt Dogs, moved on, took a job with the Southern Maryland Blue Crabs, and Brett Jody has got the Blue Crabs off to a good start, 13-8 of the season, and tied for first in the Atlantic League and first in the South Division as well. There's a pitch that's on the outside corner for a strike from newly entered the ballgame for Lincoln pitcher Jefferson Figueroa, 6-foot, 180-pound right-hander from Land O'Lakes, Florida. He's facing Jabari Henry as Figueroa takes over for Greg Lokinen. Here's the 0-1 pitch. Swung on and fouled back to our right and out of play. We count no balls and two strikes. So Greg Lokinen tonight went five innings, gave up one run off three hits, struck out seven and walked three. And courtesy of that Cam Feltz grand slam in the bottom of the first, Lokinen is the pitcher of record. And Jefferson Figueroa trying to keep it a three-run Lincoln lead. And now time called, a pitch clock violation on Figueroa. And that'll be a ball. So one and two to count here on Jabari Henry. Henry 0-for-1 with a strikeout and a walk. 1-2 pitch from Figueroa. Good slider, swung and a miss, strike three. Figueroa with a strikeout. His first is a Salt Dog. One away here in the sixth inning. Good hard breaking pitch. And Figueroa, he's going to be one of those top relievers for Lincoln this season. A former draft pick of the Milwaukee Brewers in the 32nd round of the 2019 MLB draft. Figueroa, 25 years of age, 6'2", 217 pounds. As he faces Josh Raywalt, the pitch swung on and pulled foul on the right side. No balls and one strike to Raywalt, who is 0-for-1. He's walked, stolen two bases, and he struck out swinging. Jefferson Figueroa, and he'll go by Figgy. That's his nickname, so you'll hear us a lot throughout the season. Describe him as such. The right-hander, Figgy, gets his sign. And the 0-1 pitch on the way. Good breaking ball in there for a strike.

0-2 to Josh Raywall. 4-1 Lincoln, courtesy of a grand slam home run by Cam Feltz in the bottom of the fifth inning off a 2-2 pitch off Thomas Dorminey down the left field line. 0-2 here on Raywall. And that pitch clock has already run out here. I don't think anybody notices it. Here's a pitch inside for a ball. They count one ball and two strikes here on Josh Raywalt. Figueroa last year played for the Wisconsin Timber Rattlers in the Milwaukee Brewers organization. That's high A in the Midwest League. Bouncing ball up the right side, foul. And the count stays at a ball and two strikes here on Raywalt. Last year with Wisconsin, Figgy went 3-3 with a save and a 5.53 ERA in 26 games. Jefferson Figueroa on the hill for Lincoln. One out with nobody on here in the top of the sixth. Lincoln leading 4-1. The 1-2 pitch swung on and hit high in the air toward right. And this one has got the distance. Is it fair? And it is, and it's going to be a home run, a solo home run for Josh Raywalt. And the Canaries cut into the Lincoln lead. It's now 4-2. Raywalt has got that type of power to where he just got out on his front foot that time and squared it up, hit it high into the air. And although the wind has tapered off a little bit here in the last 15 to 20 minutes, there's no question about that one as Raywalt homers to right field. So it's now a 4-2 ball game. And that'll bring third baseman Michael Chiarelli to the plate. Chiarelli 0-2. First pitch from Figueroa. Good slider, swung and a miss. 0-1 to Michael Chiarelli. Mike Hart would be next. 4-2, Lincoln with the lead. We're in the top of the sixth inning. 0-1 pitch. Inside and it hit him. A breaking ball that just caught him on the left forearm. And Chiarelli hit by the pitch. And now the Canaries have a runner at first with one away in this 4-2 ball game. Yeah, breaking ball that just a bit inside and caught just the elbow of Chiarelli. So Mike Hart, the first baseman, will step in. Left-handed batter as well. Hart, 1-for-1. He's walked, stolen their base, and he's also singled. Figueroa is set, and the pitch. Hart takes a fastball down and in, ball one. One ball and no strikes on Mike Hart. Figueroa's got a sign. He's set. The 1-0. Breaking ball up, and the count out, two balls and no strikes. I mentioned some of the promotions that'll occur throughout the 2026 season for the Lincoln Salt Dogs. A lot of big things happening here at Haymarket Park, along with not only the season, the All-Star Game, but aside from the Lincoln Salt Dogs season itself, the Savannah Bananas coming here to Lincoln as well. Rudder goes, the pitch, showing a bunt, the throw on down to second, the tag, and it's in time! He got it! Excellent throw from Ryan Graybosch to gun down Michael Chiarelli. And that is our throw of the game, and our throw of the game is brought to you by the folks at a new sponsor for us this year, that is Arbor Axe House. And throughout the season, we're going to be announcing a winner at each ball game of an individual that have a special prize that'll be won as they register at Arbor Axe House. This pitch is outside for a ball. And they count out three balls and a strike to Mike Hart. So be listening for that, for the folks that registered Arbor Axe House to win a free hour of axe throwing. And this pitch is down low for a ball, for ball four. So Mike Hart will draw a two-out walk, and the Canaries have another base runner here in the top of the sixth inning. Excited to have the folks from Arbor Axe House on with us this year. They are located at 1821 N Street in Lincoln. And we'll be able to give you more information as the season progresses. Here's Trevor Achenbaugh. Achenbaugh is 0-2. He has struck out swinging twice. 4-2 Lincoln with the lead. Here's the pitch. Outside for a ball. One ball and no strikes. Trevor Achenbaugh.
the Canaries scored a run with an RBI ground out in the third inning. And then Lincoln bounced back to get the bases loaded in the fifth. And Kim Feltz had a grand slam home run to make it 4-1. Figueroa's next pitch is off the corner for a ball. And it's now two balls and no strikes to Trevor Achenbaugh. But the Canaries have scratched back at this with a one-out solo homer by Josh Raywalt. And now have a base runner in Mike Hart at first base after a two-out walk. 2-0 on Achenbaugh. Next pitch. Breaking ball in there for a strike. The count now is 2-1. Tell you about the Canary, or rather the Savannah Bananas that'll be here at Haymarket Park coming up next month. Well, former Sioux Falls Canary is making his name as part of that entertainment group. The 2-1. Outside for a ball. It's now three balls in the strike to Trevor Achenbaugh, and that is Jordan Barth. He plays for the Texas Tailgaters in banana ball. So excited to see that from a former Canary. 3-1 the count now. Next pitch. Good changeup. Swung and a miss. Strike two. And Figueroa is a pitch away from getting out of this inning. Three balls and two strikes on Trevor Achenbaugh. Lincoln leads 4-2 here in the bottom of the sixth. Next pitch as the runner goes is outside for ball four. So two consecutive walks. The last four batters have reached base here against Figueroa. And now runners are first and second with two down. That's going to draw a mound visit here from manager James Frisbee. So he will try to settle in Jefferson Figueroa here. He just puts his arm up on his shoulders and we'll chat with him. And hey, that's a really quick conversation from James Frisbee, just telling, hey, take a breath, relax, and throw strikes. So it'll bring Scott Combs to the plate now for the Canaries. Runners at first and second with two away. Hart at second, Achenbaugh at first. Combs coming to the plate 0-2. He bounced into a 1-6-3 putout in the second inning and struck out swinging in the fourth. Figueroa's first pitch to Combs. Good breaking ball. Swung and a miss. Strike one. Other promotions throughout the league coming up this year. Kansas City's going to have a Star Wars night coming up at Legends Field. It'll be one of the big attractions that folks usually will come out for. Figueroa now with an 0-1 pitch. Good slider. Outside corner. Strike two. The count now 0-2. So let's see if Figueroa can bounce back here after the quick chat from his manager, James Frisbee. 0-2 on Combs. Figueroa gets a sign from Graybosch. And now the 0-2 pitch. Swung on, popped in the air, right side. This one will be over by the stands and will be out of play about three rows deep. Arboleda gave it a look but ran out of room, so the count remains 0-2. Also highlighting some players in the league, Winnipeg Gold Eye slugger Max Murphy beginning his sixth year with Winnipeg this year. One of the longest tenured players for one organization in the league. 0-2 here on Scott Combs. Now the next pitch. Swung on and pulled, and it's going to be a foul ball. Over the head of Cale Chatham. But hooked foul down the left field line, so the count remains at 0-2. Opening night, always a special night. Everybody anxious to see what the teams look like. What are the new things at the ballpark? 0-2 here on Scott Combs, and the next pitch. Fastball swung and a foul back. Not only from the new amenities here at Haymarket Park in Lincoln, Kansas City, with their home opener, they've been featured by the folks in that area as one of the best things to do in KC in the month of May, which is their home opener that'll be coming up. No balls and two strikes on Scott Combs. Next pitch. Fastball swung on, hit in the air, right center field. Feltz is on the run, over in the gap. He'll reach up. He makes the catch, and that will retire the side.
So Figueroa works through it in the sixth inning. And Sioux Falls comes up with one run in the solo home run by Josh Raywalds. Just one hit, no errors, and there were two runners left on base. We're through 5.5. Lincoln leads Sioux Falls 4-2. 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
5: We go to the bottom of the sixth inning at Haymarket Park. It is a 4-2 Lincoln Salt Dogs lead. Jefferson Figueroa came on in the sixth inning, got a strikeout to begin the inning, but gave up a solo home run to Josh Raywalt, and then hit Michael Cariali with a pitch, walked the next two batters, got helped out by a caught stealing from his catcher, Ryan Grabosch, gunning down Michael Cariali. And then with two runners aboard, he got Scott Combs to fly out to center field to end the inning. So it's a 4-2 Lincoln lead as we go to the bottom of the sixth. 3-4-5 for Lincoln here in the bottom half of the sixth inning as Jairo Pomares will lead things off, the left fielder. Pomares 0-2. He is grounded to second. He's also flown out to center field. Will Levine, first pitch of the sixth, and it's a bouncing ball off the middle by Pomares. Backhanded by Achenbaugh, throws across his body to first, and there's one away. One up and one down here in the Salt Dog sixth inning. That's going to bring to the plate the catcher, Ryan Grabosch. First pitch to Grabosch is in there for a strike. Grabosch 0-2. He is fouled out to the catcher and Scott Combs. He's also flown out to left. Levine in relief of Thomas Dormany. Breaking ball in there for strike two. No balls and two strikes on Ryan Grabosch with Tanner Otremba to bat next. Canary's got a run in the third. Lincoln answered with four in the fifth, courtesy of the grand slam by Cam Feltz. And then Josh Raywalt with a solo homer in the top of the sixth inning. We're now in the bottom of the sixth. 0-2 to count, the next pitch. Breaking ball swung and fouled into the stands. And the count remains 0-2 here on Grabosch. Well, one of the big notes in the league this year was the retirement of our very own Charlie Meyer, the president of the Lincoln Salt Dogs, who's been president for Lincoln throughout its entirety since its inception back in 2001. The 0-2 swung and a miss, strike three. And there are two away. So strikeout by Levine, his first. That'll bring Tanner Otremba to the plate. And we'll talk a lot more about Charlie Meyer coming up during tomorrow's ball game. This will be a reception for Charlie here at the ballpark. Here's Tanner Otremba, who's 0-2. DeWine in the first pitch. Otremba swings and misses, strike one. 4-2 Lincoln. We're in the bottom of the sixth inning. In between innings, looked like that the head groundskeeper, Kyle Truitt, was talking with home plate umpire Alex Perry as they were looking at weather on the phone. Here's a little dribbler that Combs picks up, fires to first in time, and that's going to retire the side. Lincoln is set down in order in the sixth inning by Will Levine. And after six full innings of play, the Salt Dogs lead the Canaries by a score of 4-2. And we're back with more in just a moment on KFOR and online at KFORnow.com.
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5: Welcome back. We go to the top of the seventh. It is a 4-2 Lincoln Salt Dogs lead. And Lincoln will go to the bullpen once more. Third pitcher of the game coming in. And this will be number 25, Zach McCleave. A 6'5", 250-pound sidearm right-hander out of Magna, Utah. 25 years of age. He will take over on the mound, replacing Jefferson Figueroa, who worked that sixth inning. So as we start the top of the seventh, first look at Zach McCleave. He is a back-end bullpen addition for Lincoln this year. Had a short stint in affiliated ball last year, but he pitched with the Charleston River Dogs, low-A affiliate of the Tampa Bay Rays. And he threw just three innings for Charleston and recorded four strikeouts. Zach McCleave now taking over on the mound for Lincoln. Greg Lokinen started the night with tonight, went five innings, gave up one run off three hits, struck out seven and walked three, and then Jefferson Figueroa pitched the sixth, gave up one run off that solo home run by Josh Raywald, struck out one and also walked two. So McCleave trying to keep this a two-run lead here in the top of the seventh. Jalen Greer, the shortstop, will lead things off. He's 1-for-2 on the night. First pitch from McCleave is down low for ball one. Greer doubled and scored in the third inning and then grounded out to third base in the fifth. 1-0 on Jalen Greer. Next pitch. Check swing on a pitch that was up on the appeal. Trent Delmont says, yes, he did. He did swing. So the count on Jalen Greer evens up. It's now one ball and one strike. 1-1 on Greer. McCleave now ready. The 1-1 pitch. That just missed the outside corner. And the count now goes to two balls and one strike. Salt Dogs able to battle back, putting together an impressive fifth inning. 2-1 here on Greer. Next pitch. Swung on and sprayed foul to the right out of play. Count evens up here on Jalen Greer. It's two balls and two strikes. Lincoln trying to win the season opener against last year's West Division representative in the Miles Cup Wolf Finals, the Sioux Falls Canaries. The 2-2. Swing and a miss. Strike three. McCleave strikes out Greer, and there's one down here in the seventh inning. Well, it's time for us now to announce the CapEx tip of the game. The tip of the cap tonight goes to Lincoln Salt Dogs center fielder and Cam Feltz. Feltz singled in the first inning, stole a base, and then later on in the fifth, he came to the plate with the bases loaded, and he had a grand slam home run to left field to put Lincoln in front 4-1 at that point. Cam Feltz gets tonight's tip of the cap, and it's brought to you by CapEx, the official cap sponsor of the American Association. There's a breaking ball that's in there for a strike to Anthony Sharkus. No balls and one strike to Sharkus. He's 1-for-3. Singled back in the first inning. McCleave with the 0-1. Swing and a miss. Strike two. 0-2 the count. Many times you'll see a sidearm pitcher that will deliver, that will kind of not have huge velocity, bounces the ball around a little bit. But McCleave is a little bit different. He's a big guy. 6'5", 250. And when he goes sidearm, he really guns it to the plate. He can get it in the low to up to near 95 miles per hour. Here's a slow breaking ball, though, on the off the outside corner for a ball. Now the count 1-2 now to Anthony Sharkus. One out, nobody on. We're in the bottom of the seventh inning. I want to remind you, at the end of this half inning, we will send it back to Elijah Herbal at the KFOR studios for another Bryan Health scoreboard update. The 1-2 inside for a ball. The count evens up here on Sharkus. It's two balls and two strikes. McLeave getting inside from Ryan Graybosch. Here's the stretch, and the 2-2 swung on, and this one's fouled back to the net. The count stays here at two balls and two strikes. Lincoln last year got off to a slow start, played their first six games on the road. Next pitch, outside. Count now 3-2 to Sharkus. And with the struggles with the pitching staff last year, Lincoln got off to a 3-11 start to begin the year and was just climbing uphill the rest of the season. Here comes the 3-2. And that is going to be a foul ball. Yep, check swing off the end of the bat. The Sharkus. So take a look at that one more time in the sidearm effort. Yep, just off the knob of the bat. 3-2 to count here on Sharkus. Next pitch. Swung on and straight back to the net once again. It's the count full of three balls and two strikes. The wind has completely come to a stop here at Haymarket Park. 3-2. And the next pitch. Slow breaking ball in there. Called strike three. McLeave was able to snap off a slow curveball and caught the inside corner. And he has struck out the first two batters that he's faced. Good location on the inside part of the plate. And there are two down. And that'll bring to the plate now the center fielder, Anthony Hall. Hall is 0-3, but he's got an RBI ground out. Struck out swinging his last time. McLeave ready, and the first pitch to Hall. He's going to miss inside ball one. One ball, no strikes to Anthony Hall, with Jabari Henry to bat next. Although Lincoln leads 4-2, the Canaries about hit the Salt Dogs 4-3. 1-0. Swung on and fouled off to the left side. Count evens up here in Hall. It's now 1-1. When Lincoln bats in the bottom of the seventh, 6, 7, and 8 in the order will be upcoming. Minzy, Arboleda, and Chatham. 1-1. And now time called by the batter, Anthony Hall. First pitch tomorrow night, 6:05. Next delivery is going to be inside for a ball. 2-1 the count. So make sure you join us for that. Our KFOR at the ballpark pregame show will begin at 5:35 tomorrow night. Two balls and a strike on Hall. Next pitch. Swung on and foul back, and that knocked the mask right off of home plate umpire Alex Perry. Looks like he's going to be fine. Gives a thumbs up. So you want to be an umpire, huh? Two balls and two strikes now to count. McLeave ready. 2-2 pitch. In there, called strike three. Caught the top of the zone. And Zach McLeave strikes out the side. The last two batters looking. And that'll do it for the Canaries here in the seventh as they're retired in order. Three up and three down. We head to the seventh inning stretch with Lincoln Salt Dogs leading the Sioux Falls Canaries 4-2. Let's send things back to our KFOR studios in Lincoln with Elijah Herbal and a Bryan Health scoreboard update. Elijah?
9: 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Time for our second in-game look at the Bryan Health scoreboard, a full slate of American Association games to bring you here this evening. Also some final scores in Husker baseball and Husker softball. No games in the association have gone final just yet tonight. The closest one we have is in the top half of the ninth inning. The Winnipeg Goldeyes down to their final three outs. They trail the Milwaukee Milkmen by a score of 6-1. Up at Northwestern Medicine Field, home of the Kane County Cougars, Kane County is clinging to a tight one-run lead. It is 3-2, Kane County leading Kansas City in the top half of the eighth inning. We're at the bottom half of the eighth inning out in Chicago. The Chicago Dogs taking on the Sioux City Explorers, and Chicago also leads by one in that game. After putting up two in the bottom half of the eighth, they now lead 4-3. Up in Lake Country, the Lake Country Doghounds, it has been all Lake Country in this one pretty much from the start. They lead by 8. It is 12-4, Lake Country leading the Gary South Shore Railcats. And finally, the Cleburne Railroaders and the Fargo Moorhead Redhawks all knotted up at 4 in the top half of the 7th inning. Before we get you out of here, a quick look. Husker baseball did in fact secure a win against Minnesota 7-6. They put up 6 runs in the top half of the 9th, and they have now secured the 2 seed in the Big Ten tournament. The Husker softball team also completed their comeback against South Dakota. They win 4-1. They will advance to take on Grand Canyon in the next round of the Lincoln Regional. That'll do it for this Brian Held scoreboard update. Let's send it back out to the Corona Extra broadcast booth at Haymarket Park, where Rich Ray is standing by with the bottom half of the 7th inning. Rich?
5: All right, Elijah, thanks so much. 4-2 is the score. The Lincoln Salt Dogs with the lead. And the Sioux Falls Canaries will go to the bullpen and bring in their third pitcher of the contest. And this will be number one, Jalen Miller. Jalen Miller, 6'1", 190 pounds. And he's out of Farmington, Missouri, and played his college ball at Central Methodist. So Jalen Miller now enters the contest, and he is a newcomer to the Canaries this season. 4-2, and Mason Menzie will lead things off for Lincoln, the designated hitter. Menzie is 0-1, first pitch from Miller. Swung on and hit toward right field, but right at Sioux Falls' right fielder, Josh Raywalt, who makes the catch, and there's one away. One up and one down here in the Salt Dogs' 7th inning. And that'll bring Kerry Arboleda to the plate. Will Levine pitched an inning and a third of relief for Sioux Falls and struck out one out of the four batters that he faced. He retired all four batters cleanly. Here's Kerry Arboleda, 0-2 in the night. First pitch from Miller. Good fastball on the outside corner of the knees, strike one. No balls and one strike to Kerry Arboleda. Cale Chatham will be next. 0-1 pitch. Fastball is low. Count evens. One ball and one strike. 1-1 on Kerry Arboleda. Next offering. Swung on. He hit high in the air to left. This one is back toward the fence, and this one will not come back. It's gone. Kerry Arboleda for the solo home run to left field. And Lincoln now leads it by a score of 5-2. Great arm extension and connection by the former Houston Cougar, Kerry Arboleda. Second home run hit by the Salt Dogs tonight. It was a fastball. It was belt high in the outer half. Arboleda got the bat out and squared it up. And makes it a 5-2 lead. That'll bring Cale Chatham to the plate now. Chatham is 1-2. This pitch is up and in for a ball. One ball and no strikes on Cale Chatham. So we've had 3 home runs hit tonight in this ball game: 2 by the Salt Dogs and 1 by the Canaries. 1-0 on Chatham, who singled his last time. This pitch is high. They count out 2 balls and no strikes to the Lincoln third baseman. Well, a lot of questions were coming in this ball game about what Lincoln's going to look like. What can they do? A lot of fresh faces. What's it going to be all about? 2-0 swung on a popped up out behind second base. 3 Canaries converge, and it'll be Greer, the shortstop, who makes the catch in shallow center field for the second out of the inning. They were 2 away, but it'll bring up the shortstop, Paul Miro. Now, regardless about what happens in the remainder of this ball game here tonight, just by getting a look from Lincoln so far, I think what we're going to see are some relief pitchers that provide different looks and have some experience from some of their professional career that can help them in tough situations. And a lot of players that are eager to show what they can do. Paul Miro at the plate. First pitch is high for a ball. One of these is Paul Miro, the shortstop. And shortstop will be an interesting situation for Lincoln throughout the 2026 season. Want to know the count here to Paul Miro. Next pitch. It's going to be down low for a ball, 2-0. And the reason why is because for the last 5 years, the shortstop for Lincoln predominantly has been Drew Devine. And Devine did not return to Lincoln here in the 2026 season. 2-0 to Miro. He swings, hits this ball in the air towards center field. Coming on as Hall, he'll call for it, makes the catch, and that will retire the side. We'll talk more about that shortstop situation for Lincoln when we return. But the Salt Dogs extend the lead on the one-out solo home run by Kerry Arboleda. One run off, one hit, no errors, and nobody left. We're through seven. Salt Dogs lead the Canaries 5-2. More in a moment on KFOR and online at KFORnow.com.
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5: Seven innings complete. We'll go to the top of the eighth at Haymarket Park where the Lincoln Salt Dogs lead the Sioux Falls Canaries 5-2. Kerry Arboleda with his first home run and a Salt Dog uniform extends the Salt Dog lead out to 3 with the solo shot in the bottom of the seventh inning. Hey fans, you can get social with the Salt Dogs. Follow us on Twitter and Instagram at Salt Dogs Ball, or search Lincoln Salt Dogs on Facebook. Get involved with the conversation using the hashtag Salt Dogs or the hashtag Unleash the Fun. Now the pitcher coming on for the Lincoln Salt Dogs, and this is one of the two returning pitchers for Lincoln on the active roster. David Shaw comes into the ballgame now. David Shaw, tall left-hander. And we talked about nicknames earlier for reliever Jefferson Figueroa, who goes by Figgy. David Shaw, we call him Big Red, with that red hair out the back of the hat and the mustache. David Shaw will take over now on the mound for Lincoln, and he'll face Jabari Henry. First pitch from Shaw, swung on and fouled off to the right side out of play. No balls and one strike. Shaw, 6'6", 205 pounds. 23 years of age, out of Houston, Texas, played his college ball, wrapped it up at California with the Golden Bears, and had a short stint with Lincoln last year. The 0-1 is high and away for a ball. One ball and one strike. He was a late season pickup. Joined Lincoln on July 31st of last year after he wrapped up his career with the University of Cal Berkeley. Here's a pitch upstairs. It's now 2-1. And he did play for a short time last year in the Major League Baseball Draft League for the Frederick Keys. Two balls and a strike. Here's a pitch in there for called strike two. 2-2 to Jabari Henry, who's 0-2 in the night with two strikeouts and a walk. At Cal Berkeley, Shaw went 1-4, a 7.02 ERA. Next pitch inside. The count out is full, 3-2 to Jabari Henry. He had 20 appearances and 6 starts with California. in 50 innings, struck out 51, walked 32. 3-2. Call strike three on the outside corner at the knees for out number one. And Jabari Henry has struck out for the third time tonight. There's one away here in the top of the eighth inning. That'll bring up right fielder Josh Raywalt. Raywalt was able to cut into the Lincoln lead with a solo home run off of Jefferson Figueroa back in the sixth inning. He is one for two in the night, lefty versus lefty matchup. Shaw's pitch misses the outside corner for ball one. Shaw, with the Frederick Keys in the MLB Draft League last year, went 1-0 with a 2.57 ERA with a pair of starts. Here's a good breaking ball, swung and a missed. It's now 1-1. He pitched 14 innings for the Keys, struck out 15, walked 10, and then wrapped up his year with his third team in Lincoln Salt Dogs last year. Let's pitch inside. It's 2-1. And in a starting professional ball for Lincoln, he pitched in 15 games, went 1-3 with a 7.07 ERA, had one save, and 14 innings of work. Next pitch, swing and a miss, strike two. Two balls and two strikes to count here on Josh Raywalt. One out with nobody on in the top of the eighth inning, with Lincoln leading Sioux Falls 5-2. Both teams with four hits. Shaw with a 2-2. Slow breaking ball outside, and the count will go full. Three balls and two strikes. Next pitch. Swung on and sprayed foul to the left, out of play.
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5: Full count of 3-2 on Josh Raywalt. Shaw gets a sign from Graybosch. And now the 3-2. That's outside for ball four. So David Shaw loses Josh Raywalt, who is aboard for the second straight time and third time of the night. Second time via a base on balls. Well, through seven and a third innings tonight, when you look at the Salt Dog pitching production, a total of 12 strikeouts for Lincoln, but also six walks. And now throw on over to first base. We'll chase Raywalt back to the bag. As Michael Kirialli is at the plate. Kirialli is 0 for 2. A strikeout, a ground out, got hit by a pitch, and was caught stealing by Ryan Graybosch in the sixth inning. First pitch from Shaw. Kirialli swings, pops it in the air. That'll be over the first base dugout, out of play. They count no balls and one strike here on Michael Kirialli. Well, knock on wood here, I think we're going to stay away from any weather. Here's the 0-1. In there, called strike two at the knees. 0-2 to Kirialli. Raywalt being held on by Arboleda over at first. Now the 0-2. Slow, off-speed pitch, swung on and fell back. The count stays, no balls and two strikes. Two home runs by the Salt Dogs tonight. Cam Phelps with a grand slam home run in the fifth. Kerry Arboleda with a solo home run in the seventh. Josh Raywalt has the Canaries' lone home run. That was a solo shot in the sixth. Next pitch, little dribbler foul. Back behind home plate. And the count will stay at no balls and two strikes. Tomorrow night, 6:05 for game two of this three-game set and game two of the seven-game Salt Dogs homestand. Trey Jones on the hill for Lincoln, a right-hander against right-hander Chase Gehring for Sioux Falls. The pitch. Swung on, broken bat, fly ball to shallow center. Phelps coming in. He can't get to it. It drops in for a base hit. Yeah, that one right off underneath the label and split the bat in half. Michael Kirialli with a one-out single, and that'll give the Canaries runners at first and second with one away here in the top of the eighth. It'll bring first baseman Mike Hart to the plate. Hart one for one. He's walked, stolen a base, singled, and then walked a second time. So he's been in on base all three times he stepped to the plate. First pitch from Shaw. In there for a strike. So earlier we saw Zach McLeave take the hill for Lincoln. a sidearm throwing right-hander. David Shaw is a tall, lanky left-hander who more slings it to the plate, not so much sidearm, but almost three-quarter. There's a pitch inside. And the count evens up here on Mike Hart at a ball and a strike. 1-1 on the Canaries' first baseman. Shaw's 1-1. Broken bat, dribbler, past Shaw, picked up by Shumpert. He turns, he's got no play. Shumpert was charging in as Kiriali cut in front of him. And on that little dribbler, it's going to be an infield single for Hart, and all of a sudden the Canaries have something going here with the bases loaded and one away here in the top of the eighth inning. So the game tying runs on the base paths, and Trevor Achenbaugh comes to the plate. Achenbaugh 0 for 2 with two strikeouts and a walk. For Lincoln here, what they want to do is make sure they get it out. Here's the pitch. Fastball inside, ball one. One ball and no strikes to Trevor Achenbaugh. For Shaw, trying to work through this jam he's in the eighth, the pitch. That's inside for ball two. The count out, two balls and no strikes to the seven-hole hitter, Trevor Achenbaugh. Shaw ready again, and the next pitch. And that is going to miss off the corner, ball three. So Shaw has worked himself into some trouble here. After a strikeout looking at Jabari Henry, a walk, a broken bat single, and then an infield single. The 3-0 pitch in there for a called strike. Achenbaugh was on his way down to first, but Alex Perry pulls him back. And the count now 3-1. Shaw gets the sign, and now time is going to be called here. We're going to get a pitch clock. Is it a pitch clock violation? Let's wait and see. Who's it on? Was that... So Mike Myers coming down from third base. Achenbaugh at the plate. I believe they're going to say he did not get in the batter's box here in time to make visual contact with David Shaw. If that's the case, it should be strike two. Because initially, Alex Perry pointed like it was a strikeout. So they're going to get this figured out here. Mike Myers still stating his case. And now he will come down and have more of a conversation with Alex Perry. All right, that conversation wraps up here. And I believe we've got a full count here. So that would be a... Yep, it's going to be a full count on Trevor Achenbaugh. Shaw's 3-2. Swung on and popped in the air. Shallow left. Coming on is Pomaris. He's underneath it. He'll make the catch. Runner from third tags, but the glove says Byro cuts it off. And the runners have to hold as they're two away. That ball got high up in the air and got above the lights. And Pomaris had to wait for it to come down to get positioned perfectly underneath of it. So now there are two down with the bases loaded. And catcher Scott Combs comes to the plate. So David Shaw's got a chance to get out of the sticky situation. Shaw, or rather Combs, is 0 for 3. A ground out, a strikeout, and a flyout. Pitch from Shaw. In there for a called strike on the inside corner. No balls and a strike to Scott Combs. If he can extend the inning and get at least a run up on the board for the Canaries, then it'll be Jalen Greer next. No balls and one strike to Combs. And now the pitch. Swung and a miss. Strike two. So now Shaw is one pitch away from getting out of the inning. No balls and two strikes on Scott Combs. Here it comes. And an off-speed pitch down low. Graybosch got a glove on it, and it trickled out in front of him. And the count now, one ball and two strikes. 1-2 on Scott Combs. Ray Waltz at third. Kiriali at second. Hart is at first. Shaw ready. The 1-2 pitch. Swung on, and it's going to be a smash inside the third base bag, and it's a fair ball. That's going to score at least two runs. And a third runner coming around as well. And the Canaries are going to tie the ball game with a bases-clearing three RBI double by Scott Combs. Combs able to turn on that pitch. And Chatham had no chance to get to that as that was smashed inside the bag. And the Canaries taking advantage of the walk and two infield singles. Come up with a double to tie the ball game. So now it is a 5-5 tie. And the inning continues for shortstop Jalen Greer. Greer 1-for-3 with a double and a run scored in the third. The pitch from Shaw swung on a miss. Strike one. No balls and one strike to Jalen Greer. Top of the order, Anthony Sharkus would be next. No balls and one strike in the next pitch. Swing and a miss at a slow off-speed pitch. And now Greer down in the count, no balls and two strikes. 0-2 on Jalen Greer. He takes his time out here to readjust his batting glove. David Shaw ready, and the 0-2 pitch. Swing and a miss, strike three to end the inning. So Shaw able to finish up the inning. Got a couple strikeouts, but with a walk and a couple of infield singles, the big three RBI double by Scott Combs able to tie the ball game. So a total of three runs come across off of a total of three hits. No errors, one runner left. Through 7.5, it's a 5-5 tie. 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
5: Well, we're going to show us a new ball game as we go to the bottom of the eighth inning. It is a 5-5 tie. Scott Combs delivering a 3-RBI double off of David Shaw, able to tie the contest at 5. And Lincoln will go to work offensively from the top of the order here against Jalen Miller. Camp Feltz will lead things off. Feltz is going to turn around and bat left-handed here against Miller. First pitch, Feltz takes it down low, ball one. Well, for Lincoln here, what they want to try to find a way to do here is manufacture a run and then go play some defense. Easier said than done, obviously, but that's the philosophy. Feltz will take a pitch for a strike. One ball and one strike here on Cam Feltz.

Fells hit the grand slam home run for Lincoln back in the fifth. 1-1. Takes this one high. Two balls and a strike to Fells with Nick Shumpert to bat next. Miller ready. Now the 2-1 pitch. Fells takes this one on the inside corner for a strike. So the count evens. It's now 2-2. All tied at 5 here in the bottom of the 8th inning. Fells will use his timeout here. Catches his breath and will get set to step back in the box. The key is to get Fells on base. 2-2 to count. And now the pitch. That's high, ball 3. Because if Fells can get on, he's a major base-stealing threat. And then Lincoln can try to find and manufacture a run to take the lead. Here comes the 3-2. Swung on and fouled back to the left side. Fells does a nice job to stay alive at the plate. Fireworks coming up after the end of this show, after the end of this game here tonight. 3-2 to count here on Cam Fells. And the pitch. And it missed inside, ball 4. So Fells is aboard for the third time tonight. And the go-ahead run on base with nobody out here in the bottom of the 8th inning. Yeah, that's going to bring up second baseman Nick Shumpert. Shumpert is 0 for 3. He struck out swinging, fouled out wide of third, and he has bounced back to the pitcher's mound. Miller will have to keep a close eye on Fells, who's already got a big lead at first base. First pitch. Shumpert takes it down low, ball 1. When the Canaries bat in the ninth inning, they'll be doing so from the top of the order. And we'll see if Lincoln will have another pitcher coming in the ballgame at that point. But right now, Salt Dogs are concentrating and focusing on trying to score a run here in the bottom of the eighth. Here's the 1-0. Fells goes. Pitches high. Throw on down to second. Bounces off the pitcher's mound as that one got away from Combs, and it's a stolen base from Cam Fells. Fells with his second stolen base of the game, and now the go-ahead run is in scoring position for Lincoln here in the bottom of the eighth. And now Combs is going to go on out and chat with Jalen Miller as they'll discuss signs with a runner in scoring position. Reminder, coming up after the ball game tonight, we'll have our post-game report, and we'll be announcing our Wimmer's Quality Player of the Game. We'll have our Oxygen Play of the Game, plus our Rotella's Game Wrap-Up as well. Elijah Herbal will have the highlights from tonight's contest, plus another Bryant Health scoreboard update. That's all coming up in our postgame report. After the mound visits, 1-1, no strikes on Shumpert. And the pitch. Shumpert takes a fastball on the outside corner for a strike. It's 1-1. I incorrectly called it a mound visit. That was just a discussion to get signs put together. An American Association, when they get together and discuss signs, it's not a mound visit. Miller, next pitch. Shumpert swings and misses. For strike 2. Count here on Nick Shumpert. 2 balls and 2 strikes. Runner at second, nobody out. Miller ready. And the 2-2 pitch. Way outside, backhanded by Combs. And now the count 4, 3 balls and 2 strikes. Jairo Pomares is on deck for Lincoln. 3-2. Miller a long look in. He's got the sign. The 3-2 pitch. Down low, ball 4, and Nick Shumpert is aboard. So two consecutive walks by Jalen Miller have given Lincoln a pair of base runners. And now, let's see what James Frisbee's going to do here. He's got a power hitter at the plate at Jairo Pomares. Mike Meyer is out of the dugout making his way to the mound. And this is where a lot of discussion will take place as far as strategy is concerned for both teams. The one thing though out of a James

0: Let's face facts. 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Spring storms, roof-ripping hail, flooding rains, tree-toppling winds, dangerous lightning, and her favorite local go-to, tornadoes.
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4: Back at the ballpark in the Haymarket Park. 5-5 tie. New pitcher in the ballgame for Sioux Falls is Spencer Bauer, 6'3", 225-pound right-hander from Manasquin, New Jersey. And he'll face Jairo Pomares. Runners at first and second, nobody out. Pomares swings and fouls this one off of his left foot for strike one. No balls and a strike to Jairo Pomares, who is 0-3 tonight. A ground out, a fly out, and a ground out to second base in the sixth inning. 0-1 to Pomares, the left fielder. Lincoln trying to manufacture a run here in the bottom of the eighth inning to break this 5-5 tie. The pitch, and Pomares holds off a one upstairs for a ball, 1-1. The point I was going to make before we went to the break is that don't be surprised to see a James Frisbee managed team, even with a power hitter at the plate, lay down bunts. James Frisbee likes to play small ball and manufacture runs. 1-1 the count. The pitch. And Pomares takes one high. Count out 2-1. 2-1 the count. Spencer Bauer, a new face to the Sioux Falls Canaries. Played his college ball at Central Florida. And he's a rookie in the American Association. 2-1 here on Pomares. Bauer ready. And the pitch. Pomares swings and he hits this one toward right field. He taps it to the outfield, to the track, and it's going to be caught. Tagging his felts, and he will advance to third base of the play. So Jairo Pomares smacked that well, but he topped it, and it was caught by Josh Raywalt near the warning track for the first out of the inning. And advances felts to third base. So runners are at the corners with one away, and this is going to bring up the catcher, Ryan Graybosch. Graybosch is 0-3, struck out swinging his last time. Feltz is at third, Shumpert is at first. Both speedy base runners. Bauer ready. Shumpert takes off. The pitch is taken. Now a throw back down to third. Feltz is going to be thrown out as he got off of third base too far. And after a pump fake by Scott Combs, he fired it down to third base where Kiri Alley was able to apply the tag. And Feltz frustrated with himself that he got too far off the bag and is thrown out for the second out of the inning. So a big, big out there. For the second out, here's the pitch to Graybosch, and it misses outside. The count now, two balls and no strikes on Ryan Graybosch. What a huge play. So Shumpert is at second base. 2-0 the count. The pitch. Swung on, ground ball to short. Greer over to first in time to retire the side. The Salt Dogs run themselves out of an inning. There were no runs off of no hits, no errors, one runner left. We've played eight and it remains a 5-5 tie. Back after a break on KFOR and online at KFORnow.com.
5: Hello, Salt Dogs fans.

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3: Well, we work our way to the ninth inning at Haymarket Park, and it remains a 5-5 tie as the Lincoln Salt Dogs had a prime opportunity with runners at first and second and nobody out, and unable to score as they actually ran themselves out of an inning as Cam Feltz, after a fly ball, advanced him to third base on a pitch to the plate on a steal by Nick Shumpert, a pump fake by Scott Combs, and a throw down to third was able to get Cam Feltz off the bag too far, and he was thrown out for the second out. Then Ryan Grabosch grounded out to short to end the inning. So now we go to the ninth, and new pitcher for Lincoln coming into the ballgame, and this is number 32, Tyler Stasiowski, 6-foot, 197-pound right-hander from Jenner, California. Stasiowski will face top of the order here, and Anthony Sharkis for Sioux Falls. First pitch from Stasiowski. It's a breaking ball, and it's in there for a strike. So David Shaw went one inning, gave up three runs off three hits, struck out two, and walked one. And Stasiowski will see his first action now as a Salt Dog. Oh, one pitch. Good breaking ball in there for a strike. 0-2 to Anthony Sharkis. 6-foot, 205-pound right-hander, 24 years of age, is Stasiowski. Played the last two summers in the Minnesota Twins organization for the low-A Fort Myers Mighty Muscles. Stasiowski ready, and the 0-2. Check swing, did he go? Yes, he did. Strike three. So Stasiowski gets the strikeout. And there's one down here in the Canaries, Canaries' ninth inning. That'll bring center fielder Anthony Hall to the plate now. Hall tonight is 0-4 with an RBI groundout. Sioux Falls has out-hit Lincoln 7-4. Stasiowski, first pitch. Changeup, swung on a miss, strike one. Like the pitcher ahead of him, David Shaw, Stasiowski also played his college ball for the Cal Bears. No balls and a strike, the next pitch. Swung on, it popped in the air, left side. Shallow left field, coming on is Pomaris. He looks up and makes the catch, and they're two away. So Hall flies out to left field. Two down here in the Canary ninth inning. That'll bring up the designated hitter in Jabari Henry. Henry, the American Association's all-time home run leader, is 0-for-3 in this ballgame tonight. He has struck out three times. He's also drawn a walk. So it's a big challenge here for Stasiowski with Henry and then Josh Raywalt looming behind him. First pitch to Henry. Swung on, and a bouncing ball through the left side, base hit. Jabari Henry with a two-out single. Gives the Canaries the go-ahead run on base here in the ninth. And the eighth hit for Sioux Falls on the evening.
4: Pinch running for Sioux Falls.
3: And we have a pinch runner for Henry, as this will be Joe Voss, who will run now for Henry. So Voss, who's more fleet of foot, is at first base, and the Salt Dogs will want to keep an eye on him with two down. It's Josh Raywald at the plate, who is homered tonight. First pitch is a breaking ball in there for a strike. Raywald has walked twice, stolen two bases, hit a solo home run back in the sixth inning. Stasiowski looking for that third out here in the ninth. The 0-1. Down low and bounces away from Graybosch, and then Voss is down to second base on the wild pitch. So that one got away. First wild pitch we see on either team tonight. And now the go-ahead run for the Canaries is in scoring position. One ball and one strike on Josh Raywald. Michael Cariali would be next. Stasiowski leans over that left knee to get a sign. The 1-1 pitch. Raywald takes a breaking ball off the outside corner. Ball two, 2-1. When Lincoln bats in the bottom of the ninth, it'll be 5, 6, and 7 in the order. Tanner Otremba, Mason Minzie, and then Kerry Arboleda. 2-1 on Raywald, the right fielder. Next pitch. Fastball low and away. 3-1 here on Raywald. First base is open here. So, yep, Salt Dogs are just going to go ahead and not mess with Raywald. They're just going to put him on. So it's an intentional walk. And now the Canaries have runners at first and second. That makes it a force situation. And Michael Cariali will come to the plate. Cariali is 1-for-3. He singled and scored in the eighth inning. First pitch to Cariali. Swing and a miss. Strike one. Cariali is trying to fill some very, very large shoes for Sioux Falls. Calvin Estrada played third base for Sioux Falls last year, and he was the American Association Player of the Year. And since last season, he has exited and is now playing in the Mexican League. Here's the 0-1 pitch. Swing and a miss at a breaking ball. Strike two. So Stasiowski ahead in the count here. No balls and two strikes. He has snapped off two breaking pitches that Cariali has swung and missed on. So now here's where the chess game begins. You snap up at another one or try to sneak a fastball in on Cariali. Stasiowski ready. And the 0-2 pitch. And swung on and missed for strike three. And that'll end the inning. So Stasiowski gets through it. He strikes out two. And the Canaries are held scoreless in the ninth. No runs, one hit, no errors, two runners left. Lincoln can walk it off with a run. We'll go to the bottom of the ninth. It's a 5-5 tie. Back after a timeout on KFOR and online at KFORnow.com.
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3: We go to the bottom of the ninth at Haymarket Park, an opening night for 2026 in the baseball season for the Lincoln Salt Dogs, and it's a 5-5 tie. And the Salt Dogs trying to see if they can walk it off here, as they will be bringing Tanner Otremba, Mason Minzie, and Kerry Arboleda to the plate against Spencer Bauer. Bauer came on and got the last two outs in the, actually recorded all three outs in the eighth inning. And he'll face Tanner Otremba. And the power hitting right hander is 0 for 3 on the night. Two ground outs and a flyout. Same scenario that Lincoln has in this inning like they had last inning, trying to find a way to manufacture a run. Bauer's first pitch to Otremba, and he checks the swing but takes a pitch in the outside corner for a strike. 0-1 to Tanner Otremba. The two exhibition games that Lincoln played, Otremba homered in both of those games. 0-1 to Otremba. Here's the pitch. Breaking ball up and in, and the count evens at a ball and a strike. Fargo and Cleburne last night opened up the season with extra innings. This one almost looks like it's headed that direction. Otremba takes the pitch in there for a strike. And Otremba down to the count here, one ball and two strikes. Spencer Bauer, the fourth pitcher for Sioux Falls tonight. Lincoln has had five pitchers. And now time called. One ball and two strikes on Tanner Otremba. Bauer ready, and the pitch. Outside with the breaking ball. The count evens at 2-2. Five runs, eight hits, no errors for the Canaries. Five runs, four hits, no errors for the Salt Dogs. Two of Lincoln's four hits have left the yard. 2-2 the count. The pitch. Breaking ball called strike three on the outside corner for out number one. Otremba did not like the call, but he heads back to the dugout. One away here in the Lincoln ninth inning. That's going to bring up the designated hitter, Mason Minzie. Minzie is 0 for 2. He's popped up to short. Walked and scored in the fifth, and then flew out to right field in the seventh. Here's the first pitch to Menzie, and he takes it down low, ball one. Kerry Arboleda on deck. One ball, no strikes here on Menzie. Bauer now ready, and the next pitch. And a breaking ball taken for strike one. 1-1 the count. One out, nobody on here at the bottom of the ninth inning. 5-5 tie. 1-1 pitch. Outside, ball two. Two balls and a strike on Minzie. Prime opportunity for Lincoln to score a run in the eighth. Got wiped out. The 2-1. And that is going to be foul tipped in the glove of Combs for strike two. Lincoln had the first two base runners aboard in the eighth. But a... not so much a running mistake, but more of an aggressive move that Feltz got caught on. He got thrown out of third base. Fans trying to get into it here at Haymarket Park. 2-2 the count. The pitch. Yeah, swing and a miss for strike three. Minzie swinging in, missing at a breaking ball. Second strikeout in a row for Spencer Bauer. And now it's up to Kerry Arboleda. Arboleda, last time at the plate, hit a solo home run to left field, which made it a 5-2 lead for Lincoln at that point. That was off of Jalen Miller. First pitch to Arboleda. Breaking ball, swung on and bounced out to short. Gloved by Greer. He'll fire it across, and we're going to play extra innings. Arboleda grounds to shortstop, and that'll do it for the Salt Dogs in the ninth. They're set down in order, three up and three down. Free baseball on opening night. We're tied at five as we go to the 10th. 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
5: Well, if you've been anxious for baseball in the last 7 months since the Salt Dogs wrapped up their season in September for 2025, what a way to begin opening night with extra baseball, right? We go to the 10th. It's a 5-5 ball game between the Lincoln Salt Dogs and the Sioux Falls Canaries. Rich Ray with you here on KFOR. From Haymarket Park, inside the Corona Extra broadcast booth. And as we begin the 10th inning, the placed runner for Sioux Falls will be Michael Curiale at second. And Mike Hart will come to the plate. And it'll still be Tyler Stasiowski on the hill for Lincoln. Mike Hart, a couple hits in the ballgame. He is 2-for-2, two singles. He's stolen a base and scored a run. So let's see if Sioux Falls tries to find a way to manufacture a run. The pitch from Stasiowski. Hart swings and pulls this foul up on the berm and out of play. So the count on Mike Hart is no balls and one strike. That key for the offense in extra innings with that placed runner at second base is that move him to third somehow in that first at-bat. The 0-1. Check swing and a pitch that's high. Count evens. It's now one ball and one strike to Mike Hart with Trevor Achenbaugh to bat next. When Lincoln bats in the 10th inning, the placed runner will be Kerry Arboleda. And it'll be 8-9-1 for the Salt Dogs. Stasiowski, ready. The 1-1 pitch. Check swing. Foul ball at home plate. And Stasiowski is ahead in the count here at a ball and two strikes. One and two on Mike Hart. The stretch. And now the pitch. Fastball missed inside and low, just below the knees. Count evens up at 2-2. For the Canaries, scoring three runs in the eighth inning, tied it up. The 2-2. Off-speed pitch down and in. Full count now to Hart. Sioux Falls led it 1-0 after the top of the third. But Lincoln manufactured four runs via a grand slam home run from Cam Feltz in the fifth inning. 3-2 pitch. Check swing. Did he go? Yes, he did. Strike three. Unable to hold up was Mike Hart. And a big strikeout for Tyler Stasiowski to begin the 10th inning. Three strikeouts now for Stasiowski and one down. That'll bring to the plate the second baseman, number 5, Trevor Achenbaugh. Achenbaugh is 0-for-3, two strikeouts, a walk, and a flyout. So the Salt Dogs get the all-important first out, and now Stasiowski wants to talk about signs here with catcher Ryan Grabosch. So they will get together and chat about it. Game 2 of this three-game series tomorrow night here at Haymarket Park. First pitch is at 6:05. It'll be Trey Jones, right-hander on the hill for the Salt Dogs. Sioux Falls will go with Chase Gehring, a right-hander as well. It will be on the air with the KFOR at the ballpark pregame show at 5:35 late tomorrow afternoon. At one point, Lincoln

set down in order by Thomas Dormany, the starting pitcher. 13 batters in a row at one point, but battled back after the visit. Here's Achenbaugh at the plate. Breaking ball swung on and popped foul into the stands. Not a play. No balls in the strike on Trevor Achenbaugh with Scott Combs to bat next. Michael Curiale, the placed runner, still out at second base. 0-1 the count. And now the pitch. Inside with the fastball. Count evens up at 1-1 here on Trevor Achenbaugh. Stasiowski's got three strikeouts here in an inning plus. Now the 1-1. Swing and a miss and a breaking ball off the corner. And Stasiowski ahead in the count here at 1-2. Salt Dogs fans trying to get into it here as they clap in unison. 1-2 on Achenbaugh. The 1-2 pitch. Down low. Good block by Graybosch. Evens up the count here at 2 balls and 2 strikes. An entertaining opening night at Haymarket Park. And the fans are waiting for the fireworks right after the ball game tonight as well. 2-2 to count. Stasiowski's pitch. Cole, strike three, a fastball at the knees. Achenbaugh was thinking curveball, but Stasiowski froze him with a fastball, knee high for out number two. 4 strikeouts now for Tyler Stasiowski. And with 2 down, it'll bring up the catcher, Scott Combs. Combs has got the hit that pretty much put us in this situation. He cleared the bases with a 3-RBI double back in the 8th inning off of David Shaw, which tied the game at 5, and that's where we are now. First pitch to Combs. That breaking ball down and away, and a good block by Graybosch. And we'll slide on over to his right and keep the ball in front of him. One ball and no strikes on Combs. Jalen Greer would be next. Combs, the number 8 hitter in the Canary order. The 1-0 pitch. Breaking ball swung on, and it's laced in the left field for a base hit, and Combs comes through again. And he is going to stroll towards second. He's got an RBI double, and Sioux Falls leads it by a score of 6-5 here in the top of the 10th inning. Scott Combs has driven in 4 tonight for the Canaries. Got out in front of an 0-1 pitch, and just able to make contact. So now, Lincoln's going to have to score at least a run in the bottom of the 10th inning. But Stasiowski's still got some work to do here against shortstop Jalen Greer. Greer is 1-for-4 with a double and a run scored. The right-handed Stasiowski brings it home, and the breaking ball swung and a miss, strike one. When the Salt Dogs bat in the 9th inning, it'll be Chatham, Miro, and then top of the order with Cam Feltz. The placed runner is scheduled to be Kerry Arboleda. 0-1 on Greer. The pitch. Fastball. Called strike two. 0-2 on Jalen Greer. 6-5 Canaries here in the top of the 10th inning. Stasiowski ready. Now the 0-2. Swung on and fouled out of play to the right side. Off the facing of the overhang. Over top of the suites down the right side. No balls and 2 strikes to Jalen Greer. A look in. Stasiowski checks the runner. And the 0-2 pitch. Breaking ball off the corner. Greer held up. Pitch was close, but just off the edge. And Greer was able to keep the hands back far enough. So the count now, 1 ball and 2 strikes. Greer ready again. And now the 1-2. Breaking ball, swung and a miss, strike three to end the inning. Stasiowski with his 5th strikeout. But the damage done, with Scott Combs coming up with the RBI single.
here in the

0: Top of the 10th. One run on one hit. No errors. One runner left on base. Salt Dogs need to score a run to keep it going. Go to the bottom of the 10th. Sioux Falls leads it 6-5. More in a moment on KFOR and online at KFORnow.com.
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0: Welcome back. We go to the bottom of the 10th inning. Sioux Falls Canary is able to manufacture a run in the top half to take a 6-5 lead. So it'll be up to Lincoln here to try to find a way to score a run to tie it or score two runs to try to win it. And they will be going up against the Sioux Falls Canary's all-time leading save leader and Charlie Hasty. Hasty takes over on the mound. Cary Arboleda is the place runner at second base. Charlie Hasty, a native of Plattsmouth, Nebraska, played his college ball at Wayne State College. Hasty last year, a total of 13 saves, a 3.25 ERA, going 2-3 on the season. And he'll be facing Cale Chatham. And the first pitch is high for a ball. 1-1, no strikes to Cale Chatham. Lincoln could not manufacture a run in the eighth inning. They need to manufacture a run here in the 10th to keep it going. Chatham is 1-for-3, a single and a run scored in the fifth. Hasty's pitch. And Chatham shows bunt, pulls back, takes the ball. The count, 2 balls and no strikes on Cale Chatham. Again, the philosophy here for Lincoln is get that runner to third here on the first at-bat. 2-0 on Chatham. And the pitch. And he swings, it pops it in the air, foul to our left, out of play. 2-1 the count. Paul Myro would be next, and then top of the order, Cam Feltz. And you know, Feltz wants to make amends for what has been a very eventful evening for him tonight. A base hit, a grand slam home run, but with runners at the corners and one out, he got thrown out as he ventured too far off third base. The 2-1, and Chatham pops it up with a bunt. That'll be caught in foul ground by Combs for out number one. So big out there as Lincoln cannot move the base runner. And one away. And that's going to bring up the shortstop, Paul Myro. So now the challenge becomes even tougher as the runner at second, the place runner, still at second base. Here's Myro, 0-for-2. Flew out to center field his last time. There's a stretch by Hasty. And the pitch. And it's high and inside, ball one. One ball and no strikes to Paul Myro. Now, Arboleda is the place runner at second here. And for Lincoln to score him, they're going to have to get a hit in the gap in the outfield. Here's the 1-0. Myro swings, and he sprays this one foul down the right side out of play. Count evens, 1-1, one strike on Paul Myro. One out, runner at second, bottom of the 10th inning. The Canaries leading Lincoln 6-5. and

0: Now, we have a batter violation on Miro. He didn't get in the box in time, and so he is down to the count now, a ball and two strikes. One and two the count. Hasty's next pitch. Miro swings, and he muscles this one in the air to the right side. It'll be a foul ball. Just off the hands, giving chase was Mike Hartz, but unable to get to it. So Miro still at the plate here with a one ball, two strike count. Canaries played a run in the top of the 10th on an RBI single by Scott Combs, his fourth run batted in on the night. Hasty ready. Two looks to second. The 1-2 pitch. Up and in, ball two. Two balls and two strikes on Myra. Let's see if Myra can find a way to square one up here and put it through the infield. Hasty ready. The 2-2. Swung on and fouled back. That was up and in on the hands. Hit just above the knuckles of Paul Miro. This is the spot Sioux Falls wants to be in here. A lead and your all-time leading saves leader on the mound. Two balls, two strikes. Hasty ready. And now the pitch. Swung on and fouled off once again by Miro. So Paul Miro finding a way to get the bat on the ball and keep this at-bat alive here. Cam Feltz will be next. Hasty looks in. Now he's got a sign. Here comes the 2-2. Miro swings and pops it up along the infield. Calling for it is Hart in fair territory down the first base line for out number two, and now the Salt Dogs are down to their final out. So a two away. It's going to bring top of the order Cam Feltz back to the plate. And let's see if Feltz can find a way to make something happen here, or will the Canaries just put him on base? Nope, Feltz is going to step in here. Walked his last time, stole second, but then got caught stealing off of third. Hasty ready. First pitch to Feltz. Swings and pops it in the air. Left side, foul territory. This should do it as Kirialli makes the catch, and that's the ball game. The Sioux Falls Canaries battle back, and they defeat the Lincoln Salt Dogs here on opening night at Haymarket Park by the final score of 6-5 in 10 innings. For Lincoln in the 10th, no runs, no hits, no errors, and one runner left on base. Again, the final score, Sioux Falls 6 and Lincoln 5 in 10 innings as the Canaries take game one of this three-game series. We will take a timeout. We'll come back and we'll get ready for our post-game report after this break. 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
1: 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The post-game show is next on KFOR.
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4: Back in Haymarket Park, and to begin the 2026 season, an exciting ball game for the Lincoln Salt Dogs. However, they will end up falling in extra innings on this season lid lifter to the Sioux Falls Canaries. The final score in this one tonight, 6-5 in 10 innings of play. For the Canaries tonight, a total of 6 runs off 9 hits with no errors and strand 10 base runners. For Lincoln, 5 runs off 4 hits with no errors and strand a total of 3 base runners. Starting pitcher of the ball game for Lincoln was Greg Lokinen, who in 5 innings gave up 1 run off 3 hits, struck out 7 and walked 3. Jefferson Figueroa pitched 1 inning, gave up 1 run off 1 hit with 1 strikeout and 2 walks. Zach McLeave, 1 inning at work, struck out 3. David Shaw pitched 1 inning, gave up 3 runs off 3 hits, 2 strikeouts with a walk, and 3 earned runs. And then Tyler Stasiowski gets the tough luck loss. He went 2 innings. He's now 0-1. He gave up 1 unearned run off 2 hits and struck out 5. For the Canaries, Thomas Dorminey started, went 4 2/3 innings. He gave up 4 runs off 3 hits, struck out 2 and walked 2. Will Levine went an inning and a third with 1 strikeout. Jalen Miller pitched 1 inning, gave up 1 run off 1 hit and walked 2. Spencer Bauer picks up the win to go to 1-0. He worked an inning in 2/3 as he struck out 2, and Charlie Hasty came on to get the save in the 10th, working 1 inning, and he retired all 3 batters he faced via pop-ups. And that wrapped up the contest. The Sioux Falls Canaries on the night got productivity offensively from Anthony Hall, 0-4 with an RBI. Josh Raywalt went 1-2 with a solo home run in the 6th inning. Mike Hart was 2-3 at the plate. But Scott Combs was the big player in the contest for Sioux Falls, 2-5 with 4 runs batted in and 2 big hits in his last 2 at-bats. The 3 RBI double in the 8th inning to tie it, and then the go-ahead RBI double in the 10th inning, which eventually was the game-winning hit. For Lincoln, Cam Feltz goes 2-4 at the plate, and he drove in 4 runs, one of which was a grand slam home run, and he stole 2 bases. And that was the only multi-hit performer on the evening for Lincoln. Kerry Arboleda went 1-4 with a solo home run on the evening. And Sioux Falls wins it by the final score of 6-5. So the Canaries take game one of this three-game series, and Lincoln will see if they can't even it up coming up tomorrow, with first pitch coming up at 6:05. The attendance tonight was 5,004. 5,004 were able to watch this one coming up tonight here at Haymarket Park. So Sioux Falls wins at 6-5 in 10 innings of play. And it's time for us to go ahead and announce the Wimmer's Quality Player of the Game. Tonight's Wimmer's Quality Player of the Game is Cam Feltz for the Lincoln Salt Dogs. As he goes 2-4 with a grand slam home run, stole 2 bases, drove in 4. Cam Feltz is the Wimmer's Quality Player of the Game. Wimmer's, the producers of Fairbury Brand Hot Dogs, the official hot dog of Haymarket Park and the Lincoln Salt Dogs. 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
4: 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Into the Lincoln Salt Dogs post-game show here following game 1 of 100. The Salt Dogs falling by a final score of 6-5 tonight in 10 innings. Let's get you right into the highlights of tonight's game. We're going to start things off in the top half of the third whenever Sioux Falls gets on the board first. A runner on third, one out, Anthony Hall at the plate.
0: Next pitch, breaking ball, and it's going to be bounced to the right side. This will score the run. Shepard's got it over to first in time for out number two. But on that slow bouncer, able to score, Jalen Greer, and the Canaries take a 1-0 lead.
4: Anthony Hall, I'm sure not the contact he'll remember most from this season, but he gets the job done. He gets Sioux Falls on the board 1-0. But a guy that does get some contact that he will remember is Cam Feltz. A couple innings later, bottom half of the fifth, two outs, the bases loaded for Feltz. He gets all of this one.
0: Comes the 2-2 to Feltz. Feltz swings and hits this ball high in the air, deep to left. This one's back by the fence and is going to be gone. A grand slam home run for Cam Feltz. And the Dogs are starting to growl as they lead it now by a score of 4-1.
4: A grand slam there for Feltz. The Salt Dogs jump in front by a score of 4-1. The Sioux Falls Canaries would respond in the top half, the following top half, I should say, in the sixth. A Josh Raywalt solo home run would cut the lead back down to two, but the Salt Dogs extend that lead right back to three in the bottom half of the seventh inning. It's Arboleda, for the Lincoln Salt Dogs. A solo shot makes it 5-2 and extends that lead right back to three.
0: Next offering. Swung on, hit high in the air to left. This one is back toward the fence, and this one will not come back. It's gone! Carry Arboleda for the solo home run to left field. And Lincoln now leads it by a score of 5-2.
4: The Salt Dogs just got to get outs down this stretch, and they will go home as winners. But in the bottom half of the, top half of the eighth inning, be some trouble for the Salt Dogs. The Canaries load up the bases, and with two outs, Scott Combs, he does a little bit of damage. A bases clearing RBI double ties the game at 5.
0: Swung on, and it's going to be a smash inside the third base bag, and it's a fair ball. That's going to score at least two runs, and a third runner coming around as well. And the Canaries are going to tie the ball game with a bases-clearing three RBI double by Scott Combs.
4: The guy who's absolutely deserving, Scott Combs, that was tonight's oxygen play of the game. You'll hear why. Scott Combs, absolutely the MVP for the Sioux Falls Canaries tonight. The Salt Dogs do have a chance in the bottom half of the eighth inning to get that lead right back, as with one out and runners on first and third, the Salt Dogs with a chance, but some sloppy base running ends the threat.
0: Shepard takes off the pitch. It's taken. Now a throw back down to third. Feltz is going to be thrown out as he got off the third base too far.
4: A perfectly executed back pick from the Sioux Falls Canaries catches Cam Feltz sleeping. He is thrown out. The Salt Dogs unable to push across a run. We would go to extra innings in the top half of the 10th inning. It'd be that man again. Scott Combs, he delivers an RBI double with a runner on second, brings home the run and gives Sioux Falls a lead they would not relinquish.
0: The 1-0 pitch. Breaking ball swung on, and it's laced in the left field for a base hit, and Combs comes through again.

0: Cannon. And he is going to stroll towards second. He's got an RBI double, and Sioux Falls leads it by a score of 6-5 here in the top of the 10th inning.
1: Salt Dogs unable to generate any offense in the bottom half of the 10th. They fall 6-5. They were out hit on the night 9-4 by the Sioux Falls Canaries, but series still up for grabs. Still another game coming Saturday evening and Sunday afternoon as the Salt Dogs look to battle out from a one-game-to-none deficit here, and it's early in the season. The Salt Dogs think a lot to be proud of tonight, as they had the lead, couldn't get it done, but a lot to build on, a lot to grow from, and we'll have two more games upcoming this series on the weekend, both of which can be heard right here on KFOR. Before we get you out of here this evening, take a look around the American Association as all games have now gone final. Let's take you through exactly what went down as we'll start it off. Up at Northwestern Medicine Field, home of the Kane County Cougars. Kane County, they were the victors tonight as they didn't need the bottom half of the ninth inning. They would put across one run in the third, two in the fourth. That would be enough as they'd get a 3-2 victory in a low-scoring affair tonight against the Kansas City Monarchs. A higher-scoring affair went down in Milwaukee. The Milkmen were the victors as Winnipeg came to town and fell by a final score of 6-2. Another high-scoring game went down up in Lake Country. The Lake Country Dockhounds, they put up 1 in the second, 7 in the third, and 4 in the seventh. That is 12 runs. They would take down the Gary South Shore Railcats tonight by a final score of 12-4. It's a tightly contested affair up in Chicago tonight. The Sioux City Explorers were in town taking on the Chicago Dogs. In Chicago, they get the win. They push across 2 runs in the bottom half of the eighth inning to take the lead, and they take the win against the Sioux City Explorers. 4-3, the final score tonight in Chicago. The final game will get you the score on. It was going down tonight in Cleburne, Texas. Cleburne jumped out early. They had a 4-1 lead after two innings, but Fargo-Moorhead fights back and bounces back in a big way in the top half of the seventh inning. They would put up 8 runs in that top half of the seventh inning en route to 12 runs. Fargo-Moorhead takes down Cleburne tonight by a final score of 12-5. Finally, on the diamond for Huskers, it was Husker softball and Husker baseball both getting victories tonight. Husker softball team, it was a slow start offensively early. They battle back late. They get a 4-1 win over South Dakota. They advance to take on Grand Canyon tomorrow afternoon in the winner's bracket of the Lincoln Regional. And on the baseball diamond, it was the Husker baseball team also battling back. A big deficit. They found themselves down 6-1 going to the ninth. The Salt Dogs just needed one more win this weekend, to secure themselves a number 2 seed in the Big Ten tournament. The Minnesota Golden Gophers just needed one win on the weekend in order to secure their spot in the Big Ten tournament. They blow it late. The Salt Dogs, correction, the Huskers put up 6 runs in the top half of the ninth inning. They are 7-6 victors up in Minneapolis. The Golden Gophers couldn't do anything in the bottom half of the ninth. The Huskers may be the cardiac kids at times this year. They get a huge victory tonight up against Minnesota in Minneapolis. That'll do it for me, Elijah Herbel, here as a part of this Lincoln Salt Dogs post-game report. Again, the Lincoln Salt Dogs fall in game 1 of 100 by a final score of 6-5. We'll step aside for 60 seconds, and when we return, we send it back out to the ballpark, the Corona Extra broadcast booth at Haymarket Park, where Rich Ray will take you through some final stats for this evening's game, put a bow on it, and let you know what's coming up for the rest of the weekend. Again, you're listening to Lincoln Salt Dogs Baseball, the post-game report, right here on KFOR, FM 101.5, 1240 AM, and streaming online, KFORnow.com.
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0: Back at Haymarket Park as we wrap things up for our broadcast tonight. Lincoln Salt Dogs fall to the Sioux Falls Canaries in the 2026 season opener. And extra innings by a final score of 6-5. The Canaries improved now to 1-0.

0: the season. Lincoln now 0-1. Game 2 of the 3-game set coming up tomorrow night. 6:05 will be the first pitch. It'll be Trey Jones, the right-hander on the hill for Lincoln, going up against the Canaries right-hander Chase Gehring. We'll be on the air with the KFMR at the Ballpark pregame show beginning at 5:35, so join us for that. Tonight's contest lasted 3 hours and 9 minutes, played in front of 5,004 fans here on opening night for the 2026 season. And although for Lincoln tonight, although they fall, some entertaining baseball here tonight against a talented Sioux Falls squad. We'll see if Lincoln can get the series tied up coming up tomorrow, so we invite you to join us for that. Appreciate to all of our listeners that took this one in here tonight on KFOR and everybody who viewed it as well on AABaseball.tv. And we invite you to join us again coming up tomorrow for Game 2 between Lincoln and Sioux Falls in this 3-game opening series. Appreciate all the help from Elijah Herbel back at the KFOR studios. I'm Rich Ray. We're going to final on this one tonight. It was Sioux Falls 6 and Lincoln 5 in 10 innings. Until tomorrow night, this is Rich Ray saying good evening and so long from Haymarket Park in Lincoln, Nebraska.
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2: Payoff in 3 to 6 years. I mean, we're trying for retirement. We're trying to get things settled before we retire. And so that's the attraction, is to pay off this early. But we don't have like this huge income, like minus our debts, that we have to even throw at this HELOC. Because right. That's what it seems like to me that you need. You need this huge income.
3: Right. So the problem here is you still owe X amount of dollars.
2: Yes.
3: And there's not a way to not owe that much money.
2: Well, our income is okay. That we only owe $220,000 on our house. It's worth about $500,000 to $600,000.
3: Okay,
2: we have it at a two.
3: I get that. But here's what's important: you owe $200,000.
2: Okay. Right.
3: Divide that by 6 years, 72 months. And I can't do that math in my head like Dave can. But like, do you have that much money to put towards this?
2: No.
3: Okay. There's not going to be a secret atomic way to make you owe less than $200,000 in your mortgage. There might be a way that you can reduce your interest rate, maybe. And so technically, you owe $200,000. After 6 years, you're going to be paying interest also. So there might be a way to make it a little bit smaller, maybe. You know what I'm saying? Like, no matter what you're doing, you still owe $200,000, and you got 72 months
2: right.
3: That this thing is telling you you could pay it off. There's not a way to contract time or to contract money from what you owe.
2: Right.
3: So yeah, your gut feeling is right. You know why? Because it's just math.
4: Mm-hmm.
2: Yeah. Well, and our mortgage is only 2.75.
4: Right.
2: So
4: yeah,
2: if I go over to
4: that.
2: A HELOC. Yeah, it's a daily rate of like 8%.
4: And is it variable? Does it vary?
2: The HELOC mm-hmm. apparently would be, yeah.
4: Yeah, and that's scary too.
3: Why would you?
4: I can see, and I'm trying to say this in a non-incredulous way, but truly, I can see no good in this.
3: None, zero.
4: I can see no good in this. And if the goal, if you guys have sat around and said, what's our goal? Our goal is to pay off the mortgage.
2: Yes.
4: That's actually a very simple process. I'm not saying it's easy. I'm saying it is a very simple process. I pay my mortgage payment, and then anything and above my mortgage payment, I apply it to the principal. And I do that as often and as many times as I can and as high amounts as I possibly can. And every time I do that, I'm affecting the amortization schedule. Every time I do that, more of my actual mortgage payment is going towards the print. Like, that is the way it works. That is how folks do it. That's how millionaires do it. And that is probably, if I were to really try to form an argument against this other than just kind of like sheer logic and simplicity, I would go back to our millionaire study, John, and I would just talk about how we've studied what the practices of millionaires are. Everyday millionaires, baby steps millionaires. I'm not talking about billionaires. I'm talking about millionaires. And what they do is they pay for cars and they never do car payments again. And they pay off their home mortgage and they avoid debt and they budget their money. These are the practices of what I'm going to refer to as the 401k millionaire, the average millionaire in America. This is what they do. And so for me,

0: even though it's variable interest rate. And so if interest rates go up, thank God there's nothing going on in the world or the economy that makes me any somewhat nervous at all about the future, right? I'm being ridiculous right now. So if you could somehow magically flip a switch to where you're paying 2.75% mortgage versus a 10%, I couldn't say you were crazy. I might say that's not something I want to do.
1: Yeah, sure.
0: I don't want to put my house on the block again. But what you're doing is you're creating essentially a line of credit. You'd have to be superhuman to never spend this line of credit. There's no way you're going to get a better interest rate.
1: Well, the HELOC is acting as the primary mortgage.
0: But you can draw from it.
1: Yes.
0: So it's a credit card at a variable rate. Yeah. It's higher than your mortgage. Like, there's no possible win here.
2: Yeah, and I don't like the fact that, like, the temptation is there that you can withdraw anytime you want.
1: That's right.
2: I don't like
0: exactly.
1: And has he, and I don't know if he's gone so far as to say, I ran the numbers like this, and I ran the numbers like this, and here's how much faster we could do it. Here's the exact amount of money that we've saved. I mean, obviously, John or I mean, you would have to play a perfect game, I feel like, in order for this to...
0: It still wouldn't matter, though. You got a 2.75%.
1: That's also true.
0: You've already won the mortgage lottery.
1: But has he done that? Has he even done any due diligence as far as to say such things?
2: No.
1: I
2: have on my part.
0: Challenge him here. Write me a plan to where we pay off this house in 72 months at $200,000, the remaining balance, plus our 2.7% mortgage. Here's our plan. Here's how much we'd have to pay off every month. Show me... with your first lien HELOC math, how we would accelerate that by 6 months or a year or 2 years, also with the variable interest rate that it could go up. It could go way up.
1: And with the temptation that we could spend against it.
0: Right.
1: Yeah.
0: It's just total madness.
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5: Good times, man. We had a good time recording that show in front of a live audience. We went on the road back in April. And if you didn't hear, we traveled to four different cities. We did the Ramsey Show live in front of a 300...
6: It was a rad theater there in Denver. Yeah. One of the top five wildest things that's ever happened to me at a live event. I've done thousands of live events for my. The wildest thing.
5: I know what you're gonna say.
6: I don't know. Can I give it away, Kelly?
7: Yeah, sure.
5: The big thing that happened that we're not gonna tell anybody.
6: It was so crazy. We couldn't believe that it happened.
5: I know. We were hoping.
6: I was super hoping it would happen. Let's just say.
5: It happened.
6: It happened. Yeah, it was a super fun time.
5: It was. So we dropped the episode from Charlotte a week or so ago, and we just now dropped the Denver episode. And up next, we got Phoenix and Anaheim. Those are coming in the next few weeks, so stay tuned for those. It was super fun. I think you guys will enjoy it, hopefully as much as we did. I don't know about you, John, but for me, I love being in direct contact with you guys. Like, over the phone lines is great, but it's still over the phone lines. But if we can be in the same venue and we can breathe the same air, like, that to me is electric. I love that. So be sure to go check them out on the normal Ramsey Show channel. So where you watch the Ramsey Show normally on YouTube, Spotify, and the Ramsey Network app. Any other memories?
6: I'll just say we may have had a spontaneous debt-free screen that led to a spontaneous engagement that led to a spontaneous marriage. You got to listen to the show. It was a blast.
5: That's good. Good. Again, yeah, go check them out. Wherever you watch the Ramsey Show, they will be there. Watch them. They are fun. You get the same information, just packaged in a more fun way.
6: And there were some times that we would push back on folks, and then, like, later on in the show, they would come back up, or their spouse, remember their spouse came back up, was like, hold on. And it got more fun and more fun.
5: Yes.
6: It was a blast.
5: It is. It's just different. It's one thing, like, when you guys call in, we can assume maybe the faces that you're making, or we, like, create a persona in our mind. But to see you standing there, to see the faces that you're making in response to what we're saying, it is different. And it kind of changes a little bit of how we say things.
6: Or I give an answer and the whole audience boos my answer. It's just fun, man. It's fun.
5: It's a different element.
6: Yeah.
5: All right. Aaron is in Lincoln, Nebraska. Aaron, how can Dr. John and I help out today?
8: Well, I want to buy my husband a really nice truck. Well, he needs a car. And he's getting cold feet, and we decided you're the tiebreaker.
5: Yes! I love this question. These are our favorite questions, Aaron. So you want to get the new car. Tell us all of it.
8: So we're in baby step six, and we have spent 15 years. You know, he and I had $450,000 of student loan debt. It paid off. You know, we're in baby step six. We're paying off our house, but he needs a new car, and he wants a truck, really, really nice truck. Has always wanted it. I think he deserves it. And
5: how much are we talking for this new truck? And, like, what model? We want to know give us the gory details.
8: He wants the loaded GMC Silverado, but he'll use it. And we're the type of people that keep, you know, cars for a really long time.
5: Sure. What does something like that cost?
6: $100,000.
8: The one, I mean, $80,000.
5: Okay. So I'll put $80,000. And you guys are baby step six. How much is left on the mortgage?
8: So we have $400,000 left on our mortgage. We are on track. You know, the number moves a little bit every year, mm-hmm. but on track to pay it off in 10 years.
5: Okay. Back to that Silverado. Is this brand new or is this a year used? Like, what year are you looking at?
8: Looking at brand new, there's just not a lot of good used trucks on the market right
5: really?
8: Now.
5: Really? Is that true, John?
8: And
6: I'll tell you, I want to hear, like, what's your total net worth? Like what your house is worth minus what you own it plus what you got in retirement.
8: So we're baby steps millionaires in the sense of our house is worth about $850.
5: Okay.
8: We make a really good income.
6: What does that mean?
8: $780 a year.
5: So you make $780 a year. You've got $400,000 give or take of equity in the home. And what do you have in retirement?
8: Combined between the two of us, about $1.5 million. But the market's been good. I mean,
6: sure.
8: You know,
5: and that's so in retirement funds. 1.5
8: 401ks and a brokerage account.
5: Okay, so you're almost worth $2 million then. Did I calculate that right?
8: Yeah.
5: Okay. So the parameters that John was getting at and asking that, and this is not just for you, Aaron. You might already know this, but for those listening, when we're thinking about whether or not somebody can afford a brand new car, this is hot off the lot. We're looking at, is your net worth more than $1 million? Generally, if it is, you can take that big 20-25% depreciation hit that's going to happen in the first year or so. And you're basically saying, I can take that cash, I can throw it out the window, let it roll out the window while I'm driving the car on the interstate home, and I'll be fine. It's not going to affect my well-being in any way, shape, or form. Other thing that we look at, and this is not necessarily with brand new cars, but we look at what percentage, if we were to compare it to your take-home pay, we say things with wheels and motors shouldn't be any more than half of your annual take-home pay. Obviously, at $780,000 a year, which you guys are smoking it, like, that's crazy. Y'all are killing it. This doesn't even come close at all.
6: So here's what I'll say, Aaron, okay?
8: So here's one more awkward, you know, he lets me handle the money.
6: Okay.
8: You know, we sit down once a month.
6: Yep.
8: So we haven't had a car payment in a really long time,
6: mm-hmm.
8: but in our every dot, like in our budgeting, I've paid ourselves a car payment.
5: Okay.
8: And so for the most part, you know, I don't want to finance it. Like maybe,
5: you don't need to.
8: For the most part, I can pay cash for it.
5: Aaron, I'm going to stop this conversation.
8: But he wants to put it toward the mortgage.
5: I'm going to tell you the most wild thing of everything that you're saying that I hear has nothing to do with the GMC Silverado. The most wild thing that I heard you say is that making $780,000 a year, it's going to take you 10 years to pay off a $400,000 mortgage.
6: Pay off your house in 2 years.
5: That's what I took away from this conversation and said, that's bananas.
6: And
5: the
6: get
5: car
6: him a truck.
5: Is like whatever. The truck is whatever.
6: Why is it going to take you 10 years?
8: Well, we plan for the worst case scenario.
6: Now, hold on. Y'all plan for the worst or do you?
8: I do.
6: Yeah, exactly.
5: And what do you mean by that? Like, what does that look like? Does that look like I just squirrel away all the money into retirement instead of paying off the, like, what does that look like tactically for you?
8: You know, saving for, you know, I got a elementary school age son, you know, saving for his college, which I feel pretty good about now.
5: Sure. Huh? You should.
8: Help, you know, we had a little bit helping, you know, a now deceased parent.
5: Okay.
8: Financially. Okay. So, you know, there were some variables to where, up until the last, you know, 2 or 3 years, you know, there were some, I don't want to call them expenses, you know, just things that you do. Maybe I got a little ahead, you know, giving
5: generously.
8: True, but
5: how much could it have knocked your salary down from 780 to 500?
8: Well, and so the last couple of years is the first time we made the, you know, my husband was a medical resident.
5: Okay.
8: So we had to pay
5: got
8: off
5: you.
8: The debt.
5: Okay.
8: He made nothing.
6: Yeah.
8: And I was fortunate to where I run a business that, you know, finally in the last couple of years got off the ground. So making that much is a relatively
5: new
8: okay. you know, right. over the last couple of years, new. And
5: fair
8: so
5: enough.
8: I'm kind of adjusting to
5: fair
8: having
5: enough.
8: Real money.
5: Fair enough.
6: So listen, I'm going to tell you, I drove an 06 truck up until a year ago. And at one point, just private conversation, me and Dave on the road, he was like, hey, what are you doing? And he was right. I was trying to make a point to myself. And so I'll tell you what I did. I went and got a fancy that same year truck, but I found one, and it's beyond my wildest imagination. It's like a truck, but it's like driving an iPhone, right? It's ridiculous. And I found one that somebody had driven for about 2,000 miles, and they brought it back because they wanted an even bigger one. They were more insecure even than me, right? And but that took 10 grand off of the same. It was basically a brand new truck that I got for 10 grand off.
5: Yes, but you could have gotten. You could have just up and gotten the truck.
6: But listen, yes, Aaron, go buy. Tell your husband to get over himself. Y'all, you make $750,000 a year. Y'all have millions of dollars. Go get the truck.
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9: From ABC News, I'm Dave Packer. Colorado's governor is giving a break to a convicted felon who's serving time for election tampering. Disgraced former Mesa County clerk Tina Peters was sentenced to 9 years for orchestrating a security breach. Prosecutors said she was motivated by a false conspiracy theory about the 2020 election. Governor Jared Polis telling ABC affiliate KMGH he did believe she was sentenced too harshly.
10: In the case of Tina Peters, it really is about the disparate sentence. It's a commutation. I've never considered pardoning her. To be clear, she committed a crime, deserves to be a convicted felon.
9: On social media, President Trump posting free Tina. Sources tell ABC News President Trump's expected to drop his $10 billion lawsuit against the IRS.
11: Trump filed a lawsuit against the IRS in the early days of his second term over the leak of some of his tax returns several years before. And he filed for $275 million in claims against the Justice Department for investigating him. Sources telling us that Trump is looking to drop his suit in exchange for the creation of a $1.7 billion fund to settle claims from anyone who says they were wronged by the Biden deal. DOJ.
9: ABC's Pierre Thomas. President Trump back in Washington after days of talks with Chinese President Xi Jinping. But while the White House is touting few agreements, questions remain on whether China is fully on board. President Trump says Xi offered to help push Iran to reopen the Strait of Hormuz and said China would not give Iran military equipment. Former Biden-era U.S. Ambassador to China, Nicholas Burns.
12: President Trump was right to press this issue. China has a lot of leverage on Iran. China wants the strait to open. It does not want Iran to be the toll keeper in that strait. And so now it's time for China to use that leverage. Whether they will or not, I'm just not sure.
9: The Supreme Court Friday rejecting Virginia's bid to restore a congressional map that voters approved. It would have given Democrats a chance to pick up 4 seats in the closely divided U.S. House of Representatives. 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
9: Volunteer firefighters in Maine battled a fire and explosion at a lumber mill on Friday. There were 11 injuries, all firefighters, but the employees at the mill made it out okay.
15: We're in Waldo County, made up of all volunteers, and what I saw was professional firefighting efforts. I saw everybody working hand in hand to pull hose lines, to move apparatus, and to put water on the fire.
9: Fire Marshal Sean Essler, the cause of the fire under investigation. Some severe weather will roll into parts of the Midwest and South this weekend.
16: Into tomorrow, the threat shifts south and west into eastern Colorado and central Iowa. By Sunday, now we're really ramping it up from north central Oklahoma out to Minnesota. By Monday, another active day with severe storms from north Texas all the way to the western Great Lakes, watching cities like Wichita and Omaha over to Des Moines. The threat will linger into Tuesday. Heat out ahead of the storm right here in New York, 90s by Tuesday and Wednesday.
9: ABC News meteorologist Lee Goldberg. All right, we're sorry to do this to you.
17: 1-877 Cars for Kids.
9: Yeah, there it is. The Cars for Kids jingle. That's the one that seems to get stuck in your head. It's not airing anywhere in California anymore. That after a judge ruled in favor of a plaintiff who accused the nonprofit of false advertising. The suit alleges that Cars for Kids didn't allocate funds to underprivileged kids in California, but instead funded a group that provides Jewish summer camps and programs for teenagers in New York and New Jersey. Cars for Kids calls the ruling deeply flawed. Dave Packer, ABC News.
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0: Welcome back to The Ramsey Show here in the Fairwinds Credit Union studio. I'm Jade. This is John. We're going to Tiffany in Houston, Texas. Tiffany, how can we help out today?
1: Hi. So me and my husband got married in March. We're a blended family. And about a month ago, we were getting ready on our way to go to the bank to combine bank accounts, combine finances. And my husband mentioned that he would like to, that he has been contributing $150 a month to each of his children for savings. And he would like to do that for all four kids now with our finances combined. And I asked, is this savings for just college or is it for whatever? He said, you know, should they choose to go a trade route, it could be for a down payment for a house later, whatever. And then my question was, you know, well, how long have you been doing this? And he's been doing it for 16 years. And I said, well, you know, that's quite a bit more money than I have saved for my children. Why don't we make it even so that they can, you know, can have the same equal opportunities? And that created a big rift. And we have since not combined finances.
0: Oh.
1: So yikes. My question is, what is the right way to go about this? Because it just doesn't settle well with me. Because in my mind, I think, you know, we should see our children as our children. Neither of the other parents are involved. His children's parent, mother, left and ended up accidentally overdosing has when they were 3 and 5. And my children's father has not been in their lives since they were very young.
0: So he's been the only one contributing to this. It's not like grandma said, I'm giving you this money and I'm contributing for these two children. He's just been doing this, right? Okay.
1: Right. And in fact, he didn't realize he could have been getting death benefits for them. And when we were dating, I said, hey, you know, you could actually get this. And I got him signed up for it. And so now he is getting that income for them. He just didn't realize he could get it. And so it's really just, it created a big fight. And we're not fighting right now, but we're also not combining finances right now. And so I'm not sure what the right way is to go about this because he seems very protective of this money that he has saved.
2: Yeah, let me hop in here. Jade, you tell me if I'm wrong. I always want to look at an equitable starting line, right? So when y'all joined families and y'all joined each other, these four kids and you and him started at a new starting line. Right?
1: Mm-hmm. Right.
2: But the finish line is going to be different because two of those kids had another starting line in a previous life.
1: Right.
2: And so I can't help but hear that you've got, it's more about ego for you. I don't have this much for my kids, and so it's not fair for them. Instead of seeing the blessing that this is, which is they're going to have more than they would have had because we're going to be doing the same together moving forward.
0: How old are the kids? How old are his kids and how old are your kids?
1: So mine are 20 and 17 and his are 16 and 14.
0: Okay.
2: Yeah, and that even changes it even further.
0: Yours are older.
2: Your kids are out of the house, right?
0: Yeah.
1: No, they're in college already, but they are still living with us, just going local.
0: I might disagree with John on this, and not in the way that saying
2: yes,
0: he's
2: fight. Wrong. Let's fight.
0: Not saying that you're wrong. I just may have a different point of view on it.
2: Yep.
0: I'll explain mine. John has explained his. If you want to add more, add to it. Cause I don't know, like I said, varying different point of views. I don't know that John is wrong. I'll tell you mine. When I think about combining money, when I think about marriage, I think about two worlds coming together like a sandwich. And everything we all had is in the middle. So if it's like wheat bread, peanut butter in the middle, the peanut butter in the middle is all of the assets. And now it's smeared on all of us, right? Like we're just sharing it together. This is a horrible analogy.
1: Mm-hmm.
0: But and so that's what you're thinking. You're like, hey, if we're pooling our income, we should be pooling our retirement. We should be pooling our assets. We should be pooling everything together in the middle. Everything's the peanut butter. I thought that that's the way it worked. Wouldn't that also include things like 529s? Wouldn't that also include all of the assets? So I understand your thought process, which is, shouldn't we share everything, and shouldn't it be completely like even ground? And to John's point, I think
2: it's even ground starting now.
0: Well, I think I see it as that is the new even ground, as okay, the new starting point is now we're either a family or we're trying to pretend like we're kind of over here, but I also am not over. Like, there's part of that I'm like, I don't know. I think I like the idea of if we're together, we're together. And maybe I'm a sibling in this, that before I had my own room, but now I have a stepsister and she shares a room with me. So even though I've had my own room for this whole time, now I have a stepsister and we share a room. Like,
2: but I think we're saying the same thing. I did a bad job. So
0: I'm saying, for clarity, I'm saying that, yeah, I agree. Let's pretend there's $20,000 for his kids. I'm saying that now, yeah, I think I would be okay with it being 5, 5, 5, and 5.
2: Oh, okay. I look at it as, if he's got 10 grand saved for one and 10 grand saved for another, and he wants to continue putting money in their individual accounts, and now he wants to start putting money in your kids' accounts, like 150 across the board for each kid, now we're going to up it to, instead of 300, we're going to put 600 towards each kid. That's where I would look at it.
0: Yeah, I think I would say both. I would go, okay, whatever is in this pool of like kids' money, I would have it equally distributed, and then going forward, I would put equal amounts in all. I believe that that's what I now. Hear
2: and I would
0: me
2: do
0: say,
2: it, I would do it differently, but
0: yeah, I don't think it's a wrong or right thing. I think it's, can you guys meet in the middle? I am going to say this, and here would be my pushback. I'm thinking about how I would feel as the kids on this.
2: And so if my mom got remarried and I was 20,
0: mm-hmm.
2: and she married a guy who had a 12-year-old that he'd been in saving money for that kid's college,
0: mm-hmm.
2: I wouldn't feel as a 20-year-old that suddenly you owed me that amount of money that you've saved for him.
0: It's not even a thing. I think that's the attitude. Okay, I think we're getting to it. So I think part of it is attitude, which is, I don't think you can have the thought of I'm entitled to this and kind of be like, mean or haughty about it. I think that spirit is not right.
2: Yeah.
0: But I do think if the spirit is, we are now a family and we're going to go forward like a family and we're all on equal footing together, that's kind of more of the mindset that I'd have around it.
2: And
0: I'm not saying that's easy. I do want to say that.
2: No, it's messy. So Tiffany, is there a way to take the dollar amount off of this thing and look at the individuals and what they need in this season of their life?
0: That's good.
1: Well, and that's what we talked about. And he said, you know, I've been doing this and I want to keep doing this for my kids.
2: Yeah.
1: He said, I want to do the same for your kids. And my argument was, if we're looking at it as giving each kid an equal opportunity, and because they have no idea that this is even there.
0: And it's hard because your kids are younger. And so even the idea of trying to catch up is not really
2: and
0: there.
2: And equal opportunity is going to look different when it comes to support.
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6: Who's in Wisconsin. Hi, David. How can John and I help today?
7: Hi, Jade and John. How are you?
6: Doing good. What's up?
7: My wife and I are set to pay off our house in 3 weeks, and we're curious on what that process actually looks like. Anything to look out for? Do we get an official deed? Is there anything related to our insurance that we need to adjust when that stuff happens?
8: Number one, congratulations, man.
6: So awesome.
7: Thank you.
8: It's going to probably feel both amazing and quasi-anticlimactic. Okay. So are you given like a big lump sum, or are you just taking in the final payment?
7: We've been chunking it for 6 years, so it'll be a chunk payment, but it's not massive by any means.
8: Okay. I'll tell you how I did it, because I'm a nerd, but I like to go in the bank and shake the person's hand. But, like, Jade and I were just talking offline, she would probably just hit the button from her house.
6: I'd sit in bed. Mind you, I'm in baby step six. I haven't paid off my mortgage, so I'd be sitting in bed with my coffee. I don't want to go out of the house. I just want to hit the button and refill my coffee cup. So,
8: it's going to be up to you to have some cool celebration that y'all plan, because you're going to walk out of the bank, or you're going to hit the button, and confetti's not going to fall from the sky. And so, yeah. But I want confetti to fall from the sky. You just got to set up the confetti, whatever that looks like, okay?
7: So my wife, she knows we're close. But she does not know what's happening in 3 weeks. I got a date that we're going to go to the bank and do it.
8: Amazing.
7: Any like fun things or suggestions that you think would be fun?
8: I mean, you know her better than we could ever know her, but I would have a reservation at her favorite restaurant. If you have a weekend getaway, I mean, it's going to be life content. Like, it's going to be depending on your life right now, but dude, plan something for y'all to go celebrate.
6: Absolutely.
8: If you have a couple of friends that have been walking alongside you in this journey, then invite them somewhere and you can meet for lunch or something. I think that would be really cool.
6: Yeah.
7: Mm-hmm.
6: I mean, some practical things. Like, I mean, you might want to update your homeowner's insurance.
8: Yeah, that kind of stuff won't change. You'll get the deed in the mail eventually, right? But they'll shake your hand and it'll just go through the process. You'll get a thing. I wanted a printout that said zero balance, right?
6: Mm-hmm. Keep that forever.
8: Yeah, just
6: keep all those documents forever.
8: Just to hold it close to my heart.
6: Yes, right? Absolutely. In a file, fire like, safe.
8: Your house is still worth what your house is worth, right?
7: Yep.
8: And so that kind of stuff is going to stay the same. And you're still going to have, your homeowner's taxes. You're still going to have your homeowner's insurance and stuff like that. Like that, you're still going to have to pay every month towards a thing. Or you can make it annual now and just write one big ugly check once a year. You know, it depends on how you want to do that. But
6: and there's some nerdy things you can do. Like you can, you know, check the property records and make sure that everything is confirmed. Like all the liens are satisfied. Everything is documented correctly. Like you can do all that stuff. And I think that's good. You actually sound like the guy who would do that. Yeah. So I think you should 100%. We talked about keeping all the documents forever, changing and just updating your homeowner's insurance and making sure that if the lender was listed on the policy, they've removed the lender. They've updated like contact information, all of that stuff. Those are kind of nerdy things you could do. Obviously you're going to be, paying the property taxes and all that yourself, but I think that the bigger thing to discuss here
8: is the celebration.
6: The celebration. Yeah. And really, I mean, we very rarely do we get this call while it's happening in process. So tell us, like, how much have you paid off? Tell us how long did it take? Tell us the goods of the journey.
7: Yeah, 6-year journey. We paid off $333,000. Wow. This is our first home, and just treated it like something we wanted to get rid of.
6: How old are you guys?
7: And just, we're 28.
8: What?
6: Holy cow.
8: Bro,
6: wow.
8: You won. Dude, there's people in the lobby and they're cheering you on right now.
6: So
8: you won, dude.
6: You started at age 22. You went out and got a mortgage.
7: I started listening to Dave when I was in college, and I'm glad I found him.
6: Oh, my word.
8: Do you have kids?
7: We have one, and one coming in a couple months here.
6: This is probably this is amazing.
8: Yeah.
6: And you guys know that. I'm so glad we asked the question. So 28 years old, did you have any other consumer debt, or you just, since you knew the Ramsey thing, you never had the consumer debt started writing on the mortgage?
7: $5,000 I borrowed from my dad to help move.
6: Oh, my
7: we
6: gosh.
7: We paid that off in about a month.
6: And how much money were you making? And like, what did you start at and what are you at now?
7: Yeah, we've been married the entire time. Started at about 125, and closing in at 600 now.
6: Holy, what do you do for work? You guys are rock stars.
7: Yeah, sales function. So just lighting the fire and getting after it.
6: Wow, dude, wow, wow.
8: You're about to give your pregnant wife a big surprise. It's going to be awesome. That's awesome. Yeah, you know her well. Set up something great. You make $500,000 a year. You can have some fun with this celebration.
6: Oh,
8: and,
6: yeah.
8: And if y'all can get away, and you know what? You want to be a gangster? You take care of the childcare. And
6: I love that.
8: You pay for your mom to come down and stay with the little one, and you take your wife on a cool night away or a weekend away or whatever. But, yeah, celebrate this thing big time, man.
6: So, yeah, what's the advice you would give to people listening? And I know $600,000 is a grand income. Most folks don't make that. $125,000 is a little bit more tenable. Tell us, give us the piece of advice for people listening. Maybe they don't have that income. But what would you tell them that you feel like is true across the board?
7: If I had to put it to one thing, having a really good marriage. It makes it really easy for us because we're both rowing in the same direction. And it motivates both of us when we're helping contribute to our shared dream. So I would say marrying up is my piece of advice.
6: I love that.
8: I love the statement I saw recently that a great marriage is both spouses secretly thinking they got the better end of the deal.
6: Yes.
8: Right? I love that, man. It's awesome. So, dude, you won. You could do all that stuff Jade said. I didn't do any of that stuff.
6: Not necessary. That was getting ultra nerdy.
8: Also because, yeah, I tend to overlook details.
6: Yeah.
8: In fact, I wrote down a few things. I'm going to go check just to make sure.
6: Just to make sure some things on the checklist.
8: It's been a long time, but man, I hope not.
6: But, John, I love that call because, I mean, obviously he probably wasn't thinking that he was going to be interviewed. But when you embrace the Ramsey principles, this is what's possible. And what he did, he achieved the other end of the baby steps rainbow. And that's what we teach here. If you can be as blessed as David to never have any debt to begin with, it's such a head start. But if you do have debt, still walk those steps out, guys, because the time is going to pass anyway. This was a 6-year journey for them. So if you're starting today, start at baby step one. Get that $1,000 saved. That's so important. And then if you have consumer debt, start knocking away at that consumer debt. That's baby step two. You're going to pay off all of your debt except your mortgage using the debt snowball method. After that, save up 3 to 6 months. That's your safety net in case life happens, so you're not going back into debt. After that, yes, invest 15% of your gross income every single month. That's baby step four. And beyond that, at the same time, yes, you can put baby step five, money away in a 529 for kids' college. Yes, you can start making extra payments toward whatever mortgage you do have. And once it's paid off, now you are in baby step seven, which is where David is going to be in 3 weeks, where he can live and give like no one else. That's the point. And if you're listening and you're like, hey, Jade, when were we supposed to even buy the house? That's back in baby step three. We call it baby step 3B for the tribe who knows. That's when you can, as you're saving up your 3 to 6 months, you can also start saving up for a down payment. So that's how this works.
8: Let me call this out. One thing he did that's really important, and you said this, he makes 600 grand. Very few people make that much money.
6: Yep.
8: But here's what he also did. He was making 125, and he worked really hard, probably got lucky, whatever you want to say, and he's making 600 grand. What he didn't do, which most people do, which what I would have done at 22 years old, is my lifestyle would have risen to that of a guy who makes $500,000. When I got out of college, I had a small amount of undergraduate debt. My first job, I ended that first year after my first job in double the amount of debt because I just decided I wasn't going to say no anymore. And my lifestyle went way past what I was making. If you can make your first amount of money, and as you get raises, you keep doubling down and
6: keep your lifestyle consistent,
8: stable, that's how you really win over time.

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3: AI tool that's built and trained on our proven Ramsey principles. And today we're going to break down the most asked questions that we got from the week. So there were questions around things, John, like retirement savings, budgeting. But interestingly enough, the most asked question is, how do I choose the right investment options? So I know I want to invest. How do I know what to choose? Okay.
14: Can we say this real quick? I want to, like, have some deep compassion for folks thinking about investing right now with all of the insane amount of noise out there. We took a call earlier about a first lien HELOC and somebody feeling like they're losing, they're far behind, or they're missing out on a mortgage hack or whatever. Mm-hmm. And we hear about crypto and this and that and this. Like, if you're confused about investing, just know you're not crazy.
3: Absolutely.
14: Like, the world is trying to make you nuts and then sell you something that is going to, quote unquote, give you the way, right?
3: Yeah, I think you're right, John, and I think that's an even better way to tee this up, because there's a confusing landscape out there. Yeah. You can turn on TikTok and there's somebody in their room in their slippers telling you how to invest.
14: Yeah.
3: You can go on Instagram and you might find somebody like me and John telling you what to do. You can go on Facebook and you might find an old guy, you know, like you can find, there's information everywhere and it can be hard to decipher and to know what's good and what actually works. The good news here is we've got 30 years of just proven financial turnaround. What we teach has been going on for so long and millions of people have done it and it works. It's what John and I do.
14: I think
3: it's what Dave Ramsey does.
14: To me, the most important, like, I can say, like, hey, I sell this product, kind of like execs in tech companies can say, look how many millions of our products we've sold. But then when you look at what they do with their kids don't touch those products.
3: Mm-hmm.
14: To me, the biggest sales pitch for what we're about to say, and it's not even a sales pitch because we're not making any money off this, but like, this is what we do in our homes with our money for our family and our kids' futures. What Dave does with his money, this is what I do, this is what you do. It's like, this is how we do our money mm-hmm. for our families.
3: Well, and I didn't plan on going down this road, but I think it's worth going down. What I can tell you personally, what I find appealing about what we teach, what I found appealing, you know, 15 years ago when we first started our journey, and what I found appealing enough to come work for Ramsey, is that it should be simple to understand.
14: Right.
3: You should not have to have a degree. You should not have to have somebody explain it to you 90 times. You should not have to rewind the video over and over and over to get it. You should not feel like it's only for the scholars and you're down here and they're up here. If you've ever been in a conversation where you felt that, right, you're talking to people and they're like, oh, let me dumb it down for you, they're trying to make you feel, I hated that.
14: With all my heart. Yeah.
3: I hate that. Money is actually quite simple to understand,
14: right.
3: And it should be. And that's what I like about these principles, is that, okay, I can understand this. This makes sense. And it's easy to understand and it's easy to put into practice. It's not overly complex. And honestly, give me simple all day, John. So
15: that main question, how do I choose the right investment options, right? I opened up my 401k, I'm staring at the Roth IRA right here, and there's a gazillion things I can choose from to invest my money. How do I do it? And so what we teach here is very simple. Again, we want you to spread your investments. We like diversification. We want you to put 25% into four different categories. So if I have, I'm just going to use the simplest terms. If I have $100, I'm going to put 25 in this account, 25 in this one, 25 in this one, and 25 in this one. And there's four types that we teach. The first is growth and income funds. You might hear these referred to as like mega cap or large cap funds. They're very predictable. These are giant companies that have been around forever. They generally pay dividends. They're extremely stable. This is kind of just like the Buick. Like, it's on the road. It ain't moving. It's your big body. That's what we like. All right. From there, the next fund is a growth fund. You would usually hear this referred to as maybe a mid-cap or a large-cap fund. And these companies are growing a little bit faster than average. They're still big. They're still dependable, but they're growing at a faster rate. Okay. After that, the third account is an aggressive growth fund. These might be called small cap funds. A lot of times these are tech funds or things like that. These have a little bit of a higher risk, but they have a high growth potential. We're looking at it and we're going, oh, this could really, really be something one day. And so you're investing there. Again, a little bit more aggressive, not quite as laid back, right? This is like a fast car. This is a little bit more like a Porsche, is what I would say.
14: You're going to have a lot more fun on the ride.
15: Yep.
14: And you can die quicker if it wrecks.
15: That's right. Right. And then we go to the international fund, global. These are foreign companies, global funds. And that way you're going outside of the U.S. market, right? Because if things are shaky here, they might be pretty good in the global market as a whole. And so it's a way to balance out all these funds. So if we were going to make that a vehicle, maybe that's like Emirates. We're flying to Dubai, all right? So it's an aircraft. We can go everywhere in that. So that's the way we look at it for retirement investing. There's no set term. You need to stay invested for the long haul. So once you park your money in these places, assume that it's going to stay there until you're ready to draw it out in retirement. It's a long-term play, okay? Key principles that we teach, and this is the same thing you're going to get if you ask AI and ask Ramsey, they're going to say, don't try to time the market. Right? That's not how we teach here. We say, do it every month. Invest that 15%. It's like clockwork. It doesn't stop if the market goes up, and it doesn't stop if the market goes down.
14: And I'll just say, I've tried it before. I've been wrong every time.
15: You've tried what? Timing the market?
14: Yeah. You know what? I think there's going to be a recession, so I'm going to not put in my investment. I'm going to put in later in the year. I've been wrong every time.
15: Yeah.
14: And I live in this stuff. Live in it, and I was wrong.
15: Yeah, I truly think the best way to do it is just like that dollar cost averaging every single month, guys.
14: Set it and forget it.
15: Just set it and forget it. Let it come out of your account automatically. Avoid target date funds. They shift really heavily into bonds as you age, and those just aren't making the returns that we want you to make. Bonds are never the answer. That's something that we would tell you. You need to be beating inflation with your investments. And so that's one of the reasons. Okay, so Ask Ramsey can help you take the next step when it comes to investing, and that's based on your specific situation. Ask your question today at RamseySolutions.com, or you can just click the link in the description if you're listening on podcast or YouTube. John, did we cover it?
14: I think we got it.
15: All righty then. Let's go to Madison, who's in Indianapolis, Indiana. Madison, how can John and I

0: really do have a desire to stay home, but we didn't have enough margin in our budget. So since I started back in January, we also got a really nice tax return. So we were actually already able to pay off my vehicle. We had about $10,000 left on it, and we paid it off actually last Friday.
1: Great.
0: So that was very exciting, but we are still $62,000 in debt.
1: Okay.
0: That's about $30,000 in student loans between the two of us, $5,000 in credit cards, $2,000 on another credit card. Actually, we just made a payment yesterday, so that's about $1,500.
1: Okay.
0: On another credit card, we had to use the and both the credit cards are no interest currently.
1: Okay, good, good.
0: And then my husband has a car loan as well, which is about $24,000.
1: Okay.
0: The only other piece of the finances before I get to like the question is, we currently own our house. When we strip away our wants from our needs, it is good for our family. We hope to have, Lord willing, 3 or 4 children.
1: Okay.
0: It's a 3-bedroom house.
1: Well,
0: but
1: Madison,
0: when we strip our wants from our,
1: we're coming up to a break that we need to take. I'm going to hold you over because I want to make sure John and I can help you get the answer that you need to your question. So if you'll hold on the line just a little bit longer, we'll get right back to you after these messages.

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2: Hi, this is Jeff Mall with Visit Lincoln. 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To kick things off, mark your calendars for an amazing Memorial Day car show on the campus of the Museum of American Speed and Speedway Motors on May 22nd and 23rd. The car show itself features cars straight from the pages of Wheel Hub magazine, as well as hundreds of other cars from state and national destinations. 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And on Saturday, all cars will be on campus at Speedway Motors and the Museum of American Speed for an all-day car show like no other. 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I'm proud of tourism in our community, and it's one more thing I enjoy about life in Lincoln. I'm Jeff Mall.
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5: Question. So we've got the $62,000 in debt, and that was broken down between student loans, credit cards, there's a car. And you also have the house. Now, the terminology that you used, you said you own a house. It's paid for outright, or do you still have a mortgage? Give me some clarity on the house.
6: No, we definitely have a mortgage. We owe about $249 on it.
5: Okay, you owe $249 on the mortgage. So how much do you guys, what's you guys' income? And break it down, like what do you make versus what does he make?
6: Yeah, so do you want like what our check, our bank account as, or what our like technically yes, salaries are?
5: No, tell me what you guys bring home in a month. Like you can tell me we make this every 2 weeks, or you can say in the full month we make this combined.
6: Okay, so my husband is biweekly and he makes about $1,972 per check, and then my checks are about $1,758.
5: Okay, so the grand question is how can we make this work in an environment where you're no longer working? And that's closely tied to the debt, right? If you have $62,000 of debt, obviously, and this is just numerically speaking, you want as much money as you can going towards that debt, right? So if you were to stop working now, that would be an issue. I'm assuming, right?
6: Yes, most definitely.
5: So have you guys plugged the numbers into every dollar and actually said, okay, if we keep going at the rate that we're going now with both of our incomes, how long will it take? And are we okay with that?
6: Yeah, so it looks like it would be around 3 years. So by the end of this year, we expect that we would have this nailed down just below $50,000, which is great progress, but still $50,000 in debt to on a single income.
5: Mm-hmm.
6: I guess the question would just be, is it okay to stop before the debt is gone? Because almost half my income... Actually, half of my income does go toward just childcare.
5: Well, that is a values question for you guys. It's not a wrong or right. It's completely values. If you guys say, you know what, in this season, we really value debt freedom, because if we do this now, it's going to set us up to be able to get the kids' college funds rolling. It's going to help us pay off the mortgage faster. And when we look up and we're 59 and a half years old, we are going to be able to retire, and we like the nest egg that we're going to have, right? You plan it out and you've decided, okay, for that reason. Or, and this is not, no answer is more wrong or right than the other. You could look at it and go, you want to know what? We could, elongate this journey a little bit by you staying home, and maybe you look at it and you go, if we do this, it elongates it by double, and we play out the numbers and we still feel like we'd be okay, and yeah, we might have a little less here or a little less here, but we're okay with that. That's the sacrifice that you guys have to make. But I would say this, in order to make that, I would run the numbers, because money does talk and it does inform, is that really the life you want? Because if you stop working today, Madison, how long will that elongate your journey? How much more time will it take?
6: Yeah, definitely. Probably twice or three times the amount of time that it would take.
5: Mm-hmm.
7: And Madison, can I tell you just an exercise me and my wife do?
6: Yes.
7: Whenever I feel like I'm backed into a corner, either, and in your case, I'm staying at home, and we're going to have to get by on $3,500 a month, which seems, I don't even know how the math would work on that, with what your husband brings home, or I have to stay working full time and I never get to see my kids, and even half of my check goes to childcare, right? So you've given yourself an either or option. an exercise my wife and I do when we feel backed into a corner is we just make up a whole bunch of other variables and dump them on the table just to remind ourselves that it's almost never either or. And here's what I mean in your situation. How important is this car to your husband? Can he sell it and get a $3,000 car because y'all decided we want you to stay home? Could you go one more year and he sell that car and you're debt-free? And because there's going to be some, right? And I'm just making up variables to put on the table just to prove to y'all there's other paths we can take that's not caustic option number one or caustic option number two. And if you sit down and say, we together really value me staying at home. Or let me ask you a deeper question. You never dreamed of being a stay-at-home mom. Could part of the reason you want to stay at home is because you hate your job and you're realizing this isn't worth trading my time with my kids for. And so I'm going to continue to look for another job while I'm doing this miserable thing. Or I'm going to look for, you get what I'm saying? Or a part-time job.
6: Yeah.
7: Or all I want you to get from what I'm saying is there's almost always more than an either-or path.
5: And then there's the part of it where does the math even allow for it?
7: Yeah, I don't see how it allows for it in your life.
5: Yeah, because I do want to ask, what is your mortgage payment?
6: It's about $1,850.
5: Okay, so that right there is the major decider for me, almost, you know, beyond the values question.
7: Y'all
5: the math doesn't
7: to.
5: Math because where you are right now, you're fine. It's 25% of your take home, you're good. But if you go down to just his income and you're making $3,800 or $4,000 a month, suddenly you guys are 100% house poor. And to be house poor, Madison, with $50,000 of debt, that is curtains. Like
7: that's emergency.
5: That's an emergency. And I don't think you would even enjoy your life the way it feels on a day-to-day basis to be in that sort of a bind. Does that make sense?
6: Yes. Yeah, that definitely makes sense. My husband is expecting to have a promotion this year, and that will give us some more margin, like come time when, you know, debt is paid off. And
5: I mean, is it double? Because it would truly need to be double. Because it would basically need to be what you are making.
6: Yeah, that's true. It won't be double.
7: Yeah.
6: It's just hard when you've already made decisions that you wish you hadn't.
7: Yeah.
6: And you're like, well, I'm not sure how to backtrack. What are we going to do? Sell our house and then move into a two-bedroom apartment that's
5: $1,200
6: or $1,300 in our area?
7: Yeah, it's not going to get you where you need
5: Listen,
7: to be.
5: What you're facing, though, is everybody faces that reality in one way or another. All of us face that. So this is no, like, finger pointing at you or you made bad choices. We all do that. We all look up and go, dadgummit. I mean, for me, Madison, it was, I look up and I go, oh my gosh, if we had avoided that student loan debt, we would have been able to do this, this, that, and the other. I can't go back and change it. I can only go forward from that point of knowledge and go, okay, that wasn't the right choice for my future. I can't go back and fix it. What can I do going forward to make sure I am making intentionally the right choices for my future? And I think that's the crossroads that you're at right now. You can kind of keep the blinders on and go, but I really, really want this. And I'm just going to kind of go forward and just hope it all works out. And then you're going to look up again and go, dang it. Like, we did not set ourselves up for success. So if I had to advise you today and you did call, given the circumstance, given the $62,000 in debt, given the mortgage payment and the fact that you said, yeah, we're probably not going to move and downgrade to an apartment. And given the fact that you're not a stay-at-home mom looking for work, you already have a good job and you're already locked in, I would say ride this thing out, pay off the remainder of the $62,000, and that's going to give you mental clarity, yes, but it's also going to give you peace financially. And then you guys can reevaluate and say, okay, what does our life have to look like in order for me to stay home from here? Because it's still... might look like you doing something, because by then he will have had the raise. So maybe now you're just doing a little bit of part-time work to close that gap and you can keep that same house. Do you see what I'm saying?
6: Yeah, I see what you're saying.
7: Or it may be,
6: yeah, that would be good.
7: And these are hard conversations. He may quote unquote love where he works. But when y'all sit down and say, here's what we value, he says, I got to go get another job. And, or for this season, you stay at home and I'm going to work two jobs. Because that's what it's going to take. But it's just, dump all those variables on the table. But first, ask yourselves, who do we want to be and what are our values and what's the quickest path to get to those things.
5: Yeah, and we're going to give you every dollar because we want you to be able to see these numbers, see it very clearly. We're going to hook you up with a year for free and make sure that you get there and you can see a clear path that you can get to together.

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2: From ABC News, I'm Dave Packer. A nearly $2 billion fund could be created by the federal government that would compensate anyone who says they were victimized by the Justice Department under President Biden. It's part of a deal that President Trump has offered in exchange for dropping a lawsuit that he's filed. ABC's Pierre Thomas.
3: Trump filed a lawsuit against the IRS in the early days of his second term over the leak of some of his tax returns several years before. And he filed for $275 million in claims against the Justice Department for investigating him. Sources telling us that Trump is looking to drop his suit in exchange for the creation of a $1.7 billion fund to settle claims from anyone who says they were wronged by the Biden DOJ.
2: President Trump back at the White House after days of talks with China's President Xi. He asked as he walked off Marine One how it went.
4: We made great deals. We did great trade deals. We had great relationships. And a lot of things have happened and you'll be hearing about them. But that was a tremendous success. I think it really was a historic moment. Thank you very much.
2: The man believed to be the mastermind behind 20 terror attacks across the globe. Now in custody of the U.S., federal prosecutors are charging Mohammed al-Saldi, an Iraqi national, for carrying out some attacks allegedly in retaliation for the war in Iran.
5: Drop the knife!
6: Prosecutors linked al-Saldi to this stabbing in London that left two Jewish men, including an American citizen, seriously injured. This attempted arson at Bank of New York Mellon in Amsterdam. And this firebombing of a synagogue in North Macedonia.
2: ABC's Aaron Katursky. The search is suspended for the bodies of four divers who died during an underwater cave excursion near the Maldives. Authorities in Italy say that the group of five was attempting to explore caves in at least 160 feet of water below the surface on Thursday. Search teams were called in when the team failed to resurface. The body of another diver has already been recovered. You're listening to ABC News.
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8: 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Learn more about BRICS, industry leaders, and their market predictions for the future, along with what you might expect to see in terms of precious metal performance in the weeks and months ahead. Message and data rates.
2: Despite an ongoing shortage of air traffic controllers, the FAA has revised its new hiring target downward. According to the new hiring plan, the FAA is hoping to add more than 12,000 controllers to facilities around the U.S. That's down from a prior target of 14,000. Air traffic controller staffing levels are the highest they've been in 6 years, but it's still below a target level, especially as demand for travel has increased post-pandemic. Airlines have also increased their schedules. Colorado Governor Jared Polis has commuted the sentence of a former county elections clerk who was convicted of conspiring to challenge the results of the 2020 election.
5: Tina Peters had been convicted of handing over her county's election software to a person associated with Mike Lindell, the MyPillow CEO and prominent election fraud conspiracy theorist. Governor Jared Polis calls Peters' 9-year sentence extremely unusual and lengthy, and she'll be released on parole next month. Colorado Secretary of State Jenna Griswold says the move will only embolden the election denial movement. Mike Dubusky, ABC News.
2: The Texas Supreme Court rejected a push from state Republicans and Governor Greg Abbott to reprimand the 50 Democratic state lawmakers who fled the state last year in protest of new congressional maps. The justices rejected the argument that the Democrats vacated their offices. The redistricting push in Texas kickstarted efforts in various other states across the country. Dave Packer, ABC News.
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1: Here's a look at Lincoln's first forecast. A severe thunderstorm watch continues until 1 a.m. tomorrow morning. Lows level off around 60 overnight under mainly cloudy skies with a slight chance of thunderstorms. Northeast winds 5 to 10 miles per hour. I'm weatherology meteorologist Paul Trombley on KFOR FM 101.5 and 1240 AM. 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
0: I'm weatherology meteorologist Derek Height with a significant weather update. A severe thunderstorm watch continues until 1 a.m. this morning. A severe thunderstorm watch means that conditions are favorable for the development of severe thunderstorms over the next several hours. Some of these storms may produce large hail and strong, damaging straight-line winds. Although tornadic development can't be ruled out, damaging hail and strong winds are likely to be the primary threat with developing storms. Storms can pop up quickly, so stay up to date on rapidly changing weather conditions and be prepared to take action if warnings are issued. A severe thunderstorm watch continues until 1 a.m. this morning. Stay tuned for additional updates. I'm meteorologist Derek Height.
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0: Here's a look at Lincoln's first forecast. Lows level off around 60 overnight under partly cloudy skies. Northeasterly winds around 5 miles per hour. Sunshine mixed with clouds at times again Saturday. Slight chance of thunderstorms. Highs level off around 91. I'm weatherology meteorologist Paul Trombley on KFOR FM 101.5 and 1240 AM. Online at KFORnow.com. Currently, it's 75 degrees.
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1: Here's a look at Lincoln's first forecast. Lows level off around 60 overnight under partly cloudy skies. Northeasterly winds around 5 miles per hour. Sunshine mixed with clouds at times again Saturday. Slight chance of thunderstorms. Highs level off around 91. I'm weatherology meteorologist Paul Trombley on KFOR FM 101.5 and 1240 AM. Online at KFORnow.com. Right now, 73.
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0: Here's a look at Lincoln's first forecast. Lows level off around 60 overnight under partly cloudy skies. Northeasterly winds around 5 miles per hour. Sunshine mixed with clouds at times again Saturday. Slight chance of thunderstorms. Highs level off around 91. I'm weatherology meteorologist Paul Trombley on KFOR FM 101.5 and 1240 AM. 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
1: Here's a look at Lincoln's first forecast. Lows level off around 60 overnight under partly cloudy skies. Northeasterly winds around 5 miles per hour. Sunshine mixed with clouds at times again Saturday. Slight chance of thunderstorms. Highs level off around 91. I'm weatherology meteorologist Paul Trombley on KFOR FM 101.5 and 1240 AM. Online at KFORnow.com. Right now, it's 72 degrees.
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0: Here's a look at Lincoln's first forecast. Slight chance of thunderstorms today. Otherwise, sunshine mixed with clouds at times. Daytime highs approaching 91. East winds 8 to 15 miles per hour. Cloudy skies tonight. Chance of thunderstorms 63. I'm weatherology meteorologist Paul Trombley on KFOR FM 101.5 and 1240 AM. Online at KFORnow.com. Right now, it's 71 degrees.
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0: 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Cha-cha, hefty stroll.
1: Hefty, hefty, hefty.
0: Hefty slider bag, silly with a slide. One more time now, y'all. Come on.
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3: 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Being employed gives us the confidence to be financially independent. 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We feel respected, useful, even empowered to become leaders. But what if you were one of the 6.5 million people in the U.S. with an intellectual or developmental difference, such as autism? 81% of adults with developmental differences don't even have a paid job, and only about a third of the public believes they're capable of having leadership roles. Now is the time to change that. 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

Here's a look at Lincoln's first forecast. Slight chance of thunderstorms today. Otherwise, sunshine mixed with clouds at times. Daytime highs approaching 91. East winds 8 to 15 miles per hour. Cloudy skies tonight. Chance of thunderstorms 63. I'm weatherology meteorologist Paul Trombley on KFOR FM 101.5 and 1240 AM. Online at KFORnow.com. Right now, it's 71 degrees.

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10: 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Natural winemakers and those that sell them.

0: are finally popping their corks and celebrating. Jenny Lefcourt, co-founder and president of the national distributor Jenny and Francois Selection, says demand for natural wine typically made with organic grapes and native yeasts and without sulfites is flowing.
1: There were those who claimed it was a fad. You know, it's not a fad.
0: More than half of restaurants and bars globally now offer these natural or natty wines with their bright flavors and genuine local personality, often with hand-drawn labels.
1: 2014 to 2018, we more than doubled in size, in volume, amount of cases sold, dollars. 2018 to 21, we more than doubled again. And then it's been inching upwards from there.
0: And Data Intello Consulting says millennial and Gen Z demand could more than double 2024's market to a vintage almost $3.7 billion by 2033. Denise Pellegrini, Bloomberg Radio.
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16: 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With filing season underway, small accounting firms are asking if they can be replaced. Interviews with more than a dozen tax professionals offers a clear takeaway. This is the year AI has come for tax preparation. Artificial intelligence has finally improved to the point where it at least seems capable of navigating the U.S. tax system as leading AI developers release more features for financial services. About a quarter of U.S. workers say they plan to use AI to help file their taxes this year. That's up from 11% last year, according to a survey by Adobe. But the problem, according to the tax pros, is that the chatbots keep messing up. They can give bad planning advice, sometimes informed by outdated rules, and tend to make mistakes reading digits off tax documents. As the American Institute of Certified Public Accountants warns, tax is incredibly nuanced. And that's the Bloomberg Small Business Report.
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18: We haven't seen a breakout of yields to these levels in quite some time. And that 5% level for the long bond, that matters. And it has in the past for equities. So I'm keeping an eye on what happens in the stock market today, frankly.
19: What is pushing rates higher? Again, you mentioned the 30-year at 5.10%. That really gets people's attention. The 10-year at 4.55, that breaks out a little bit. What's going on there?
18: Well, I think we're still trading the conflict in the Middle East. We're still worried about the energy complex. We're coming off of a series of inflation prints that have demonstrated that we're already starting to see some pass-through to core. There were a few technical adjustments from the BLS that propped up the core numbers, so we weren't particularly surprised or worried, but the market clearly is, and we just went through the 10 and 30-year auctions, and so they're still in the process of being redistributed. And as we have seen in the run-up to pretty much every weekend, we're worried about the event risk of those 2 days in the Middle East, because frankly, anything can happen.
19: I guess the angst is more persistent, more stickier inflation? Is that what we're seeing?
18: I think that's part of it. There's also a fiscal concern. The inflation argument is fed into by the notion that the labor market remains on solid footing. We had a higher than expected, but still low initial jobless claims number. Inflation is moving along fine, but not to the levels that are troubling yet. If the unemployment rate had been materially higher or we hadn't had strong payrolls, I think we'd be in a much different macro environment.
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16: This is Bloomberg Daybreak Weekend, our global look at the top stories in the coming week from our Daybreak anchors all around the world. 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I'm John Tucker in New York.
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16: And good day to everybody. I'm John Tucker. Let's start today's program with the company founded in a Denny's restaurant in East San Jose, California, Wednesday after the close of regular trading, the biggest company, NVIDIA, opening its books to investors. Well, let's get a preview and walk you through all the details. We're joined by Bloomberg Technology co-anchor Ed Ledlow. Ed, I got to start with a China question. Which of NVIDIA's future results are going to reflect purchases from China?
22: Nobody knows. That is the great...
16: That's why we bring you on board, Ed.
22: That is the great mystery and mystique of NVIDIA, because, you know, for all the headlines and the discussion of what NVIDIA can or cannot sell to Chinese companies, you know, with Jensen Huang alongside President Trump in China, there's a big misunderstanding of how it actually works. So, like, the U.S. government will say, we have approved NVIDIA to sell a certain generation of chip to a certain group of Chinese companies. Great, fantastic. And Jensen Huang will go on stage, as he's done many times in 2026 so far, and say, good news, guys, like, we have orders from Chinese companies for the H200, which is the generation of chip they're permitted to sell. Really good, like real orders. And so as a result of those orders, we're going to ramp up. We're going to go to our suppliers, make sure that we have those chips. But nobody actually knows if China's okay with this. And, you know, it's really interesting because, to his credit, Jensen Huang's always been really consistent with me when I've discussed it with him. When they negotiate this stuff, they don't actually themselves negotiate with the Chinese government. If Chinese tech companies are allowed to buy their chips, they will. They'll place orders. And that, we should infer from that, means that the Chinese government said it was okay. And so the only way of knowing is if it shows up on the income statement. That's the joy of covering earnings in public companies. It's either there in black and white or it's not.
16: Yeah, you know, it's kind of hard for me when I go home in the afternoons, Ed, to pass someplace that doesn't have a data center under construction. Where's the growth going to come from for NVIDIA? Is it those data centers that are popping up seemingly everywhere?
22: Well, look, I really want to have some fun and make this like just digestible for the audience. All you need to know is that wherever it's coming from, the NVIDIA numbers are really big. You know, this story, you mentioned Denny's, right? In April 1993, when this company was founded in Denny's, I was less than a year. And for most of the company's initial history, it made chips that powered video games consoles. And no one really cared.
16: Those were like the GPUs we could, what, right?
22: Yeah, GPU. The origin of the GPU, the graphics processing unit, is that it's very good at running multiple computations at the same time, which for the layman means when you're playing a video game, all those pixels appear on the screen. You know, that's what its origin was. Now, fast forward to present day, you know, they are still growing revenues at near to 80% year on year. You know, actually what we'll see is revenue growth accelerate into this quarter. Their margins are at 75%. Like, margins at 75% for a company that sells chips is just bonkers. It's just nuts. That's all you need to know. And they do it with massive profits and cash generation. And so in this quarter, that's not changing. But here's the, to answer your actual question, where does it all come from? It's still the big cloud computing companies, what we call hyperscalers, that account for more than 50% of those revenues. But that's why the timing of earnings is really interesting. You know, if you're a real nerd like me, you look at the calendar and you're like, oh, wow, NVIDIA reports earnings May 20th. But the reason that I stress that is that all of NVIDIA's biggest customers have already done earnings, and they've told us how much they're going to spend on chips this year. So it all is kind of logical, and it all results in NVIDIA winning, frankly.
16: Is it still safe to say NVIDIA pretty much has a near monopoly in this field?
22: Yeah. Well, just to make sure that we're covered and I adhere to my own and Bloomberg's high standards, a technical monopoly is where you have more than 70% market share. And what's happening in AI right now is a very big shift from a period of time where all of the computers, and we're talking about computers, right? GPUs, clusters, data centers, what you're talking about is absolutely ginormous computers. And until this point, what those computers were largely doing was training the models, taking really vast volumes of data and training models on that data. Now people are using them. They're running the models either through, you know, prompts that generate a text response. It could be an image response. That's what we call inference. And when we get to that inference phase, NVIDIA looks over its shoulder a little bit more, because there are more custom silicon, different cloud companies have their own chips, there are other chips on the market that would claim to be better than NVIDIA's in that sense, but there's not yet any evidence that they've sort of had their market dominance chipped away at by any of these would-bes.
16: You're going to pore over those earnings as they come across Wednesday after the close of regular trading. All right, thanks to Bloomberg Technology co-anchor Ed Ludlow. Let's take a look now at some of the stocks making news in the week ahead. I'm John Tucker, along with Isabel Lee, the Bloomberg Cross Asset Reporter. The parade of earnings continues, and we're going to start with the biggest retailer in the world, Walmart. What's the expectation there?
0: Walmart, ticker WMT, earnings will be on May 21st. That's a Thursday, which I checked right before we came on, because you said we had to know the day. It's Thursday, 7 a.m. ET. Earnings call is 8 a.m. So early wake up if you really want to know more about Walmart. Revenue expected, the consensus estimate is $748 billion. Adjusted diluted EPS, $2.93, and diluted EPS, $2.93. So I could bore you with the numbers, but key themes to watch, definitely market share gains. We know Walmart is positioned to benefit from its value and convenience proposition with sustained e-commerce momentum. Maybe not in New York. I really can't relate whenever I talk.
16: Yeah, you know, it's just like, I would love to go to one. I've never been to one.
0: Oh, my gosh.
16: They're not around here.
0: I think I may have been to one, or maybe I'm making it up, but...
16: Which makes us more than qualified to talk about them.
0: Yes, it's a once-in-a-lifetime thing for me. I would love to go to... Well, you and I can go on a field trip, maybe.
16: There we go.
0: There we go.
16: We can expense it. Now, when I talk about Walmart, I said the world's largest retailer, but it's also the world's largest grocery chain, too, right?
0: It is. A lot of people shop there, according to Jennifer Bartis-Huss of Bloomberg Intelligence, she's going to be looking at online profitability. They're going to see whether e-commerce margins have improved. Same-store sales, annual revenue gains of 4-5% are anticipated. And, of course, they're going to see consumer health. I mean, we have all heard this.
16: Yeah, this is kind of a bellwether in terms of economic performance for, do I dare say, the lower-end consumer?
0: Yes. So you're going to see that. And we've heard time and again in all the radio shows, the K-shaped economy. I just read again a note today that travel is going to see heightened K-shaped economy. And I thought, obviously, I mean, the higher income will be in private jets and I will be in economy, you know, so.
16: Okay. Let's move on. This is one store I have been in. Actually bought an Anderson window there. It's expensive, but I'm talking Home Depot. One of the things I'm seeing more and more at Home Depot, more and more like professionals, carpenters, whatever, show up. And it's not just, you know, people like bozos like me.
0: So, okay, Home Depot, ticker is HD. You are not a bozo. But I think Home Depot is the kind of place that...
16: Thank you.
0: You're welcome. I think it's the kind of place that you just have what you... If you need something, it's there. Because I go to Home Depot, guess for what? Plants.
16: Really?
0: Yeah, they have plants.
16: You do sell them.
0: See, you never noticed because that's not what you need. I never noticed the carpentry because I live in a tiny New York apartment. But Home Depot is also going to report earnings May 19. That's a Tuesday. Oh, this is even earlier. The release will be at 6 a.m. ET. Earnings call will be 9 a.m., so you can have breakfast in between. Revenue expected is $178 billion. Adjusted diluted EPS is $16.31. GAAP diluted EPS, $15.98. And net earnings, $16 billion. So again, key themes to watch here, also consumer confidence. I mean, uncertainty around inflation and job security has really, I guess, deterred people from making large home improvements. Why will you remodel your kitchen when you think you're...
16: Well, the other thing is the mortgage rates and what, the 10-year going up, the 30-year, the long bond, that was, you know, hovering right around 5% with the latest economic figures. That feeds through mortgage rates, home expenses.
0: 100%. That's a great point. And I think another key theme to watch is we have management indicating they've learned to manage tariff. So we'll see how that plays out. I feel like tariff, we kind of forgot about it. When I say forgot, like new headlines have kind of dominated the market, but it's still very alive and well.
16: Okay, let's finish up with the last stock on your list. And I'm just hoping there's some intersection between artificial intelligence and John Deere. I mean, they're building all these data centers everywhere.
0: They are.
16: And Deere makes stuff that you can build data centers with, like tractors and stuff like that.
0: I guess, yeah, that's true, actually.
16: You're poo-pooing my idea.
0: No, that's true. Ticker is DE. They have earnings also May 21, Thursday, 6 a.m., earnings call is 10 a.m., so you get a longer breakfast in between. Net sales is estimated to be $41 billion. Total revenue, $47 billion. Net income, $4.8 billion, et cetera. So they're expected to post a better-than-expected full-year 2026 results. Again, to your point, it's driven by maybe agricultural equipment makers and the momentum in building construction.
16: Well, you know, the farmer, you know, we call it Farmageddon, what's happening on the farms right now. Well, yeah, no, it's been a very difficult time, especially with the tariffs and the planting season. So, you know, again, Deere, something of a bellwether for the U.S. economy.
0: Yeah. Tariff also, you're right, is a key risk. And used inventory overhang, because there's an elevated used tractor inventories, which continue to weigh on new equipment demand and pricing. I guess, where do you store these things? They're so gigantic.
16: And they're, trust me, they're expensive too.
0: I can imagine.
16: I know from firsthand experience.
0: Wow.
16: Isabel, thank you for showing up today. Appreciate it. Isabel Lee is our Bloomberg Cross Asset Reporter. Coming up on Bloomberg Daybreak Weekend, we're going to take a look at the upcoming earnings test for Europe's low-cost airlines. I'm John Tucker, and this is Bloomberg.
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16: This is Bloomberg Daybreak Weekend, our global look ahead of the top stories for investors in the coming week. I'm John Tucker in New York. Later in the program, we're going to look ahead to some key economic data in Japan. But first, Europe's largest low-cost airlines report earnings in the coming days. And this comes against a backdrop of rising uncertainty and jet fuel costs driven by the war in Iran. Let's get more now from Bloomberg Daybreak Europe anchor Caroline Hepker.
7: John, we will get into an uncertain airline business as we approach peak travel season here in Europe. Willie Walsh, the industry veteran, the Director General of the International Air Transport Association, has warned recently that airlines can't keep absorbing the additional costs that they're seeing. The war in Iran, which began in February, has upended the industry. London's Heathrow Airport, one of the major hubs in Europe, reported a drop in passenger numbers in April of 5.3% from a year earlier. That's down to 6.7 million passengers as the Middle East war has disrupted global air travel. The airport's CEO called it, though, a short-term disruption. Now, Bloomberg Intelligence forecasts that the big European carriers like IAG and Air France KLM are going to see their fuel costs go up by 27%. For Lufthansa, that figure is 22% for 2026. So creating a big challenge for profitability. Others cast doubt on the risk of jet fuel shortages, seeing them as an excuse to cut unprofitable flights. Of the low-cost carriers reporting in the next week or so, Ryanair is relatively well protected by fuel hedging, but it remains exposed to potential supply disruptions and pressure on consumer spending. EasyJet, meanwhile, has warned that the war in the Middle East will widen its first half loss and weigh on summer demand. Overall, investors will be watching very closely for further cuts to full-year guidance for both of these airlines. Well, joining us now is Danny Lee, aviation and transport reporter based in Asia. Danny, good to speak to you. How much is air travel currently being affected by the impact of wars?
8: Well, Caroline, the airline industry is grappling with a more than doubling in fuel costs, and the counting of that cost is resulting in multiples of billions in higher fuel bills. And right now, we've only seen a fraction of that be reported by the airline industry through at least 1 month of earnings that has filtered through. But it's now into the second and the third quarter where we are seeing the volatility and the surge in jet fuel costs, which is absolutely wrecking airline balance sheets across the piece. And in particular, when you see airlines grappling with higher fuel costs, they are now thinking about how they can mitigate those losses, in particular having to cut the number of flights they operate, because simply there are flights out there which are just not profitable. So there is a balance to be bought between operating profitably and being generally, you know, conservative in how they approach this ongoing war we have seen stretching into almost 3 months now. And this is a challenge for airlines. How do they grapple with a surge in fuel costs? And you know, when they have to pass on, the airlines have to pass on the costs onto customers, how much are passengers willing to bear? And this is a challenge for airlines to figure out. And particularly if you're a low-cost carrier, where you are trying to stimulate demand with lower prices, all of a sudden those prices become a lot higher.
7: Yeah, so then what do we expect to hear from Ryanair and EasyJet in terms of their results? Because they are obviously the big low-cost carriers in Europe.
8: Yeah, EasyJet has already braced investors for bad news. So the UK low-cost carrier expects a headline loss of between £540 to £560 million. It tends to be the weaker period, those first 6 months of the year. And it's the earnings period which captures only a month of the Iran war, But so far, the airline says it has added £25 million to its fuel bill. So as that volatility in jet does settle down a little bit, it's still going to be more than counting the cost. That doubling of cost of pressure is only going to be felt in the later quarters. And I think it's that kind of clarity from CEO Kenton Jarvis, which will be able to understand just what impact the Iran war is having on the likes of the low-cost carriers and EasyJet in particular, because they just cannot pass on the full amount of higher jet fuel costs onto price-sensitive passengers. So I think the key question is, how much is that down arrow story going to extend into its kind of forecasts and future, and how will it be able to recoup as much of the fares as it can? Clearly, airlines are not able to do that so much in the near term, but it's towards the later end of the year that they will be able to. As for Ryanair, it will post its full-year earnings, and it has already guided towards a very healthy profit after tax of €2.3 billion. Ryanair has been cautious in the large about its full-year targets, and whether its fiscal year ahead will change materially in terms of how it's thinking about demand, the amount of flights it operates, and even being able to carry as many passengers as it can. However, just like with EasyJet, Ryanair, they may well be beneficiaries from the war, in as much as the fact that passengers may not choose to fly long haul because of the costs and because of various other risk factors, and may stick to Europe. So this could still be an upside momentum when people think about booking their travels this summer and beyond.
7: Yes, I think that's really interesting. I mean, consumers in many parts of the world are under a lot of pressure, aren't they? So what do you think the airlines are going to say about summer bookings as, you know, consumers are facing higher petrol prices, inflation affecting lots of goods that they might be buying, including holidays?
8: Well, the airline industry, by and large, has seen that level of demand keep up with pace, and so airlines are seeing booking levels largely about the same. However, EasyJet has warned that the conflict situation has resulted in a kind of denting of bookings momentum. So they are seeing a little bit of a hit, EasyJet, and I think the question is, does that continue? So that'll be very key for the CEO, Kenton Jarvis, to spell out, but also that kind of elasticity, really, the ability for customers to be willing to pay more for airfares, because ultimately the higher oil prices doesn't just affect airfares, it affects a whole facet of the economy and for households from goods to services, particularly into the shopping baskets. So that extra cost is coming everywhere, and I think, you know, people will be thinking about what do they prioritize in spending in the near term.
7: What is the state of jet fuel supplies? Are the shortages real? Are they particularly affecting Europe? I know where you are in Asia, it's been, you know, very pointed issue.
8: Yeah, the jet fuel shortage is still a live and real issue. We've heard a lot from airlines talking about being covered in jet fuel needs for March, April, May into June. But there is limited visibility, and given the Straits of Hormuz is still largely blocked to an extent, a key critical waterway, you know, there's been a lot of scrambling to find alternative sources, particularly from the US. We haven't really heard too much more in terms of, you know, deep concerns that airlines have. We already have seen airlines start to cut schedules just to make sure that where there are more challenged airports where fuel supply may be a question, they will focus on a higher priority bookings and airports where there is bigger business. I don't think we've seen too much more in terms of shortage concerns out there, but as we get into the peak summer season, that dynamic may start to change a little bit more, but clearly Europe and Asia are the big areas to watch when it comes to fuel availability because of the reliance of the imports of jet fuel.
7: What about the cost of flying? We know that consumers are thinking about this. If you look at, you know, surveys of consumers, what are we actually seeing in terms of ticket prices?
8: Well, ticket prices are going up by and large, and some industry surveys point to a doubling of airfares, and even in the recent months, so into May and June, that airfare is about 50% higher than last year because of what we have seen with the Iran war impact on jet fuel prices, on the disruption in demand because of the impact in the Middle East. So there is seemingly a tendency that airfares will stay higher for longer. Not great, but at the same time, airlines still feel fairly optimistic in the near to longer term about, or midterm about, passengers still willing to travel, that level of demand out there. And so therefore we are still seeing airlines looking at expansion. And so therefore that level of expansion will feed into stimulating more bookings. However, there is still that challenge of filling those flights at those relatively higher prices, and I think airlines are still going to be grappling with that level of price sensitivity overall, because at some point passengers will say, we're not going to be paying this price, and whether they try to look for a cheaper alternative or just not fly at all or delay their travel, it remains a big question as we move into the latter part of the year.
7: What do you think might come out of this energy kind of impact? Do you think there'll be fewer airlines, fewer routes, or is that too simplistic?
8: There may well be a consolidation. We are already seeing consolidation. That has been the case pre-war, particularly in Europe, Asia, and in the US. But as the cost of flying becomes more expensive for airlines, we have already seen the likes of Spirit Airlines go down. Will there be others? It's still too early to tell, to see which airlines may not survive at this stage, but there is a very much concerted effort to see airlines which have a better war chest, who are better capitalized, are looking at taking advantage of weaker airlines. And as a result, we may see consolidation. We may see some trimming as a result, but I think airlines overall, where they are, have the opportunity to make money, and it's still does, and they can have that overall connectivity within their network of flights, they will all stick around, and overall that level of competition will become even more intense as the stronger airlines look to become even stronger.
7: Danny, very interesting. Thank you so much for your time. Danny Lee is aviation and transport reporter here at Bloomberg, based in Asia. My thanks to him. And of course, we'll have more coverage of Ryanair's results due on the 18th of May and EasyJet's earnings on the 21st of May on Bloomberg Radio and across our platforms. I'm Caroline Hepke here in London. You can catch us every weekday morning for Bloomberg Daybreak Europe, beginning at 6 a.m. in London. That's 1 a.m. on Wall Street. John.
16: All right, thanks, Caroline. And coming up on Bloomberg Daybreak Weekend, a look ahead to a GDP reading for Japan. I'm John Tucker, and this is Bloomberg.
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16: This is a Bloomberg Money Minute. Ford Motors shaking up its failed EV strategy, which has already lost billions of dollars, by spending billions more on what could be the holy grail of EVs.
1: They're developing the next generation of electric vehicles on something they call the Universal Electric Vehicle Platform. And the first one will be a pickup truck, a medium-sized pickup truck that will show up next year with a starting price of $30,000.
16: That's Keith Naughton, automotive reporter at Bloomberg. Hopes are running high that a lightweight, roomy, high-tech, and affordable EV truck will attract U.S. buyers and fend off interest in ultra-low-priced EVs made in China before they arrive in the U.S.
1: It is just a matter of time before the Chinese arrive, and Ford is trying to come up with a vehicle here that will compete with the Chinese.
16: And at just $30,000, half the average price of an EV right now, the

0: upcoming Ford pickup might change a lot of minds. 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
6: This is a Bloomberg Money Minute. When the pandemic hit just over 6 years ago, things got ugly in a hurry for the beauty salon business. While not like that, this year so far is looking a little rough as cost pressure rather than COVID hits the industry.
7: As we watch a consumer that continues to get a little bit more pressured by gas prices, you know, we're conscious of the fact that they're feeling a little bit more stretched.
6: Denise Paulonis, president and CEO of Sally Beauty Holdings, tells Bloomberg the largely lower and middle income customers her company serves are shopping more carefully.
7: They don't replace things like blow dryers or flat irons if they don't need them, but they're buying what matters to them right now, which is hair color, it's nail gel, it's press-on nails.
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7: Somebody might be going to the salon a little less frequently and maybe doing their root touch-up at home. Or going to a nail salon is very expensive. 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
8: This is Bloomberg Daybreak Weekend, our global look ahead at the top stories for investors in the coming week. I'm John Tucker in New York. We go to Japan next, where the economy is expected to rebound in the first quarter. And for more, let's go to Bloomberg's Doug Krisner, the host of the Daybreak Asia podcast.
9: Thanks, John. The Japanese economy is expected to have grown at an annual rate of around 1.8% in the first quarter. Now, this will be a preliminary reading, and if it were to hold, that would make for a second consecutive quarter of economic expansion in Japan. To help us understand the dynamics at play, let's bring in Bloomberg's Paul Jackson. Paul is EcoGov for Japan and Korea. He is the team leader joining from the Japanese capital. Thank you, sir, for joining us. One of the things that we have to touch on, I think, to begin with, is the fact that the war in Iran is having a great deal of impact on the Japanese economy right now. Now, we know that it began in late February, so the impact on Q1 will be limited, only felt for the month of March. Obviously, this is very much an oil story, which leads us to inflation. Even before the war, can we agree, Paul, that Japan was dealing with much higher inflation and a stubbornly weak currency is a big reason why?
10: I think the inflation story in Japan that's been taking place over the last 3 or 4 years has been a generational change for the nation. And then you have another war emerging, starting. Obviously, we had the Ukraine war a few years back. The start of that launched a wave of inflation, and the latest war is going to do the same. And those higher oil prices, we're already seeing the impact of that on producer prices. We recently had data showing 4.9% increase there. Mm. That's been the highest in 3 or 4 years there. So that means inflation is going to be heating up, and the Bank of Japan has already revised up its forecasts on that expectation.
9: So to go back to the GDP report, private consumption accounts for roughly 55% of domestic output in Japan. When you talk about higher prices, do you think it's going to have held back private consumption?
10: I think this is really one of the key points of, you know, examining Japan's economy at the moment. It's this new concept of inflation, prices going up, and can consumers adjust to that? And we have seen gradual strengthening of consumption as people get used to the idea that prices can go up. You don't have to put everything on hold because of a bit of inflation. But Doug, the overall picture is that consumption part of the economy is still on the weak side. It's still on the limp side, and we're expecting probably one of the weakest readings in recent quarters on the consumption side. Still positive, but this is not the kind of figure that's showing that Japanese consumers are totally on board with inflation. They've got it and they're spending again. That is not the case at the moment.
9: So give me a sense of how the export economy performed in Q1. Obviously, we have the U.S. tariffs. The auto-related industries in Japan have been affected by that. And then there has been, can we call it a deterioration of diplomatic relations between Tokyo and Beijing? And that may have weighed on the tourism industry a bit.
10: Yeah, that's right. We've got all those issues weighing on trade. So you would expect that the figures don't look too good. But actually, the figures have been looking pretty good, pretty strong. And the reason for that is this global surge

0: in demand related to AI. And I think if you look at like exports out of Japan in March, they're up nearly 12% and largely fueled by 30% growth in chip exports. And we're seeing in countries all through Asia this trend. I mean, especially over in South Korea, just you know, large gains in the tech sector and chips as our economies look to feed this incredible surge of demand, which you could say is kind of masking you know, larger problems lurking in the global economy and in Japan too.
1: So what was the role that the government may have played in Q1 when we think of public investment? Was there a lot of government, a lot of fiscal spending?
0: Well, I think we've got, in terms of reacting to the inflation story, which is now we're going to see elevated energy prices through this war, that the government is taking action to subsidize energy, and this is going to lead to more spending. So I think really, rather than looking at Q1, it's kind of looking ahead. This is a big question mark hanging over Prime Minister Takaichi's administration, because she's kind of put a marker out there saying we're not going to run Japan in the same way as before. We're not going to have like extra budget after extra budget, as she tries to reassure markets that her kind of expansionary approach to fiscal policy isn't going to buckle yields, buckle the bond markets, and scare everyone. Now, the problem she's going to have is that if you subsidize energy, you are going to run out of reserve funds, which means at some point she may have to have an early extra budget. And that's going to be a very bad look for her and could spook markets going ahead. But so far, they're standing firm, saying no extra budget is needed. But that is a point to be watching over the coming months.
1: So as we're looking ahead just a bit, I know that a lot of our conversation has focused on Q1 GDP, but let's look ahead. Given the fact that you mentioned PPI in the latest reading was the highest, I think, since 2023, so obviously everything fueling this inflation narrative, does that necessarily mean that the Bank of Japan is at risk of being behind the curve in terms of tightening? And will we necessarily see a rate hike in June?
0: Well, we've just had Treasury Secretary Scott Bessent in Tokyo, and he's one of the leading voices out there saying that the Bank of Japan certainly is at risk of falling behind the curve. And I think the takeaway from his meeting with officials here is he kept re-emphasizing the message that the fundamentals of Japan's economy are strong. So what's the takeaway from that, Doug? Well, if you've got a pretty positive GDP reading, you've got American officials honing in on Japan's strong at the moment, all this points to the idea that, hey, you should raise your interest rates and you should get on with it. And I think if you look at market expectations, you will see that there's more than a 75% chance of a rate hike coming in June. And just recently, we saw one of the more centrist board members on the Bank of Japan board saying that we should raise rates as soon as possible, as long as there's no clear sign of weakness in the economy.
1: So has that been discounted, do you think, by the currency, with the yen right around 158 against the greenback? Does the foreign exchange anticipate a move in June? And I'm wondering if the market is already adjusting to that notion, maybe more is necessary to strengthen the currency a bit.
0: I think you're right, Doug, to point out this vulnerability in the yen. As we know, Japan has intervened, and this could be multiple times. We're looking at, you know, over $60 billion worth of intervention so far by our estimates. So they have been trying to prop up the yen. So the hope would be that if you raise the interest rates in June and you give a hawkish signal about potential further rates to come, that the yen bears might start to back off at that point. But I think there is a big question mark hanging over how convinced investors will be that that's the direction we're heading in.
1: Paul, we'll leave it there. Thank you so very much. Bloomberg's Paul Jackson, team leader for EcoGov coverage for Japan and the Koreas. We go to earnings news next in China, where last week, twin tech leaders Alibaba and Tencent reported revenue well below estimates. Baba recorded its first operating loss since 2021, and Tencent reported its slowest pace of revenue growth in over a year. Even so, Alibaba's cloud revenue growth accelerated and margins expanded. This helped to fuel optimism for returns from Baba's investments in AI. And that's where we begin our conversation with Eleanor Leung. Eleanor is head of Asia Telecom and Internet Research at CLSA. She spoke with Bloomberg's Yvonne Mann and David Inglis.
2: I think my first question is, comparing the two, market seems to be happier with Alibaba than it is with Tencent. Relatively,
3: it has been,
2: of course.
3: For much of this year, right?
2: Yeah.
4: Yes, correct. We are entering a very exciting moment of the AI era, that moving away from model training and to actual application. And 2P monetization is a lot easier compared to C. That's why what get people excited is the AI cloud, which Baba is better positioned for the AI cloud compared to Tencent. So I think last quarter result on Alibaba, the management given a very bullish guidance on their cloud growth. So the external cloud revenue already accelerated to 40% year-on-year growth in the last quarter. They expect that will further accelerate with noticeable margin expansion. They're so bullish is because they think that AI revenue is going to be able to grow at a triple digit and contribute more than 50% of the cloud revenue in 1 year's time. That is driven by MaaS, model as a service, which ramping up very quickly in China, which including agentic applications such as coding, productivity, generative video tools for the enterprises, and they're willing to pay and they have a chance to raise prices now because we are not just model training, which is a commoditized service, but now we are able to differentiate in capability and we're able to raise prices there. So that is driving the cloud growth, and the company expect to achieve $100 billion revenue with 20% margin in 5 years' time.
3: Run us through some of those numbers, right? I was looking through that. So they said 10 billion RMB in terms of AI intelligence services revenue, right? So that's by June, 30 billion by the end of the year. Are those tall orders, you think, or do you think they'll be easily they can surpass these numbers?
4: I think they can surpass the numbers because the demand in China is very high. The bottleneck is the chip supplies. Right now is that the supply is demand is far greater compared to supply. As you know, that China has a chip constraint because we cannot buy a lot of the NVIDIA chip. But luckily, starting this year, the domestic chip supply start picking up. So we expect the token in China is going to up 4 times this year in China. But over 70% is inference chip demand, and China is going to go 100% self-sufficient in domestic inference chip. So that will help to support the growth. And you're also seeing that China doesn't really have a SaaS industry in the past, meaning that when these agentic applications come through, people jump onto it.
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8: This is a Bloomberg Money Minute. The average age of vehicles on American roads has climbed to 12.8 years, the oldest ever recorded.
9: It's definitely much less expensive to maintain a vehicle than it is to buy a new vehicle.
8: Mike Smith is an executive with Grease Monkey and parent Full Speed Automotive and says roads will get busier soon.
9: Memorial Day weekend is usually the kickoff for the summer driving.
8: Summer driving in those older vehicles.
9: Based on the cost of new vehicles, most consumers are in a position where it's easier for them to maintain the vehicle.
8: The cost of a new vehicle now, nearly $50,000.
9: You look at the price of automobiles now and you compare that to just, you know, 10, 15 years ago, and they're 20, 30% higher. People are taking care of their cars a little bit more to keep them on the road.
8: The good thing, Smith says, vehicles are lasting longer.
9: The automotive industry has started building better cars. 10, 15 years ago, you had 100,000 miles on a car. That was a lot of miles. We see cars with 250,000 miles now.
8: Matt Piper, Bloomberg Radio.
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23: And I'm Monica Ricks in the Bloomberg Newsroom. Here are some of the stories we're watching. Federal prosecutors are taking a closer look at valuation practices at BlackRock's private credit fund and questioning its executives now as part of this probe. Bloomberg News leverage finance reporter Olivia Fishlow explains.
24: There's just been a focus for private credit around valuations. And, you know, that's coming from a lot of different places. And, you know, Jay Clayton has spoken publicly about it. We've seen other agencies speak about it as well. So I think it's definitely a wait-and-see situation.
23: Bloomberg's Olivia Fishlow. It's unclear whether this is part of a broader inquiry by the Southern District of New York, but prosecutors and reps for BlackRock have declined to comment. SpaceX has notified investors that it's executing a 5-for-1 stock split, which will reduce the price investors will pay for each share offered ahead of its initial public offering. The company could file publicly as soon as Wednesday and kick off formal marketing for the stock sale as soon as June 4th. With no end to the war in Iran in sight, mounting pressure on Wall Street drove down stocks to end the week, but there were still some wins. Here's Bloomberg's Charlie Pellett.
0: 7 weeks of gains in a row for the S&P 500 index. For the week, the S&P 500 index was up by 0.1%. A sell-off in global bonds halted a rally in stocks, with concern intensifying that central banks will be forced to tighten policy to keep inflation in check amid persistently elevated oil prices. For the week, both the Dow and NASDAQ declined by 0.2% in New York. Charlie Pellett, Bloomberg Radio.
23: Brent crude also closed 3.5% higher Friday at $109 a barrel. Boeing confirms China's committed to buying at least 200 planes. The order's the biggest single sale of Boeing aircraft to China in more than a decade, and a major win for the company since losing ground in the market to Airbus. And as we've been reporting, the Long Island Railroad shut down for the first time in more than 30 years overnight after the MTA and labor groups failed to reach a deal on pay and health care benefits. Kevin Sexton's vice president of the Brotherhood of Locomotive Engineers and Trainmen.
1: There are things that we had tried to talk about that they had previously discussed, and they flat out said they weren't interested.
23: Thousands of workers are now on strike, which means about 300,000 riders could be impacted come Monday. Global news 24 hours a day and whenever you want it with Bloomberg News Now. I'm Monica Ricks, and this is Bloomberg.
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0: This is Wall Street Week. I'm David Westin, bringing you stories of capitalism. The AI race isn't just among companies and countries to get there first. It's also a contest between scientific discovery and making a whole lot of money. And Demis Hassabis is trying to win at both. And even as some governments are trying to attract new business and wealth through favorable taxes, others are going the other way, which has led to a nasty public spat between Ken Griffin and New York's Mayor Mamdani. But we begin with the war in Iran, which seems far from over despite President Trump's wishes. But so far, the war hasn't really bothered the debt and equity markets all that much. Bridgewater founder Ray Dalio has spent a career making long-term investments based on his understanding of the geopolitics and the politics of great economic powers like the U.S. being challenged by others.
1: Follow the cash. Follow the money. Okay? There's a reaction like wars are bad, and wars are bad. But the reality is markets trade as the present value of future cash flows by and large. And so if you've got the cash, follow the cash. So what's happening in the way of changes, what it means for energy in Asia, or what it means here and for our cash flows, but the markets are trading on the basis of the cash flow. So when we came into this period of time, there was a reaction before we had the earnings reports, where there was a reaction that this is a scary thing. Quite often markets will sell off at that time. They did sell off. And then we had great earnings estimates. And the reported earnings were much greater than the actual earnings. So follow the money, okay? At the end of the day, you're exchanging a lump sum payment for a future cash flow, and that's what matters.
0: What about those longer term trends? I mean, tectonic plates, as they were, shifting, whether it's monetary, whether it's financial, whether it's geopolitical. How does the war in Iran fit into those sort of long term shifts?
1: Yeah, it's interesting. If you look at the markets, Pearl Harbor comes, imagine that. And you see not much effects, initial effect, and then you see the cash flows mattering. But over the period of time, it depends. There are the winners, there are the losers, and there are the neutral countries, okay? Economically, the winners still experience the cost of the war, the debt, like the British Empire had the debt and had its consequences. The losers of the war get wiped out. You change all orders. You change the domestic political order, the international order, the monetary order, and almost everything. The winners are the neutral countries because they profit during the war. The United States made a lot of money in both World War I and World War II in the time when that wasn't in the wars. And then it accumulated a lot of gold and so on. Many entered the period late. So the neutral countries are the ones that end up not being disrupted and end up doing the best.
0: I'm not even sure what it means for the U.S. to win the war in Iran right now.
1: But I think it's clear.
0: Tell me.
1: Okay. The world is looking at, will Iran have this control of the Strait of Hormuz? Will it retain the uranium, the nuclear, and will it also have the power through the missiles and others to inflict harm? Will the United States have the power to fight the war? In other words, with politics and Americans with gas prices and cost of living, we now have a situation where the world is looking at this and defining it. Does the United States have the capacity to win the war? And this has huge implications because it means, for countries, it means alliances. Why do they have the bases there? The United States has about 750 bases in about 80 countries. And those bases are largely there under the assumption that the United States will turn up and defend them. Right now, that perception is changing. So I think winning the war is clear. Iran is perceived as a middle power, not a great power, and can the United States win it or not? And this is now having a big effect when I go around the world, like in Asia. You know, the United States has been viewed as a countervailing force relative to China. Okay, now it's believed that the United States cannot be relied on to fight that war, will not be there with those bases. And this is changing relationships with China, too. You're seeing a number of leaders go up to China and essentially have relations, but it's like the tribute system. But also in the region, there's the recognition, in their view, that there is an environment where the countries in the region have to recognize and respect that power. And so now you're seeing that happen. That tribute system is not a oppressive controlling system. It's much more like there's the more powerful have an obligation to behave well with the less powerful, and the less powerful have an obligation to recognize the more powerful, and they should operate in a harmonious way.
2: You say that as far as we can tell, you can tell, the Chinese by and large think they're doing pretty well in the rivalry with the United States right now.
1: China Inc. is making a ton of money. In other words, if you look at the amount of money that they are making through their export earnings and the amount of financial assets that they've accumulated and are accumulating, it's huge. So one talks a lot about trade, but you have to look about at money and the quantity of money and their earnings and their raising of living standards and how they're competing in various areas, certainly AI, but robotics and a number of areas, you would have to say that they are doing very well.
2: We say the post-World War II order imposed largely by the U.S. is breaking down. You say China has a substantial say, if not dictating, the next world order.
1: Yes, of course. But that doesn't mean, I think you said it well, and not dictating. I think that there will be an evolution. And I think that China's rise in relative power that we're talking about is creating a situation that they will create a tribute system type of system. And what's important and actually practical about that is it recognizes that there are differences in power. Okay, the system that we went through, a tiny country in the United Nations could have the same vote as a huge country, and it wasn't a practical system. So I think you're going to see it evolve in that region as being a tribute system type of system. I think increasingly we're going to see that in the world. I don't expect China to be an aggressive military power. I think that they, you will see economically, Chinese companies competing in the world, you're going to see an acceleration of that. The use of the renminbi as a world currency, you're going to see an acceleration of that. It won't replace the dollar quickly, but it's going to grow quickly for transactions. So you're going to see that kind of operation. You're going to see in negotiations, you're going to see that you will not be able to push around China, that there will, it will be a force.
2: What does this mean for investors such as you? I mean, investments are made against an order of some sort. There's a predictability, you have contracts, you can enforce them. If in fact there's a breakdown of the world order, what does that say to investors?
1: I think first of all, when we think of investing, we have to think of what is investing for, and that's our total life, not just making the most money. So they have to think about diversification very well, right? In other words, they have to think about, we're now in a turbulent time. And that means, for example, the value of money could be a risk. What currency is it going to be in? So, and how do you diversify? So for example, now as we have AI having a big effect, it's a fantastic technology that's like going to have big revolutionary effects. If we look in history of such cases, what we can see is then it also can create bubbles. Also, liquidity is very valuable in a very rapidly changing world, because uncertainty is so great. Look at the difference in SaaS stocks, by way of example, right? So who would guess? Who could know? And so liquidity is very valuable. That's right. Diversification is very valuable. And when I say diversification, I do include gold in that, in terms of money, because we do have a question mark in terms of money. These are not tactical moves. In other words, I don't think that the average man should be moving in and out based on what I say or what others say. They should have a strategic asset allocation mix that they by and large stick to that has the best reward to risk ratio.
2: Coming up, what happens when the world of scientific discovery runs up against the need for hundreds of billions of dollars? The story of Demis Hassabis of DeepMind next.
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4: I'm Michelle Hussein, and you're listening to some highlights from the Michelle Hussein Show podcast on Bloomberg Radio. Today, I'm speaking with Kishore Mahbubani, a former Singaporean diplomat turned academic. Take me back to 1993 and a moment between the two countries that you saw for yourself as a Singaporean diplomat at the APEC summit of that year. What did you see and why did it matter?
5: Well, this was the first meeting ever between the new president of the United States then, Bill Clinton, and the leader of China, Jiang Zemin. And you may recall that in the 1992 election, Bill Clinton famously stood out from George H.W. Bush by saying, "Unlike President Bush, I will not coddle the butchers of Beijing." So there was a lot of tension in the air, wondering whether or not Bill Clinton would launch an attack on President Jiang Zemin. And indeed, President Jiang Zemin himself was a bit nervous because when he read out his own speech, he read it so fast that the Taiwanese delegate said to him, "Slow down, the interpreters cannot follow you." So there was a lot of nervousness in the air. And amidst all this nervousness, when we had a short break for coffee, the first person President Bill Clinton approached was President Jiang Zemin. And I saw with my own eyes Bill Clinton coddling Jiang Zemin in a way that he said that he would never do.
4: Because that...
5: So it was quite a remarkable, and everyone in the room
4: noticed it,
5: was watching with incredible sort of relief and happiness that what could have been a painful confrontational meeting turned out to be a really remarkable breakthrough in US-China relations.
4: But while saying that neither country should be treating it as the contest that they are, I think overall you're much more critical of US policy towards China than the other way around, aren't you? I read that you said that what's happening now is like the Cold War, only America now is behaving as the Soviet Union was during the Cold War, that when the Soviet Union behaved unilaterally, ignored international opinion, and that was a time when America acted multilaterally and marshaled global opinion to its side. Mm. It's a very unflattering comparison.
5: Well, that comparison has been made by other scholars too, that in the contest between United States and Soviet Union, American society was flourishing, but Soviet society wasn't flourishing. But today, in the contest between United States and China, the bottom 50% of the American population, they haven't seen their standard of living improve in several decades. And indeed, as you know, the indicators of people at the bottom are very bad in the United States. And therefore, the logical thing for United States to do is to first focus on uplifting its people rather than to try to engage in a zero-sum geopolitical contest with China. But I can tell you, in geopolitics, unfortunately, common sense doesn't work, because this desire to be number one is so somehow deeply ingrained into the human brain that it's very hard to persuade the policymakers, hey, step back and think, what is a better approach to take? The goal of my writings is not to say that China should win or United States should win. The goal of my writings is to say that China and US should step back and reflect whether it is in their larger long-term interests to engage in such a zero-sum contest.
4: And the standard of living of the Chinese population has risen immeasurably in recent decades. There are, of course, though, rights that they do not enjoy compared to Americans. Freedom of expression, the right to choose their own leaders.
5: Well, you're right. I mean, China has rescued 800 million people out of poverty. That's 2.5 to 3 times the population of the United States. And that's an amazing achievement. But you're right, the Chinese don't enjoy many of the rights that Americans enjoy. But Chinese society has got its own political DNA, which has been embedded in the Chinese society only for 3,000 years. And over 3,000 years, the big lesson that the Chinese people have learned is that when there's chaos in the center, in the capital, the people suffer. But when there's political stability and control in the center, the people prosper and flourish. And when people say that the Chinese people are not free, I ask a very simple question. If the Chinese people are not free, why is it over 130 million Chinese people leave China each year? And then, amazingly, using their own 2 feet, return to China every year. Now, if China was this harsh, dark, communist gulag that is portrayed in the Anglo-Saxon media, the Chinese people are irrational. They shouldn't be resettling in China. But the Chinese who are returning to China are the ones who have experienced life overseas. So China, to put it simply, is a different civilization from Western civilization. So the kinds of society that the Chinese people want at the end of the day will be different from Western society. And that's something that we got to learn to live with in the new multi-civilizational world.
4: I hear what you're saying, and I'm also at the same time thinking of the evidence that emerged a few years ago about those re-education camps in Western China, in Xinjiang province, where Chinese Muslims were detained, some as young as in their teens, right up to people in their 70s, because the state felt they needed re-educating about their beliefs.
5: Well, there's no question that China's internal arrangements are not the same as those of Western society. But you know, when the West raises concerns about the Muslims in China, the one comment that the rest of the world makes is that in general, the West doesn't like Muslims. In general, the West doesn't like Chinese. But for some strange reason, they love Chinese Muslims. And it's because it's a political tool to be used to embarrass China. Unfortunately, that political tool no longer works because the whole world is saying, if you in the West are so concerned about the conditions of Muslims who are oppressed, what have you said about Gaza? What have you done about Gaza?
4: You have seen international relations through your work as a Singaporean diplomat over many years. But I want to ask you about your life story too, because I think you have lived history in a really interesting way, in that you came of age in Singapore just at the moment as it was getting its independence from Malaysia after British colonial rule had come to an end. And when I read your book, Living the Asian Century, I was really struck by the hardship that your family experienced and that you experienced, that when you started school in 1954, you were seriously underweight and you had to be put on a special feeding program in school.
5: Well, looking back now, this is a strange thing to say. I feel that it was almost a privilege to have grown up in a poor third world society. And you're right, I was put in a special feeding program at the age of 6 because I was technically undernourished and I lived in a house with no flush toilet until I was 13 years old. One of the biggest changes in my life was when the flush toilet appeared, because I felt that my sense of dignity improved dramatically. And also, you know, my family was very poor. My father went to jail. The debt collectors came to our house to try and auction off the furniture in our house. So I went through a very rough third world childhood. My mother was the one who took the brunt of all this pain and difficulties. And not once did she crack. And every time in my life I go through a difficult patch, and when I feel depressed, I just think of my mother and I say, my mother never cracked under much greater pressure. How can I ever crack? So that resilience that my mother gave me was an amazing gift in my life.
4: She had had a narrow escape from communal violence in what is now Pakistan at the independence of India in 1947. Your father had obviously had a very difficult early life, sent from what was then British India to Singapore and starting to work manual labor at the age of 13.
5: Yes, both my parents, none of them ever went to university or not even to high school or even secondary school, by the way. And my father, unfortunately, was orphaned at a very young age, and at the age of 13 was sent to the British colony in Singapore and ended up quite naturally without adult supervision, engaged in several bad habits like smoking and drinking and gambling. And so my mother, who had an arranged marriage, had no idea that she was marrying an alcoholic gambler. And that, of course, was the root of our problems. And my mother, too, as you said, had a close shave, because she was in a train leaving Pakistan in the middle of the night in the desert when her last compartment got decoupled. And if a mob had come along, she would have been killed.
4: Yeah.
5: But she survived. So I guess our family has had lots of close shaves.
4: More from my conversation with Kishore Mahbubani coming up. I'm Michelle Hussain, and this is Bloomberg.
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13: And I'm Monica Ricks in the Bloomberg Newsroom. Here are some of the stories we're watching. Federal prosecutors are taking a closer look at valuation practices at BlackRock's private credit fund and questioning its executives now as part of this probe. Bloomberg News leveraged finance reporter Olivia Fishlow explains.
14: There's just been a focus for private credit around valuations. And, you know, that's coming from a lot of different places. And, you know, Jay Clayton has spoken publicly about it. We've seen other agencies speak about it as well. So I think it's definitely a wait and see situation.
13: Bloomberg's Olivia Fishlow. It's unclear whether this is part of a broader inquiry by the Southern District of New York, but prosecutors and reps for BlackRock have declined to comment. SpaceX has notified investors that it's executing a 5-for-1 stock split, which will reduce the price investors will pay for each share offered ahead of its initial public offering. The company could file publicly as soon as Wednesday and kick off formal marketing for the stock sale as soon as June 4th. With no end to the war in Iran in sight, mounting pressure on Wall Street drove down stocks to end the week, but there were still some wins. Here's Bloomberg's Charlie Pellett.
11: 7 weeks of gains in a row for the S&P 500 index. For the week, the S&P 500 index was up by 0.1%. A sell-off in global bonds halted a rally in stocks, with concern intensifying that central banks will be forced to tighten policy to keep inflation in check amid persistently elevated oil prices.

0: news. For the week, both the Dow and NASDAQ declined by 0.2%. In New York, Charlie Pellett, Bloomberg Radio.
1: Brent crude also closed 3.5% higher Friday at $109 a barrel. Boeing confirms China's committed to buying at least 200 planes. The order's the biggest single sale of Boeing aircraft to China in more than a decade, and a major win for the company since losing ground in the market to Airbus. And as we've been reporting, the Long Island Railroad shut down for the first time in more than 30 years overnight after the MTA and labor groups failed to reach a deal on pay and health care benefits. Kevin Sexton's vice president of the Brotherhood of Locomotive Engineers and Trainmen.
2: There are things that we had tried to talk about that they had previously discussed, and they flat out said they weren't interested.
1: Thousands of workers are now on strike, which means about 300,000 riders could be impacted come Monday. Global news 24 hours a day and whenever you want it with Bloomberg News Now. I'm Monica Ricks, and this is Bloomberg.
3: Are you worried about your taxes? Okay, so I'm talking to those of you out there that have not filed in a few years with the IRS or state. It's time to get worried, and here's why. The IRS is getting back from their own COVID lockdown, and they're hiring more enforcers, and they're going to come after people that owe taxes. 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
7: This is a story about balancing the books. Faced with putting together his first budget, New York City's Mayor Mamdani managed to pick a nasty and very public fight with one of the biggest names on Wall Street, Ken Griffin. New York City has long been known as the City of Opportunity, home of the Statue of Liberty, Broadway, and Wall Street. It's also home to the highest number of billionaires anywhere in the world. The city's new mayor thinks they might be able to help him with his budget problem.
8: When I ran for mayor, I said I was going to tax the rich. Well, today, we're taxing the rich.
7: In April, New York City Mayor Zoran Mamdani stood in front of a penthouse on Billionaire's Row, a penthouse owned by Citadel CEO Ken Griffin, and made him the poster child for a proposed so-called pied-à-terre tax on second homes in the city with an assessed value of $5 million or more.
8: This tax will raise at least $500 million directly for the city.
7: The move triggered some of the other Wall Street leaders to come to Griffin's defense.
9: If your goal is to make New York City kind of financially solvent, what you don't want to do is drive out the Ken Griffins of the world. Wall Street and the tax revenues from Wall Street are what enable New York City, all the people in New York City, to have a better life.
7: Mamdani originally proposed increasing real estate taxes overall, but thought better of the idea after Governor Hochul came up with some help from the state budget. So far, however, he's sticking with trying to tax the most valuable second homes in the city.
10: I think Mamdani made a mistake, you know, going after Ken Griffin by name as he trumpeted his success in raising taxes, even though he only got a tiny morsel.
7: Wall Street veteran Whitney Tilson ran for mayor of New York City against Mr. Mamdani last year.
10: What we're talking about is, you know, those pencil towers overlooking Central Park that are dark at night because nobody actually lives there. I do think tone matters, and just out there painting billionaires as evil is really dumb, given that 1% of New York City taxpayers account for 47% of the personal income tax paid in New York City. A bunch of billionaires went down to Florida during COVID, and that has real budgetary impacts on New York. We should be rolling out a welcome mat for every rich person who wants to live, invest here, and we're already a very high tax city, depending on how you measure it, probably the highest tax burden of any city in the country. But there's something unique about New York. I tell my rich friends who are thinking of moving, the whole point of being rich is you can live where you want to live.
7: Imposing new taxes on their property may not be the best way to attract wealthy residents, but Steve Fulop, the head of partnership for New York City and the former mayor of Jersey City, has even deeper concerns.
11: I think that there is a bigger message with regards to the Ken Griffin conversation. Okay, it's not great that he was highlighted in that way. And in this environment where you have people being the targets of political

0: violence, CEOs being assassinated. It's inappropriate, and that's been covered fairly extensively.
1: Whether it was smart to target a specific Wall Street CEO like Ken Griffin or not, the fact remains that New York City has struggled with years of budget shortfalls. Mamdani's new proposal promises to balance the city's budget, at least in the short term, despite inheriting a $12 billion deficit, but only with that pied-à-terre tax included.
2: It's about the size of the budget. New York, if it were a state, it would be the 13th largest state by population. It would be the third largest state by budget. So he's looking at some real budget cuts, and that, of course, affects the unions that were among his biggest supporters. He wants to spend more money as a democratic socialist, so he's sort of caught between a rock and a hard place.
1: The challenge facing Mamdani is made more complicated by the structure of the tax system. Property taxes are the single biggest source of revenue for New York City, accounting for more than 30% of its budget. But those taxes hit residents in very different ways. As an example, even though single-family homes have the highest nominal tax rate, caps on assessment mean they pay the lowest effective rate, putting most of the burden on apartment buildings, condos, and commercial property owners.
2: There are weird anomalies in which someone who is grandfathered into an older building but very expensive apartment on Park Avenue is paying a much lower tax rate than a blue-collar person out in one of the outer boroughs, right?
3: It's a very different burden on those owners, the middle-class family in Queens versus the billionaire on Central Park South. So you have to come up with some type of other structure. I think the pied-à-terre tax is a fair idea.
1: Ruth Culp-Haber is a partner at commercial real estate firm Wharton Property Advisors. For her, the issue isn't so much the idea of a new real estate tax. It's more a matter of how Mayor Mamdani is going about it.
3: To take for granted an owner such as Ken Griffin, who has contributed in the form of his company, it's going to be 25,000 jobs before he's done, and hundreds of millions to hospitals and museums. I mean, this is a guy we want here, you know, and we don't want to antagonize him in any way. Citadel alone has paid tens of millions in taxes. Yes, their employees make a lot of money, and I can understand how some people have a problem with that.
1: Citadel has about 1,300 employees in the city, and Griffin is now saying he'll move at least some of them to Miami and take another look at a huge new office tower on Park Avenue.
3: Not only has he committed to a 60% ownership of this development, but he's committed to being the anchor tenant, meaning he's going to take like half the space in the building. This is a major commitment. If he pulls out from that, the message that is going to go out literally to the world is New York is not a good place to do business. It would be a disaster.
1: This wouldn't be the first time Griffin made good on a promise like that. Citadel once employed more than 1,000 employees in its 50,000 square foot office building in Chicago.
3: We need to look to history and what happened in 2022 with Ken Griffin in Chicago, with Governor Pritzker. And Ken Griffin was building his business in Chicago. There was politics got involved. Ken Griffin wasn't happy about the crime situation in Chicago, and he left.
1: Thus far, most of what we've heard about to address the budget gap has been about raising more revenue. But Fulop thinks it's not fundamentally a question of how much the city is taking in.
0: I think at the core of the problem is that you have a spending problem and less of a revenue problem. And that's what we try to kind of hammer home repeatedly.
4: Where did New York City go in the wrong direction with their budget? There was a time not too long ago that they had balanced budgets.
0: Yeah.
4: They were doing okay. Is it because the spending just grew too much, or did the growth of the overall economy slow down?
0: I mean, look, it's complicated because you have a lot of things simultaneously happening. So you had costs, COVID, go through the roof. You have tariffs. You have wages and union contracts that have increased fairly significantly. You've had very progressive mayors that have layered on additional social service. So all those things kind of come together. But a pragmatic person would look at it and say, the city budget has grown significantly faster than the rate of inflation, and that is a question mark on why. But putting that aside for a second, what we've tried to say is we should be thoughtful about the program overall and whether it achieves the outcome that you want to achieve.
4: If the pied-à-terre tax goes forward, and if it's $500 million, that's still way short of where we need to be. Right. I mean, the estimates are over $5 billion.
0: Right.
4: So if you'd won, if you got to be mayor, where would you look for the other $4.5 billion?
2: I found it very difficult, and I tried to really get down into the weeds. I mean, you can see $5 million to build a public restroom in a park is 10 times too much. We pay 6 times as much as any city in the world to construct 1 mile of subway. So you can see those examples. Just the school budget is 37% of our $118 billion budget. I have been very involved in charter schools and education reform over the years, and I know there's a lot of fat in there, you know, dead people on the payroll and that kind of thing. So I think I might start with just sort of a 1 or 2% across the board cut, and that sort of gets you in $118 billion budget, that gets you a bunch of the way there, and then negotiate from there.
1: Balancing the books on a New York City budget is never easy. And it's not surprising that there's a range of ideas about how to come up with a few billion dollars to make it work, with or without calling out specific CEOs and their penthouse apartments. But the one thing most everyone agrees on is that we need to get the balance right to ensure that New York City remains a magnet for talented young workers and the companies that employ them.
0: The best asset here, which is very hard to replicate, okay, is New York City brand is very, very special. And two, it is the most desirable place for young people to want to be. Okay, that is a very, very special thing. Now, you have AI, that uncertainty around jobs, and the affordability on housing. So those are two things that go directly at that young person who wants to live here. So that is a challenge. And then you also have places like, use Texas as an example. So JP Morgan today has more jobs in Texas than they do in New York. It's a crazy thing to think about. 10 years ago, that wasn't the case. So the trend is moving in a bad direction. Goldman Sachs trend in the bad direction. Why? It's bigger than taxes. Texas has been very deliberate with their strategy on how they're going to attract jobs. So they changed their court systems entirely to replicate Delaware, to make it more corporate friendly. They're starting the Texas Stock Exchange to have better access to the capital markets. Then they have incentives, and they have leadership that talks about embracing their big corporate communities.
2: You need to build a lot more housing, not just low-income or affordable housing, but it all trickles through. We need to build more housing for, you know, young professionals who can afford to pay more. You know, look, when Amazon came and wanted to put their headquarters here, you know, you want a mayor who invites Jeff Bezos and the Amazon executives to Gracie Mansion, sits down with all the key people from the city, and rolls out the welcome mat. So some of it's just sort of messaging and signaling and being a champion for business in the city.
1: That does it for this edition of Bloomberg Wall Street Week. I'm David Westin. Stay with us. Today's top stories and global business headlines are coming up right now.
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7: Coming up on Bloomberg this weekend, President Trump back at the White House after his trip to China.
8: We make great deals, we did great trade deals, we have great relationships, and a lot of things have happened that you'll be hearing about them.
7: What he's saying about Taiwan, chip manufacturing, and AI.
9: Polls open this morning for primary voters in Louisiana. A Trump-backed MAHA Republican is challenging the chair of the Senate's powerful health committee. Could the pharma and healthcare industries lose an ally?
7: And breaking overnight, workers for the Long Island Railroad on strike.
10: We cannot responsibly make a deal that includes the MTA's budget.
7: What workers are demanding and how the MTA is responding as trains stop running on the nation's busiest commuter railroad.
9: Welcome to Bloomberg This Weekend. We are coming to you live from Bloomberg's world headquarters in New York. I'm Christina Ruffini.
7: I'm David Guerrero with Lisa Mateo. It is Saturday, May the 16th. A hearty welcome to all our listeners and viewers across all our Bloomberg platforms on radio, TV, streaming on Bloomberg.com and on the Bloomberg Business app. And some news this morning breaking about not the Trump Xi Summit.
9: That's right.
7: But the next Xi Summit.
9: There's another Xi Summit. President Putin saying he's heading to Beijing to meet with the leader on the heels of that big U.S. Sino summit that just wrapped up. Very interesting news.
7: Scheduled to take place on May 19th and 20th. And the way that the Kremlin is characterizing this meeting as it's going to coincide with the 25th anniversary of the Treaty of Good Neighborliness and Friendly Cooperation, which serves, quote, as the basis for interstate relations.
9: When you say a phrase like that, I just picture that old USSR CCP like art work with the two, with the Chinese worker,
7: yes,
9: and the Russian worker, and the.
7: It has a
9: very good
7: scent of Sovietism there.
9: Nostalgic ring to it.
7: All right. May 19th and 20th. More on that as the morning develops here. But first, let's get a check of the headlines with Lisa Mateo. Lisa,
11: you got it. In service on the nation's largest commuter railway, well, it's come to a halt. Workers on New York's Long Island Railroad, they went on strike. Kevin Sexton is vice president of the Brotherhood of Locomotive Engineers and Trainmen.
12: Regrettably, as of 12:01 a.m. this morning, we are striking the Long Island Railroad. After 2 days of round-the-clock negotiations, the parties were unable to reach a deal. This was a management-provoked strike, as far as we are concerned.
11: MTA Chairman and CEO Jana Lieber says it's not the result that they were looking for.
10: Like Governor Hochul said, everybody loses in a strike. The MTA, the striking workers who lose their wages, and most of all, the riders who rely on this railroad every day. But I and my MTA board have been clear that we cannot responsibly make a deal that implodes the MTA's budget.
11: The strike comes as the two sides could not come to an agreement on raises and issues like health care contributions. More than 270,000 daily riders rely on the service to travel between New York City and Long Island. The MTA said it will provide free shuttle buses. This is the first strike on the railroad since 1994, and that's when a two-day suspension shut down the service. President Donald Trump back at the White House after returning from a three-day trip to China to meet with President Xi Jinping aboard Air Force One. He told reporters he and Xi talked a lot about Taiwan.
13: He's, you know, against very much what they're doing. We talked about Taiwan, we talked about Iran a lot, and I think we have a very good understanding with both. On Taiwan, he does not want to see a fight for independence because that would be a very strong confrontation.
11: President Trump said he has not yet made a decision on whether a major sale of U.S. arms to Taiwan can move forward. Trump's Republican administration has authorized the sale, but it has yet to proceed. Now, China opposes the deal. The president said he also raised a potential three-way nuclear deal involving the U.S., Russia, and China. Now, the Kremlin says Vladimir Putin will visit China next week. In other news, President Trump announcing late last night on social media that U.S. and Nigerian military forces had killed the Islamic State's second in command globally in a, quote, meticulously planned and very complex mission. The president called him, quote, the most active terrorist in the world. And a big day in golf as the PGA Championship continues at Aeronomic Golf Club in Pennsylvania. Oh, I killed that one. Maverick, Nick Neely, and Alex Smalley tied at the top of the leaderboard at 4 under par. For our listeners on Bloomberg Radio, you can catch the live play-by-play coverage today and tomorrow starting at 2 p.m. Eastern. David and Christina.
7: To be clear, you're not doing the play-by-play.
9: I am not. Maybe she's the guy in the shorts is winning, or the guy in the... I didn't say the name of that golf club.
7: Yeah, all right. Very good. Lisa,
9: it.
7: Thank you very much.
9: We appreciate the effort. All right, so President Trump, as we mentioned, is waking up in Washington this morning following that summit with Chinese leader Xi Jinping. He talked to Fox News about the trip, calling Taiwan, quote, the most important issue. But here's more of what he said.
14: Should the people of Taiwan feel more or less secure after your meetings with President Xi?
15: Neutral.
14: This has the policy changed at all?
15: No, nothing's
14: US
15: changed.
14: U.S. policy.
15: No, nothing's changed. I will say this. I'm not looking to have somebody go independent and, you know, we're supposed to travel 9,500 miles to fight a war. I'm not looking for that. I want them to cool down. I want China to cool down.
14: But you're waiting on approving billions of dollars of weapons for Taiwan.
15: That's right.
14: Is that moving forward?
15: It. Well, I haven't approved it yet. We're going to see what happens.
14: What are you looking
15: for? I may
14: for?
15: Do it. I may not do it.
14: Yeah, what's your hinge point?
15: Well, I'm not going to say that, but I may do it. I may not do it. But we're not looking to have wars, and we're, if you kept it the way it is, I think China's going to be okay with that. But we're not looking to have somebody say, let's go independent because the United States is backing us.
7: No substantive agreements from that summit have been announced yet, but President Trump did invite President Xi to Washington in September. Joining us now is Stephen Engel, Bloomberg's chief North Asia correspondent. He is in Beijing, and Bloomberg White House correspondent Courtney Subramanian is with us as well. Stephen, let me start with you and have you react to what we heard there from the president in that conversation with Brett Baer of Fox News. This was a signal moment from that summit, the remarks that President Xi made about Taiwan. Indeed, it resonated over the course of these 2.5 days in Beijing. Talk about how both sides here are shaping that message as President Trump makes his way back to Washington, and we begin to sort of process what indeed took place over the course of the summit.
16: Yeah, I think it's remarkable that the two presidents did talk at length, at least according to Donald Trump. They talked at length about Taiwan. And keep in mind, coming into this summit, as we did a lot of previews, we talked to a lot of people here in Beijing about what do we think the Chinese side will really want? What's their deliverable? We debated ad nauseum about what potentially could be the U.S. deliverables, especially with that huge 17 to 18 executive entourage that came with Donald Trump, including Jensen Huang and Elon Musk and Tim Cook and others. But on the geopolitical front, what did China want? And it was really boiled down to the three T's, trade, including tariffs, tech, including those accelerators from NVIDIA, and then Taiwan. Well, the U.S. courts kind of took care of a lot of the hot button issues on the tariff side. Tech, it wasn't really discussed, according to Jamison Greer, the U.S. Trade Representative, in an exclusive interview we had in this room. In fact, just yesterday, he said it wasn't even discussed during their 2.5 hour talk in the Great Hall of the People. So that really left Taiwan. And clearly, Xi Jinping issuing his most blunt, you know, warning, if you will, to a U.S. president about Taiwan, that if it is not handled well, it could lead to a very dangerous situation. And clearly that is something that the Chinese side wanted to get across from the get-go, because even before that 2.5 hour bilateral first meeting between those two gentlemen in the Great Hall of the People, the Chinese state media put out Xi Jinping's statements, not even giving the U.S. side the opportunity to do any kind of reaction to that. And also, when Donald Trump was finally asked about it, he stayed very uncharacteristically quiet on the subject. So there was a lot discussed, though.
17: Courtney, I thought that was so interesting that the Chinese put out that statement stating that they had issued their stance on Taiwan before that meeting had even responded, before the meeting had even ended. And to Stephen's point, the U.S. didn't really push back. We didn't see a competing statement come out right away from the White House. We also, in these interviews, President Trump seems to have received the Chinese message. Is it clear that China received something similar from the U.S.? And what was America's message on this issue? Because it seems to me the response to that normally would be to issue approval for that arms package Taiwan has been waiting for the president's signature on. That still hasn't happened. The president said in this interview that he's going to hold it as kind of a bargaining chip for all these other things he's trying to get out of China. Why not just sign that deal and keep the status quo if that's what the president says he wants?
18: Yeah, it's a good point. I mean, the U.S. has been insistent that, you know, the status quo remains in place. Nothing's changed in policy. But the president's comments were, remarkable yesterday to Fox News. He, as you mentioned, called it a chip to be leveraged. And I think, you know, that signaled he may hold off on approving that deal until Xi's visit in September, which in itself would just be a win for Beijing, right? This is something that allows them to buy more time, and keep the U.S., at bay. And so again, I think that is a win for, China walking away from the summit.
7: Stephen, I want to go back to sort of what we're waiting for here again. It's shaping the message, shaping the understanding of what unfolded at the summit, but also waiting for any indications of what deals might have come out of this. Just get us up to speed on what we might see, what we're expecting. I think going into this summit, as you pointed out, there were these expectations that there might be announcements on tariffs and trade. We saw the plane full of tech executives. Maybe that would lead to some big announcements on some tech deals. There has been whisperings of sort of how big this Boeing purchase plan is likely to be. What are you waiting for? What are the statements you're waiting to see land in your inbox here in the next 24 or 48 hours?
16: Well, the whole AI infrastructure and build-out story is a global story. So when Jensen Huang goes up to Anchorage, Alaska, and jumps on board Air Force One to come to Beijing at the last minute after essentially saying that he wasn't going on this trip, but that gave us a lot of indication that perhaps there was something brewing on the H-200 or the H-20, even the watered-down accelerator that has already been approved for sale to China. But it's China, especially on the H-200, that's come out and said, we don't want our companies buying it right now. Of course, China is really focusing on indigenous innovation, building out their own chips and also their own technologies for their large language models. But again, clearly the LLMs here in China would love to have the H200 or those types of chips from China, from NVIDIA. But again, nothing was announced. So maybe that's something that's going to come down the pike later on. We thought maybe because Elon Musk also made the trip, he's been pushing hard for FSD, full self-driving in China technology. It has not gotten over the regulatory hurdle there, even though they've gotten signals that it's going to come eventually. He wants robo-taxis in China. Again, that is not something that came. So where we got some deliverables, if you will, were on the agricultural front, probably as a result of Congressman Steve Daines, who really representing the beef and soybean lobbies. He's been here several times over the last year making that case. So, you know, there's soybean commitments. There's beef that's going to be back on Chinese tables after about a 14-month pause because of that tariff barrage coming from Washington, and maybe corn as well. So we're waiting for a few more things. That Boeing jet order, according to Boeing and Donald Trump, was about 200 planes. The market was expecting 500, so it sort of fell short.
17: Mm-hmm. Yeah, we saw the market very unimpressed with that order yesterday. We're going to talk about that more a little bit later. Courtney, I want to talk to you about Iran, because our White House team has a story on the term this morning saying Chinese Foreign Minister Wang Yi came out with a statement that's a little bit stronger than we've seen from the Iranians so far, saying the strait should be open to shipping as soon as possible. Now, that's something I think a lot of the people in the world are comfortable saying. It's not really taking a stance. It's just saying it should be open. What did President Trump want from China in the way of Iran? We've got a bit of sound I'm going to play from you, and then I want you to talk about it.
15: Every time they make a deal, the next day it's like we didn't have that conversation. And that's taken place about five times. There's something wrong with them. Actually, they're crazy. And you know what? Because of that, they cannot have a nuclear weapon. Because
4: the president of China agrees with you on that.
15: And he agrees with me on that. He agrees with me that he wants to see it end. He'd like to see it end. He would like to help. If he wants help, that's great. But we don't need help. And you know the problem with help? When somebody helps you, they always want something on the other side.
17: So this is very interesting, because the president has been really hard on European allies for not helping in the strait. Now he's saying to China, well, we don't really need their help. Look, China probably doesn't want a nuclear Iran. I think that's safe to say. But they seem reticent to get involved. What did the White House want here? What can it get out of China? And why is China saying on the sidelines?
18: Yeah, I mean, the president, you know, first of all, he needs international support to help reopen the strait. That's something that experts have been very clear about. He said that she agreed with him that the strait should be reopened, but the two made very little progress on any actual plans to try and reopen that. He stopped short of leaning on Xi to actually ask Iran, but he seemed to think that, you know, she would follow through on trying to lean on Iran. He even went as far as to suggest that the U.S. may lift sanctions against Chinese companies buying Iranian oil as a means to try and move the ball a little bit on this. But again, I mean, they walked away from this with, you know, little progress on any, you know, movement on moving this, you know, peace talks forward. And this Iran largely hung over the summit. He said they talked a lot about Iran. This was, of course, supposed to be a summit that, you know, dealt with stabilizing economic relations and helping him ease some of those inflationary and affordability concerns at home. But it just went to show that Iran has largely remained a distraction, both for the president in his relationship with China and on the world stage. And, you know, I think that he didn't really walk away with any commitments from Xi on Iran.
7: Stephen, let me have you pick up here. We're going to have a conversation in a moment just about this nuclear issue and the Russia-Iran relationship, the China-Iran relationship. And as a prelude to this summit, we saw the foreign minister of China sitting down with Iran's foreign minister in Beijing. Help us understand what China's perspective is on this conflict. As Christina pointed out, they'd like it to end. But in real terms, what's the commitment they're prepared to make here to accelerate that or to catalyze an end of the conflict?
16: Well, China, you know, has long espoused their policy of non-interference in other people's affairs. And I clearly saw that they didn't want to have anything to do with this dialogue during this summit. This summit was about getting the relationship and the U.S.-China ties back on track after what has been a brutal year of tit-for-tat retaliation, tariffs upwards of 145% against China, China retaliating, the levers of leverage, if you will, with the rare earths and export controls. There was lots of bad blood. So Xi Jinping did want to have areas where they could find common ground. But he kind of jumped the gun as far as getting the narrative out there. That's why I think them putting out that those headlines while the on Taiwan really crafted the narrative. And really, it was very muted in their readout, anything about Iran. They basically mentioned the Middle East. And even here, the front page of the China Daily here is basically muted commentary, did not give any indication that China would help, even though Donald Trump says Xi Jinping indicated his willingness to help where they can because of their ear in Tehran.
7: Stephen Engel, thank you very much. Our colleague Stephen Engel there in Beijing, Courtney Subramanian joining us from Washington. She's one of our White House correspondents. And I'll point out here, Christina, President Xi and President Trump scheduled to meet Washington in September. We've got APEC in November and then the G20 in the U.S. on the heels of that.
17: That's right. And of course, that breaking news we've been talking about, Vladimir Putin will head to China next week to meet with Xi Jinping. Our next guest focuses her research on the increasingly close relationship between American adversaries. That's straight ahead on Bloomberg This Weekend.
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2: Thank you for joining us live on Bloomberg This Weekend. I'm Lisa Mateo. Let's get you up to date on today's top stories. And the Supreme Court has rejected a bid by Virginia Democrats to revive a voter-approved map designed to flip Republican-held U.S. House seats. A Virginia Supreme Court had decided that the map was adopted in violation of the state constitution. The ruling is a big setback to Democratic hopes of countering Republican redistricting in other states. This is ahead of this year's midterms. Now, meanwhile, thousands expected to gather in Montgomery, Alabama, today in support for voting rights. Colorado Democratic Governor Jared Polis has reduced the state prison sentence of Tina Peters. That's allowing her to be eligible for parole June 1st. Peters is a former county clerk convicted of tampering with election equipment and had been serving a 9-year state prison sentence. The decision follows a months-long pressure campaign from President Trump. And multiple outlets reporting that the U.S. could announce a possible criminal indictment of former Cuban President Raul Castro in the coming days. The investigation centers around the 1996 shootdown of planes that were operated by the humanitarian group Brothers to the Rescue. It comes as President Trump ramps up pressure on the island, with CIA Director John Ratcliffe visiting Cuba for talks with top leaders. Cuba says the country has completely run out of diesel and fuel oil as it needs to power its power plants running. Now, it's pushing much of the island into darkness. It's also sparking some protests as well. David and Christina.
3: Lisa, thank you very much. Pretty extraordinary meeting there on Thursday the CIA director landing in Havana, shots of the plane with him getting off.
4: And I was reading parts of Havana and Cuba are now only getting about 2 hours of power a day, which is really incredible. I was there maybe 6 or 7 years ago, and power was inconsistent, but
3: totally different
4: better than
3: now.
4: This. Yeah. It's really, really difficult.
3: All right. In an increasingly interconnected world, no conflict, especially the war in Iran, happens in a vacuum.
4: The war has brought new dynamics and complications to Tehran's diplomatic relationships, from its Gulf neighbors who unexpectedly found themselves the targets of retaliatory attacks to a long-standing ally a bit farther away, Russia. Joining us now is Nicole Graevsky, assistant professor at Sciences Po Center for International Studies. Her book is called What Else, Russia and Iran, and digs into that geopolitical relationship through the lens of recent events. Nicole, thank you so much for joining us. I want to start with this news we've gotten today, and that's Putin has announced he's heading to China to meet with Xi on the heels of this Trump visit. Talk about the timing of this, and are these three leaders increasingly seeing themselves as on equal footing on this stage?
5: Well, thank you so much for having me. I mean, Putin's announcement of his trip to China isn't necessarily surprising. You've seen the Russians try to coordinate with the Chinese when either country actually deals with the United States. And especially given the situation in Iran, where both Russia and China have somewhat close ties to the leadership and have somewhat of different goals there, but still have coordinated there, it seems like it's actually apt with this current situation for Putin to go and consult with the Chinese.
3: Nicole, we just had this conversation about the way that China sees what's happening in the Middle East, the degree to which they want to get involved or not, as the case is. What is Russia's vantage on all of this? What role is Russia playing in fueling the crisis that we're seeing in Iran?
5: Certainly during this war, Russia's involvement was much more substantial than other escalations between Iran and Israel or Iran and the United States. Russia provided Iran with really crucial targeting information that essentially allowed Iran to target U.S. troops and bases on Gulf territory. Additionally, Russia's played this really interesting diplomatic game, and it's actually playing out right now in the UN Security Council, where there is an ongoing resolution on the Strait of Hormuz, but Russia has actually blocked that partly because of its critical nature towards Iran. So Russia's played a really crucial role for the Iranians, especially as a bulwark against what they see as pressure against Iran.
4: I want to talk in a minute about some of the historical connections, especially in Syria and how Ukraine impacted that, but I am curious, is it clear, given the state or non-state of Iranian leadership, who exactly in Moscow is talking to who exactly in Tehran, and what the level of coordination is at this point, given the uncertainty in the command and control apparatus in Iran right now?
5: The Russians and Iranians have pretty deep institutional ties that go beyond the leadership. partly because of their involvement in past military conflicts. But within the IRGC, there is some continuity. And so you see the Russians actually dealing with Iran, partly through the embassy with Russian military intelligence, and also Iran's Islamic Revolutionary Guard Corps that has tend to favor ties with Russia. I'd also note that Ghalibaf, Mohammad Bagher Ghalibaf, who is the Speaker of Parliament, has historically been a really large proponent of relations with Russia, making several visits to Moscow on actually a frequent basis. So the connections between them hasn't really been severed because of the kind of complications in Iranian leadership.
3: During our last conversation, Christina brought up the Chinese attitude toward Iran having a nuclear weapon. And I'm curious, with both of these powers, with China and with Russia, how do they view that? Are they agnostic about it? Are they encouraging of it? What is their attitude toward the development of Iran's development of a nuclear weapon?
5: It's certainly correct that China doesn't want to see Iran have a nuclear weapon. And I think to some extent, Russia also fits into that place. But in recent years, actually since the war in Ukraine, Russia has cooperated with Iran on areas that are far more sensitive in relation to weaponization research. The Financial Times actually came out with a story last summer about Russian researchers providing really crucial information for warhead design and also work on parts of Iran's nuclear program that could be used to make a nuclear weapon. So that's shifted since the war in Ukraine, partly because I think the Russians view this as a challenge to the United States. But overwhelmingly, I think that neither Russia nor China would find a nuclear Iran to be that desirable. And that's partly because that means that Iran's far less controllable and Iran is probably will be less predictable, too.
4: So then what is the strategy for providing them aid and support for their nuclear program? I mean, obviously, Russia and Iran have a history. Russia helped build or finish their nuclear reactor at Bashir and provide nuclear, I think it's fuel, yep. Correct me if I'm wrong, for that facility. But when it comes to the weapons program, why would they want to support that in any way? How do they benefit from Iran being a nuclear power other than just because it antagonizes the United States? Is that enough? Is that all it takes?
5: I mean, the Russians have done this cooperation at a level of plausible deniability, so it hasn't been sanctioned officially by the Kremlin. It's usually parts of the Russian scientific and technical base. And this is essentially a hedging strategy. I mean, Iran, if you know they make that political decision to obtain a nuclear weapon, are going to do so with or without Russian support. However, this at least provides the Iranians with some kind of comfort that the Russians are continuing to be their partner. And obviously, Russia needs Iran for the war in Ukraine and for their broader strategy of kind of multipolarity and this orientation that they've been going on since 2022.
3: You bring up multipolarity. It makes me wonder about Russia's bandwidth, because we talk so much about its impatience, the difficulty of waging this war against Ukraine that's dragged on for so many years now. How does it, in light of that, view this conflict in the Middle East and its capacity or willingness to continue to engage with it? I guess, put more simply, how strained is Russia? How willing is it to invest time and energy and resources in the conflict in the Middle East?
5: You know, Russia was never going to provide troops to Iran. I mean, this is something that actually is stipulated in some of their strategic partnership agreements that they've had in the past, where Russia would not provide a kind of provision of direct troops on the ground. And so to some extent, Russia is strained and their war economy is under pressure because of the war in Ukraine. But this was never really going to be on the cards in the first place. However, what we have seen in this war is that despite Russia's preoccupation with the war in Ukraine, they've been able to at least transfer discrete components or technology or actually intelligence to the Iranians that has greatly enabled the Iranians. So Russia can serve as an enabler, but they're not going to be this decisive actor to intervene on behalf of the Iranians. And that becomes important, especially if this conflict widens again or there's a resumption of military conflict.
4: And we saw that a little bit in Syria, which I know you've written about in your book, and I was definitely stalking your X account today and reading through some of your tweets. And you were writing that, you know, with the Assad regime, the numbers are not exact, but you said Iran probably spent about $30 to $50 billion propping up the Assad regime, and that wasn't popular with the Ayatollah. He was against it, but others in the IRGC supported it, and those people are now not alive, you wrote, for him to say, I told you so, or for any of them to say, I told you so. Why did they want to do that? What was the debate within the regime on whether or not, within the regime, whether or not to support Syria, and why did it ultimately fail? And what is the fall of Assad? How has that impacted the relationship between Iran and Russia?
5: Well, Bashar al-Assad was really crucial to Iran's axis of resistance. Syria supported Iran during the Iran-Iraq War in the 1980s, and they've really been a crucial component of these broader mosaic strategy that Iran had in the region, and partly as a resupply line to Hezbollah. So this was a crucial node in that network. Parts of the IRGC and actually former head of Hezbollah, Nasrallah, went to Tehran and essentially argued in favor of an intervention, saying that if Assad fell, the entirety of Iran's regional strategy would unwind. Eventually, because Assad faced quite a bit of offensives from not only the Islamic State, but also the Syrian rebels, the Iranians eventually brought the Russians in for air support. But what the ironic part about this is that when Assad did fell, you did see also this coincide with the kind of collapse of Iran's regional strategy. So I think in Iran right now, there is a bit of a debate on whether or not it was important to be involved in Syria or whether that was just a failed strategy to begin with.
3: Let's come full circle here, come back to that meeting that's going to take place between President Putin and President Xi. So we've just been through the Trump-Xi summit with all the pageantry, the kids waving, playing side, the walk
6: Love
3: in
6: the garden walk.
3: Admiring the evergreens and the ficuses.
6: Ruby, I really like the ceiling.
3: There you
6: so
3: go.
6: Much happening.
3: And so much stress here on stability, not on competition between these two powers. What does this next summit look like? Is there going to be the same emphasis? Sort of how does that relationship between these two powers, Russia and China, differ? And how will that manifest itself in the overtures that we're going to see from the Chinese president toward the Russian president?
5: And the Russia-China relationship isn't just about, obviously, this war with Iran. They face actually common issues when it comes to even like nuclear arms control and potentially the U.S. buildup there. And also defense relations. Both Russia and China have a pretty robust defense relationship. China's working on improving parts of their military, and the Russians have been helpful there. But then again, Russia also needs China for certain components in Ukraine. So I think what's likely is that the summit will revolve around some of those issues, whether it be closer defense cooperation or coordination in the Persian Gulf. I think that's likely going to be on the agenda of this kind of upcoming summit. And of course, you know, their press readouts will likely emphasize the typical dictums of sovereignty, you know, non-interference, multipolarity that you typically see with the Russian and Chinese press statements.
6: We've only got about 30 seconds left, but given Russia's bandwidth, as David was talking about, and given the war in Ukraine and what we saw with Russia kind of pulling out of Syria as Assad started to fall, if you were in Tehran, would you consider Russia at this point a reliable ally?
5: I mean, that's a difficult question. I think certainly within the parts of the IRGC that have this new generation that fought in Syria, they tend to actually view Russia quite fondly, despite the abandonment of Assad, and partly because Iran actually resulted in abandoning Assad as well. But Russia has always fallen short on what Iran has wanted, which is far more extensive cooperation, especially in the military realm. So I think that right now the Iranians are viewing their strategic situation as kind of one in isolation, but still beneficial to have good relations with both the Russians and the Chinese.
6: All right. We will stand by to stand by. Nicole Gorevsky, thank you so much for joining us this morning.
3: Really great perspective there, and I think it's going to be fascinating to watch that summit unfold. I was talking about the pageantry and all of that, but again, at this moment when you have, as you say, this kind of three poles of power here, that will be fascinating to see them on.
6: And it's a good point. Does he get the same level of pomp and circumstance, or is this like, oh, you know, this is my regular casual friend that I don't clean my house for. We know what we're about. We're just gonna make the deal.
3: We shall see. Again, that meeting is scheduled to take place early next week in Beijing. In the meantime, it is primary day in Louisiana with health care a big focus. What will it mean for the state's senior senator, one Bill Cassidy, who's facing a primary challenge? More to come on that in a few minutes on Bloomberg This Weekend, on Bloomberg Television, Bloomberg Radio, on Bloomberg.com, and on the Bloomberg Business app.
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5: Lincoln's KFOR.
6: To settle a lawsuit from a Kentucky school district. And the district claims that the addiction to social media platforms has disrupted learning and pushed public schools to spend a massive amount of money fighting a mental health crisis. The case was set to go on trial on June 12th in federal court in Oakland, California. Elon Musk says he's not selling any SpaceX shares. It was in response to a user post that suggested he do so after a lockup period. It comes as sources tell Bloomberg the company is looking to file for publicly for that long-awaited IPO as soon as Wednesday. Reuters reporting SpaceX has picked NASDAQ for its IPO and will list under the ticker SPCX. In NBA action, the San Antonio Spurs advance to the Western Conference Finals after beating the Minnesota Timberwolves. And the Knicks, well, they have to wait for their next opponent. It's going to drag on because the Detroit Pistons force a Game 7, beating the Cleveland Cavaliers. In baseball, the Yankees defeated the Mets 5-2 in the opening game of the Subway Series at Citi Field. They play again tonight, which could be a little bit difficult for those coming from out east with the LIRR on strike. And the PGA Championship, it continues in Pennsylvania. Maverick McNealy and Alex Smalley.

0: They are tied at the top of the leaderboard at 4 under par. For our listeners on Bloomberg Radio, catch the live play-by-play coverage today and tomorrow starting at 2 p.m. Eastern. And tonight, the Preakness Stakes gets underway at a new location, Laurel Park in Laurel, Maryland. Not running in the race, though, Kentucky Derby winner Golden Tempo due to that short rest time between the Derby and the second leg of the Triple Crown. Christina.
1: In just about an hour, polls are going to open in a Louisiana primary, and one particular race is going to test President Trump's endorsement power, as well as the power of the MAHA, that's right, you heard me say that, MAHA movement. Incumbent Senator Bill Cassidy, who is a doctor, faces strong challenge from Congresswoman Julia Letlow, who has already been endorsed by MAHA Action. State Treasurer John Fleming is also in the race. Now, President Trump handpicked Letlow to try to push Cassidy out. Worth noting, Cassidy was one of the 7 Republican senators who voted to convict Trump after the January 6 impeachment. Joining us now is Bloomberg Government Congressional Health Policy Reporter Victoria Knight. Okay, Victoria, set the scene for this race. I'm being told it's called a jungle primary. That is an actual term that we use. I looked it up. I did not know this. I've covered politics a long time. Explain what a jungle primary is, because you've got 3 main contenders on the ballot. So then what happens next?
2: Yeah, great question. And hi, thanks so much for having me. So they just changed the system. This is the first time they're doing this. And so it used to be an open primary system, basically. So anyone could vote in primary elections. Now it's more of a closed system. And so we have 3 Republican candidates that are running, and they, whoever gets the top. So if no one reaches 50% of the vote, then it moves to a runoff in June. If someone reaches more than 50%, then they win the primary and they are moving on to the general election. But that is different than what it was before. Before, it was just you, whoever wanted to run would run into the general election, basically. So this is totally different. And people are saying that it could be a disadvantage to Cassidy, because, you know, he might appeal to some more moderate voters, more moderate Republican voters, or even Democratic voters who live in a red state. And so now he is running against 2 other Republicans in this closed primary system, that it might be difficult for him to move forward into the runoff or win outright the primary, if that makes sense.
1: Yeah, I mean, I guess we've seen this a lot, especially in districts that have been redrawn to be mostly Republican or mostly Democrat. This is why we're having such a hard time getting these 2 parties to talk to each other, because in the primaries, they have to run to the sides of their parties, and then it's hard for them to come back to the middle, even if they want to, in a general. So we're talking about MAHA. That's not MAGA. This is this Make America Healthy Again movement, right? Which I feel like when it started actually had some appeal across the political spectrum. I knew a lot of people I consider liberal Democratic friends who were really into the ideas of this, but it's morphed into something a little bit different. And talk to us about why this race in particular is going to be a test of this microcosm of the MAGA movement and whether or not it's effective.
2: Certainly. And I would say the Make America Healthy Again movement still has some bipartisan appeal. And that's because it's such a broad movement. It encompasses people who don't like processed foods, who have some concerns about vaccines, who are anti-pesticide. And so people have a lot of different concerns that fall within, you would call, the MAHA agenda. And so there are some sector of Democrats that do agree with some of that in regards to pesticides, particularly in food. So I won't say it's completely partisan, but MAHA Action, the PAC that's aligned with Julia Letlow, as you mentioned at the top, is trying to elect just Republicans to Congress, and Republicans that include MAHA items, MAHA agenda items in their campaigns. And so Letlow is really the first candidate they are putting a lot of money and power towards and talking about a lot. And so we'll see if that MAHA endorsement and that money will help her move her through, whether it really has, just any power in the race itself is a question still to be answered, because there's a lot of talk about it, but are voters listening to that? Or do they care about that MAHA element as much as they might care about other elements? Certainly affordability is a huge deal in this election so far. So it might be a concern, but will it be one of the top concerns that motivates voters to get out and vote in this election? I think we'll see after we see some of the results.
1: and talk to us about

0: 30s. And so she has some young children. She really cares about getting whole food, non-processed food into their bodies. And so that's really what appealed to her and wanted to make her align with it. I think she also, it's interesting because, you know, Bill Cassidy has been a senator for 10 years. He's an incumbent senator. He has name recognition across
1: the state. He also gets a lot of support from like pharma and healthcare folks who are going to lose a big ally on Capitol Hill pushing back against some of the more vehement anti-vaccine strains in the party, right?
0: Yeah, certainly. I've crunched some of those campaign finance numbers, and he gets a lot of money from the pharmaceutical industry, from the healthcare industry. I mean, he has the top chairmanship on one of the health committees on the Hill, and so it makes sense that he would get a lot of money from those industry groups. That's kind of just how Congress works. But yeah, he certainly has been pharma friendly. He, you know, can be skeptical about some kind of anti-pharma policies sometimes. It kind of depends. So yeah, if he loses, they would lose that ally potentially. Though I think anyone that gets into a Senate seat will then have corporate groups that want to come and give them money. And so we'll see if that changes, if Letlow is in the seat or Fleming's in the seat, they'll probably still get money from corporate interest.
1: Of course, we've got about 30 seconds before I let you go. But I just want to say, you know, Cassidy, like you said, he's pro-vaccine, but he did get a lot of flack for voting to confirm RFK. That wasn't enough for the president. He's still endorsed someone else in this primary.
0: Yeah, I mean, that is really the crux of all of this. And I think that's why everyone is watching this, because we have just seen Cassidy tangle with his conscience. And last year, it was a really public struggle. He literally said in the confirmation hearing for Secretary Kennedy, "I'm struggling with my vote for you. And that is because of your stances on vaccines." And then we saw Cassidy go and vote to confirm Kennedy anyways. And that was not enough for Trump. And so Trump wants him out.
1: All right, we're going to have to leave it there. But we'll have to talk to you again after this all shakes out and see how it went. Victoria Knight, she's Bloomberg Government Congressional Health Policy Reporter. Thank you so much for joining us.
2: Well, coming up, BTW, Bloomberg This Weekend. 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
6: All right, welcome back to Bloomberg This Weekend, or BT Dubs, as I call it, and we habitually argue about here on set. Here are some of the stories you might have missed this week. Lisa, what you got for us?
7: I gotta say, I probably missed all of these because I was on assignment this week, so I don't know anything that's happened.
6: I know, we missed you.
7: I shouldn't say that to the viewers and listeners, but.
6: Just wait for the quiz. It's gonna be glorious.
8: He's catching up. Yeah. Let me get you up to date, okay? These are the ones that you might have missed. Okay, family benefits, right? In the past, companies, it was all about who could provide them, but now it's starting to change. So this is the headline from the New York Times. It says, why two big companies just cut paid family leave.
7: They're cutting leave.
8: Yes. So this is Deloitte. This is Zoom. They said they were cutting the level of family leave that they offered. Parental leave. It's important because it's a big recruitment tool to get women also to join companies. Deloitte's also reducing family vacation time, eliminating financial support for adoption, surrogacy, IVF, things like that. Other nice to have perks also remote work. We've been hearing about that. Like a lot more people are being asked to come in. And the reason why they're saying is because now, you know, the worker is not the one in control. You know, now the employer is in control. So they have more say in what can be done. So that's what they're saying. The workers don't have like that upper hand anymore.
6: It's a tight jobs market. You gotta take the job you get. It's tough.
7: You mentioned two companies, though. I wonder sort of in the competitive marketplace here, a lot of companies still offering much better benefits, you know, potentially would put them at a huge disadvantage, I imagine.
6: Well, it's interesting to me because Deloitte is such a big name in D.C., and I wonder if the fact that you have so many unemployed federal workers that they feel like they can scoop up folks and be like, this is a job, take it or leave it, because all those folks, at least a lot of my friends, are looking for work. So,
7: Another indication of what this kind of crazy labor market is like right now.
8: And there are some companies that are increasing. Starbucks, actually, they just increased their parental leave for their retail employees.
7: Okay.
8: So that's a nice side thing to it.
6: Okay.
8: Okay, this next story, these are the extremes that boys and young men are going to look perfect. Okay.
7: Uh-huh.
8: So this one is in the Wall Street Journal. This is interesting. Teen boys and young men, they are injecting peptide. Search of perfection. So you're asking, like, what are peptides? Okay, so they're like
7: you
8: these
7: anticipated
8: building
7: my
8: blocks.
7: Question.
8: I did. I knew you. I saw it in your face, David. They're the building blocks of proteins, right? So they promise things like great transformations, muscle recovery. Think of it like GLP-1s are peptides. There's collagen peptides, right, to make your skin look a little bit better. There's a tanning peptide.
7: A tanning?
8: Did you know that?
6: Oh, I don't like that.
8: Of course, the growth hormone peptides, which a lot of people, this is what they're concerned about. So they're injectable. They're not approved by the FDA. And they're sold primarily on the online gray market because these kids, as I've known from talking to my daughter, they do not tell their parents, and they go in the gray market, and they buy these things.
7: They're buying it online.
8: They're buying it online, and they're injecting themselves. And so it has a lot of people worried. Because these are kids like 13, 14, 15, 16, who are still growing.
7: I find that to be scary.
8: So it's a little bit scary. Parents, have the conversation with your kids. You will be surprised at some of the things you find out. But it is ongoing, and doctors are kind of warning about it. So it's a good kind of thing to keep aware of.
7: I heard that because so many people are using these GLP-1s that the notion that you would inject yourself with something is becoming
8: easier to take.
6: Yeah, I've read the same thing. Because the threshold, it's really hard. Because, you know, back in the day, really the only things you had to inject yourself is if you were diabetic or if you're going through IVF. And I know that was like such a big thing, like, oh, I have to do needles. But now, to your point, like so many people are used to doing it. It's like, oh, well, it's not that big of a deal. I know the system. And I think the threshold for things people are willing to inject is really dropped.
7: For me, it's this notion you just don't know what you're getting. Like
8: right.
7: on the gray, the unregulated gray,
8: on the gray market.
7: And I say it's one thing, but who knows? And it's not, as you say, approved by any regulatory body.
8: Exactly. Still experimental.
6: All right. You too. Go search your medicine cabinets for
8: peptides.
6: Please.
8: Okay, how much would you pay for a cocktail? What's the most you
7: would
8: pay?
7: I paid 20.
8: 20? Okay,
7: yes. That kind of galling, but if I've had one, paying 20 for another isn't as bad because I've had the first cocktail.
8: And you leave tip on top of that?
7: Yeah.

0: So here's a new thing. This is from Bloomberg, okay? A $12 cocktail, that has become the smartest play in the bar business. Because people's, right, their budgets are tapped, right? You're trying to save, cut back. They've been pregame at it, craming at home. They're having one drink instead of two. Like, they're cutting back. So restaurants, they're changing the game plan, okay? So yes, they're cutting back. They figure between $10 and $12 is that sweet spot.
1: Yeah.
0: Yes, that's the place, because what that does is people say, oh, it's only 10 bucks. Let me get another one.
2: Uh-huh.
0: Let me get another one.
2: Yeah.
0: It starts to add up. And then they get people who are happy. They enjoy themselves. They come back. They get repeat customers.
2: You know what I love? The bonus carafe. Like when you get the martini, and then you've got like a small bit of extra martini on the side.
1: Like from the,
2: makes me feel better about an expensive cocktail.
1: I don't need to know what bars you go to.
0: I've never gotten
1: bonus carafe.
2: You come with me and Tom.
1: Oh, I'm sure. I'm sure.
2: He knows all the right places.
1: I did get a drink with my brother and my friend last night, and he gave us bonus splashes from the wine.
2: Okay, yeah.
1: And he just,
2: it's
1: like,
2: the same,
1: bottle,
2: same school of thought there. You know, you feel like you're getting a little extra, even if you're paying.
1: Even though the wine was $29 per glass, and it was the cheapest one on the menu. Yeah.
0: I've never gotten that.
1: Got to smile.
2: We're going to correct that.
1: Got to be nice to the bartenders. I don't know what to tell you.
2: One more. Get one in here.
0: Okay, let me go. This is from the weekend, okay?
2: All right.
0: The great wealth transfer includes $570 billion in classic cars. So imagine, like, Grandpa Joe's classic Caddy, right? It's been in the family. Everybody loves it. It's passed down. But there's new data to Bloomberg that 12 million enthusiast vehicles are going to transfer to this new generation in the U.S. over the next 15 years. That's where you get that $570 billion. But it's been causing some issues between families. It can cause some disputes. And then they're stuck with it. Do we keep it? Do we sell it? Like, what do we do with it? If we keep it, all this money that they're spending to kind of keep this, you know, family heirloom running, it's a lot of money for them.
2: I would be getting, like, Mama Gura's Honda Accord.
1: I was just going to say, do I want a 1995, like, Toyota Camry?
2: Yeah. That's still running.
0: It'll never die.
2: It'll
1: never die.
2: It is a great piece. Hannah Elliott wrote that one for Bloomberg Weekend, and do check that out. I hadn't thought about that. I'm not in a position to be inheriting any classic cars, for better or worse, but you?
1: No, but my brother did inherit my non-classic car when I moved to New York. So, and inherit because he still has not paid me for it.
2: Find the camera. Say it to the camera. Try once again.
1: Has not paid me for it. Coming for you, Joey. All right.
2: Lisa Mateo, thank you for BTW, as I call it. By the way, here on Bloomberg This Weekend, a great roundup of stories that you may have missed over the course of the week on the Bloomberg Terminal and at Bloomberg.com. Coming up, how the war in Iran could impact the cost of an oil change.
1: That's right. The next hour of Bloomberg This Weekend with all that news and much more starts right now.
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4: From ABC News, I'm Chuck Siebertson. There's good news from China for the U.S. since the Trump-Xi summit, but it was about a decision made before the summit. China has granted a five-year extension to 425 U.S. beef companies to keep selling to the Chinese market and added 77 new American companies to the roster of those who can sell in China. It does not guarantee China will buy beef. No trade deals have been confirmed yet by China after the summit. ABC News senior political correspondent Rachel Scott.
5: President Trump hoped to persuade Xi to pressure China's ally Iran to reopen the Strait of Hormuz as Americans grapple with soaring gas prices.
6: We feel very similar in Iran. We want that to end. We don't want them to have a nuclear weapon. We want the straits open.
5: But Xi made no promise to intervene in the war Trump launched. China's foreign ministry calling it a war that should not have happened.
4: Iran's foreign minister today says a lack of trust is the biggest obstacle in negotiations to end the war with the U.S. He says Iran would be open to diplomatic help, particularly from China, an ally. Taiwan pressing its case for a U.S. weapons deal after President Trump said he's not decided whether to go through with it. Taiwan says U.S. arms sales to the island have been a cornerstone of regional peace and stability. The Pentagon canceling deployment of about 4,200 Army troops set to head to Poland. ABC News senior Pentagon reporter Louis Martinez.
7: This was very sudden. We know that some of the members of this unit were already packing up and ready to go to Poland. And not only that, but their gear. We're talking maybe about 100 tanks were already in Europe. So what they were going to arrive and fall into that equipment and replace another unit that is headed back to the United States.
4: Tens of thousands of commuters affected in New York. Long Island Railroad workers went on strike after midnight. Management wanted to reduce health care contributions for new employees to offset pay raises. You're listening to ABC News.
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4: A Food and Drug Administration official involved in scrutinizing the safety of antidepressants, COVID vaccines, and other widely used therapies has been removed from her role leading the agency's drug program, Dr. Tracy Hoag. There have been complaints from President Trump's political allies, including anti-abortion groups and vaping lobbyists who are frustrated with the direction of the FDA. Israeli military says an Israeli air attack in Gaza yesterday targeted and killed the leader of Hamas's military wing. The Vatican is gearing up for the release of Pope Leo's first encyclical, a document expected to address artificial intelligence and insist on an ethics-based approach to the technology that prioritizes human dignity, social relationships, and peace. A threat of violent weather continues into tomorrow in eastern Colorado and central Iowa, and Monday from north-central Oklahoma to Minnesota by Monday.
10: Sunday and Monday, probably the biggest day, is maybe an outbreak day, one of those two. And the plains in the Midwest taking aim over the next several days into early next week. We're already seeing storms across Texas tonight. That threat tonight goes all the way up to Wisconsin, watching Iowa for a level 3 out of 5 risk.
4: ABC News forecaster Lee Goldberg. Gender business issue, ABC's Jim Ryan.
11: Fewer females in the corner office. The group 50-50 Women on Boards now says women sit in just under 3 out of every 10 company boards. A year ago, it was just over 30%. The group points to a backlash against DEI initiatives.
4: Chuck Sievertson, ABC News.
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13: Severe weather chances continue for Saturday. I'm Jeff Bryden, KFOR News. As you enjoy your Saturday activities, stay alert for the chance of severe weather. Lincoln is under a slight risk for severe weather today and tomorrow, and we bump up to an enhanced risk for Monday. Strong to severe thunderstorms are expected to develop in southeast Nebraska late this afternoon into this evening. Strong winds, 75 miles an hour and above, and large hail are the primary hazards, though an isolated tornado is possible as well. 27th Street from Calvert to Van Dorn Streets will close beginning next Tuesday for water main installation, with additional lane closures from Nebraska Parkway to Laurel Street for concrete repairs. Those improvements are expected to be completed by summer 2027. The recommended detour, Sheridan Boulevard, South 33rd Street, and Nebraska Parkway. And the number one Nebraska softball team scored 4 unanswered runs and defeated South Dakota 4-1 on Friday evening at the Lincoln Regional of the 2026 NCAA softball tournament. I'm Jeff Bryden.
14: The following is a paid program. The content has been provided by Retire Smart and may contain pre-recorded material. KFOR staff, management, and ownership are not responsible for the content. Some of the opinions and endorsements provided here are in exchange for compensation.
15: This is Retire Smart with David Brooks. 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
16: Welcome to Retire Smart with David Brooks. I'm Chip Maxwell. David, you went on what is called a vacation. Now, sometimes you'll go someplace and, yeah, you'll do something, but you're also the keynote speaker at a conference or something. This was an honest-to-good vacation. You and your wife on a cruise. How did it go?
17: It went really well. It was I was a little nervous because we've done many cruises over the years, but this was one of the larger ships they have now.
18: Oh.
17: And I'm always like, I don't want to be on a ship trapped with, 6,000, 7,000 people. There was over

0: 1,000 people on this boat, big
1: wow.
0: boat. But it was really a great experience. Now, the irony, I come back and yesterday, Mariah, who's one of our event coordinators here at the office, pulls over. Her brother works on the ship. I had no idea. She's like, what ship were you on? I told her. And she's
1: oh, my goodness.
0: Yeah. And I know who her brother is. Now, just he was one of the assistant cruise directors, and we participated in some activities. My wife likes to have some fun and cut loose. But anyway, it was a wonderful vacation. It was. It was just getting away. Because have you ever seen the movie Goodfellas? My wife's always like, you know, I want to take a trip that has to do with industry or colleagues or your family, right? Because, you know, in Goodfellas, they only traveled together, right? And we tend to do that. We get to go to some nice places. We've been, you know, we were in Necker Island not that long ago. Yeah. But that was a business trip, and you know some common business owners that we've known
1: to
0: over the years.
1: Kentucky Derby and other things.
0: Yeah. So
1: but there's always a business angle.
0: So this was the first, just her and I on a vacation in a very long time. But it was awesome. So
1: now
0: was,
1: you did. There were a few text messages, Teams messages that came through during the week. But
0: I
1: it wasn't
0: tried
1: excessive.
0: To stay limited.
1: It wasn't
0: yes,
1: total
0: I couldn't
1: withdrawal.
0: Help myself.
1: At least the timestamps were reasonable. No 4 a.m.
0: I will let you know.
1: Stamps.
0: I literally slept in till 8 o'clock. Almost every day.
1: Oh, my goodness.
0: So, that was huge.
1: All right. Meanwhile, while you were gone, David, we had another of our periodic wine tasting events for new clients. Had a room full of about 30 people.
0: It looks like it was a wonderful night.
1: It was.
0: You know, the spread looked great, as always, et cetera. So I'm so grateful for our new clients to be able to come in and see all the service we offer and get their first kind of real office tour, if you will.
1: Now, you did make it back in time to participate in what was a groundbreaking event for Retire Smart. We had Dr. Ernie Goss on a couple weeks ago on the show because he was the keynote speaker for the Smart Private Wealth Partners Summit. David, I think we hit a home run.
0: Yeah, this was a fantastic event. We kind of secluded some folks in a hotel. And for our clients that didn't get invited to this, just understand this is only for qualified investors. So these are people that have 5 million or net worth or higher. Simply were restricted because some of the things that we were able to discuss there, there are certain investment offerings that can only be offered to people that meet that qualification. So we just did a small private event for those folks. And, it really was. It was well received. We had Evan, our CPA and chief tax strategist. We had Joe, one of the other CPAs there, having conversations with folks. We had Mike Schutel, who's got more letters behind his name than, you know, we can count. We'd have to take off all our socks and shoes for everybody in the room, you know. And so we discussed changes in the recent law changes from the BBB, how estate planning is changing to income planning. We talked about how the investment landscape is likely to change over the next couple of years. It really, really well received, and just really how to handle the transition of things like generational wealth, because oftentimes folks that have ended up acquiring more than they ever thought they would, it creates a different set of problems. So I always say PWP, as we kind of call it for short, Private Wealth Partners, really stands for Chip, people with problems they never thought they'd have, right? And, you know, and so, you know, how do you do better with your money for those that are philanthropic and want to give? We talk about ways to use that strategically to, you know, increase the efficacy of your giving, something you know is near and dear to my heart. Obviously, you know, we're going to have somebody on the show here in the second segment that we give generously to, et cetera. So we just talked about a mirror of things, and it was a wonderful conversation.
1: Into the news we go, David, and we start locally. Now, this is a little dicey because we're recording on Wednesday morning and votes are still being counted. But we just had some local primary results that maybe are a little surprising, at least to some.
0: Yeah, so, you know, and again, the race hasn't been called. The Titus won District 2, where you actually ran many years ago. Brinker Harding ran unopposed, basically, after
1: the rest
0: dropped out on the Republican side. But on the Democratic side, you had well-established Democrat John Kavanaugh of a well-established family name in local politics. Apparently lose to Denise Powell. And at least from, and again, this is just 30,000-foot view, she was really heavily funded from outside the state money, from PAC money, et cetera. So, and it'd be interesting if that's where it really calls, because I think, you know, most of us in the South thought Kavanaugh would easily win that race. We also had Scott Peterson, pull off an upset as well.
1: For Nebraska Secretary of State over incumbent Bob Evnen, some insiders maybe not as surprised by that one as others. That primary, that I really thought, especially with so many Democratic candidates in the District 2 primary, I thought that was Kavanaugh's race because the others would carve up the remaining vote. But Denise Powell, I will say this, every time I went into social media, I was hit with a Denise Powell ad. I generally disagreed on the issues, but they were very well produced. They were very well presented.
0: You could tell there was big money behind the production, right? These were not locally produced commercials. We'll see where that goes. I will tell you just another local politics. Lincoln City Council went through and pushed through a higher minimum wage for the city within the city limits this past week as well. And that will be interesting because, unfortunately, look, I get the argument on this minimum wage stuff, but all it does is kill low entry-level jobs, kill summer job opportunities for teenagers, et cetera. And so I would tell you, if you are have a favorite fast food place in Lincoln that you're attending, within 18 months, don't be surprised if it's just kiosk only that you have available to order, et cetera.
1: You know, the late Herman Cain, who, of course, was a restaurateur, among other things, he was the one who said, do you understand what this is going to do? Also, the low-skilled adult who was looking for a rung on the ladder to get into the workforce, that's the person who's going to get hurt. Because if the teenager is more productive, the teenager may just be looking for pocket money for high school, but the employer's
0: going to go. And job experience, right? And an opportunity. Yeah. And the other thing is you got to understand is when you raise minimum wage, you decrease the ability for the rest of the people that work at a company to get a raise. Because there's only so much room in the budget, right, for raises. And if everybody has to be paid at a higher level, I would rather you let me pay everybody starting down here, but the most productive worker is the one that you want to give the raise to. Well, this eliminates that. It eliminates the incentive for a worker to be more productive, and therefore the company typically does worse. And the employee receiving the higher minimum wage always does worse 2 years after every raise. It's been proven for 150 years, but politicians like to whisper into people's ear, oh, we should pay you more. If minimum wage worked, Chip, why don't we just make it a $500 an hour minimum wage if it would work? Because everything would cost so much more. It's called economics.
1: All right, let's look at the big picture, David. I don't know what to make right now of what's happening in Iran. We kind of seem to be in this repeating loop. How are the markets taking it?
0: Well, the markets are hanging in there, taking a stride. They believe there is some resolution coming, or we would not keep holding up near all-time highs here. Now, what's really interesting is we've had this blockade kind of at the bottom, the south end of the Strait of Hormuz, and Iran has pushed it and put a couple of tankers, pushed them through, and our Navy has taken them out with strategic and really impressive use of our facilities, not really causing loss of life, taking out the engines specifically without
1: immobilizing it.
0: Yeah, not the economic damage, not putting oil in the Gulf, et cetera.
1: Yeah.
0: So it's on hold, but Trump, you can tell, is wearing thin with his little social media post. Now, what's really interesting is why I think everything's holding on is Trump just took off for China, but he didn't take off alone. He's got Scott Bessent with him. He's got Marco Rubio with him. And then he has six or eight CEOs of some of the largest institutions that matter to our economy.
1: Tim Cook, Apple.
0: And several of the banks, the CEOs, Citigroup, et cetera. So he has a pretty good entourage with you going over there to try to negotiate, open China up for us and we'll open things up for you. Ultimately, as I told you, Iran is really about China, and we're trying to cut their oil off, which harms them in the short term. But we'll see if some master deal is announced in the next week or so, as he's been teasing. But Trump is looking for an off-ramp for Iran. I will tell you that, just politically speaking, as we just talked about the primaries, right? Well, what's on tap next? The midterms coming up November 3rd, and he needs to get things settled if he has any hope of Republicans holding the House, if you will.
1: Up next, Retire Smart is a sponsor of Patriotic Productions, started by Bill and Vaughn Williams to celebrate veterans and all people and things patriotic. 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Bill Williams joins us next to tell us about it. 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
1: Welcome back to Retire Smart with David Brooks. I'm Chip Maxwell. Patriotic Productions started with honor flights for veterans to Washington, D.C. Since then, there have been dozens of events, including a Memorial Day parade. This year, Patriotic Productions is kicking off Memorial Day weekend with a unique and participatory event for local patriots. Here to tell us about it is the founder of Patriotic Productions. David, please welcome Bill Williams.
0: Yeah, thank you, Chip. Joining me again in the studio is none other than Bill Williams. Full disclosure, Bill is also a client of the firm, but we have been a supporter of Bill since before. Let's see, we helped you bring Riley Gaines here to town many years ago. Yep. We've supported the parade for several years that unfortunately is no more, the Patriotic Parade, which I thought was fantastic Memorial Day week, and what better thing to do than do something patriotic. But now you've got something new for us on Memorial Day weekend. Tell us kind of what you've conjured up, and we have been happy to partner with you on this again.
3: Well, we appreciate the support from Retire Smart, David. It's this one is rather unique. Obviously, it's the 250th birthday of the nation, and we have booked the world's largest American flag for Memorial Park on Friday night, May 22nd. And it's 250 feet by 505 feet, 126,000 square feet, weighs 3,000 pounds.
0: Wow.
3: Requires a minimum of 650 people to unfurl it. And we're going to combine it with a drone show by Fantasy Drone Shows out of Norfolk, who does UNL games and other events around the country. So that will be 400 red, white, and blue lights combined with the unfurling. Our request is that the flag owners tell me we need 500 people at Memorial Park at 6 o'clock for a training session on how this unfurling will take place at dusk around 9 or so. So that would be very helpful. We're going to have food trucks and entertainment from 6:30 to 8:30 before we start manning our posts, so to speak, to unfurl this flag. It our special guest is Dr. Ronan Tynan from Ireland via Boston, and he is a former member of the Irish Tenors. People know him because he's well known for singing God Bless America after 9/11 at Yankee Stadium. Also at funerals for Presidents Reagan and George Herbert Walker Bush. So Ronan's going to come in, and he will sing When We Unfurl, God Bless America, and then the national anthem. Now, an interesting sidebar story is he is going to perform at the 5 o'clock Mass on Saturday at St. Patrick's Church on Maple, the new church. And he will do Amazing Grace and Ave Maria. I watched him perform Amazing Grace on YouTube at Reagan's funeral. It's unbelievable.
0: Yeah.
3: So that's another event that people could try to get into. It'll be a full house.
0: Man, I think that's fantastic that you guys are doing this. Where does this flag, where's it coming from? Where's this thing's, where's the home base?
3: Okay, so the owner's in Florida. It's in California. So he's coming from California on Thursday, and he will stop in Lincoln because Friday night, May 22nd, is Memorial Park, but Sunday night, May 24th, is Sand Hills Global Event Center in Lincoln, where we'll do it once again. Ronan won't perform in Lincoln. He'll be back to Boston by then, but we will have the flag and the drone show and other entertainment, and then so both those events are going to be big.
0: Well, that's important to put out there because in Lincoln, we have a ton of clients down in Lincoln, and we're on the airwaves in a couple stations in Lincoln. So
3: great.
0: So what time on Sunday, then, would that be in Lincoln? Same time?
3: Same run of show that we would like people to come at 6 o'clock and learn how this will happen later.
0: Yeah, I imagine it takes a little bit of a process here to make this work smoothly.
3: Here's the thing, David.
0: Big
3: people
0: flag
3: ask me, they'll say, well, I've seen the flag on an NFL game. And I say, no, it's two football fields.
0: Wow.
3: I mean, it is unbelievable.
0: I'm glad you just said that. That puts some pretty good perspective
3: yeah,
0: on it, right? You're sitting at Arrowhead or you know, at the Husker game, and if we were to do a flag, no, doesn't fit.
3: So you think about standing on Dodge Street looking at the top of Memorial Park. So right at the top, it rolls, comes down within 300 feet of Dodge Street.
0: Wow.
3: So there's a little tree on the west side. We've measured this four times. But there's a little tree that it just barely skirts it, so it'll fit. So anyway, it's going to fill that whole green space probably.
0: Now, will you have some drone cameras out there to capture this?
3: I'm glad you said that. So Fantasy Drone, after the reason the drone show is first, followed by the unfurling, is people are underneath the flag holding it up so it doesn't touch the ground.
0: Right.
3: Well, we don't want those folks underneath to miss the show.
0: Right.
3: So we're going to do the show first, and then the unfurling, and then we want everybody to come of all ages to put their hands on the fabric. I mean, it's a wonderful opportunity.
0: Yeah, I mean, bring your kids, bring your grandkids. Yeah. I think this is a fantastic opportunity. Yeah. Absolutely. So they probably need to get down there a little even earlier than that. Parking, et cetera. You're going to have a pretty good crowd.
3: That's a good point. We have 17 golf carts rented. So people that park in the neighborhoods will have our volunteers driving around looking for people who need a ride to and from.
0: I actually have an employee that lives about a street away, so I'm getting my spot in the driveway now, maybe. Can you hold my spot? So, all right, really cool, really cool. So we'll kind of remind everybody this here in just a minute or two, but just take a moment, Bill, and tell everybody why you and your wife started Patriotic Productions. I mean, you started basically doing the Gold Star, the flights,
3: the
0: right?
3: Flights. So yeah. Well, we're known a bit for that. We organized 13 honor flights that took 3,500 Nebraska veterans to D.C. to see their memorials. And we're also the creators of Remembering Our Fallen, traveling exhibits, photos of the fallen since 9/11. And so our national memorial has been everywhere from New York City to Wrigley Field to Army-Navy game to Rose Bowl week, all over the country. So that's our mission, is that the fallen not be forgotten. And, you know, we took over the organization of Memorial Day at Memorial Park last year, and we redid it top to bottom. We don't use any politicians. We use reenactors in the ceremony portraying historical figures and fallen military. We have skydivers bring in the colors. We have a 100-foot tent with 1,000 chairs. What really worked last year, and this is not hard to figure out, we gave away free food. So this year, Hy-Vee is giving away 3,000 pancakes, free coffee, free orange juice, free milk and cookies. The whole point is to draw families so that children understand what the meaning of Decoration Day is, which we now call Memorial Day.
0: But, well, I mean, that's what I used to think was so fantastic about the parade we helped sponsor the last couple of years, is seeing families get out there and then seeing all the reenactments, people dressed from every war, right? Yeah. Every conflict, understanding what sacrifice people, what it means to be an American citizen and how blessed we are. Even on our worst days, we have, you know, the lowest income person in America is in the top 1% of the world. And so people forget just how blessed we are. We forget that just day to day. It's easy to get frustrated with, you know, traffic, job, whatever, politics. Man, we are so blessed to live in a country that affords us to live like we do.
3: Well, we started the parade 5 years ago after the riots downtown. And much of the national narrative was what a horrible, hateful, racist country we are. Well, the vast majority of us don't believe that. We are the most diverse, most generous people in the world. But the message for our children has been, well, you live in this terrible place. Well, that's why we started the Patriotic Parade, and we were drawing 10,000. And
0: the word racism has been increased in use in media, unfortunately, over 18,000% in the last 12 years or so, where it wasn't for the previous 40 years. So,
3: exactly.
0: You know, I don't believe we're a racist country. Certainly there's racist people. I get that, a small percentage. But it's nowhere the narrative that's been pushed. And so I'm just grateful to be able to partner with you to help sponsor events like this to show people the society and the towns that we really live in. And Omaha, what a wonderful community we do live in.
3: Well, we're very thankful for Retire Smart because you have been a wonderful sponsor for all of our events, and we appreciate it very much.
0: Well, it is our pleasure. So once again, if you would like to participate in the unveiling of this flag, the unfurling, we're going to need you at Memorial Park Friday night, May 22nd, and by 6 o'clock. So you probably want to get there a little early to find parking, et cetera. I said they'll have golf course to escort you there. You have a website or anything anybody can go to get information?
3: Exactly right. Patriotic Productions, plural, patrioticproductions.org. And so it's Friday night, the 22nd, Memorial Park, and Sunday night, the 24th, Sandhills Global Event Center in Lincoln. Please come.
0: Absolutely. All right. Well, thank you so much for stopping in the studio this week. We are out of time, Bill.
3: Thank you, David.
0: All right, Chip, what do we have next?
1: Up next, you have questions. David Brooks has answers. Q&A is next on Retire Smart with David Brooks.
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1: Welcome back to Retire Smart with David Brooks. I'm Chip Maxwell. Into the Q&A we go. 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First question, David. Well, it's about that Private Wealth Partners Summit that we just had. The question is, I heard Professor Ernie Goss from Creighton on your show recently. What did he say at the event you had?
0: Basically just telling you how the economy is currently doing, what he sees going forward, and we're really moving into a printing economy again. We're Japan.
1: What does that mean?
0: Reference going back to Japan, where the reality is we're seeing productivity increase with companies, but the amount of debt that we're carrying on fiscally at state level and federal level, how do we get through this if we don't have robust job growth we've referenced before? So he basically was just talking about, hey, look, the reality is, how do we grow our way out of this? And just giving us, he gave us an update on basically how the local economy is doing. He does such a great job deep diving on that. And we will have, just so you know, we're going to have Ernie back on the show, probably in the fall at some point. And, he is a listener to the show. And so he did agree to come back on here in the future. And so we may even, when next time he's in, maybe we'll just record a whole, 20 or 40 minute segment that we put on the YouTube channel just where we can discuss a myriad of issues.
1: He's the gold standard in regional economic analysis. The more Ernie we can get, the better. Here's a question, David, about the beef market. President Trump apparently is taking action to bring down beef prices. He's lowering tariffs on beef imports and reducing regulatory burdens and obstacles to capital for American producers. Do you think it will work?
0: Well, listen, competition breeds lower prices and nothing else does it, right? So you can try to put certain policies in place, and certainly tariffs add costs, on foreign beef. But when we add tariffs to foreign beef, you make American beef more attractive. And certainly we have a lot of that right here in our state, right? And in our surrounding states. I don't see beef getting significantly cheaper in the near future. We just don't have enough head of cattle. And because we've had this mantra in the global climate regime, if you will, is cow farts, right? So beef will continue to be coming at a premium. Now, what we have seen is there are basically four what we call big box beef companies that congregate all that. We're seeing the growers start to push back. Here in Nebraska, we've got their own processing unit they've invested in, right, to process beef, and that will help get beef to market. I will tell you, if you like steak like I do, I love my red meat. You need to find, there are tons of local producers that will go right farm to your table direct, and that's my preferred way to buy it versus buying the prepackaged stuff in the grocery store.
1: Here's a question, David, on property tax. And I think this question was dipped in sarcasm before it was submitted to us. So here's the question. In a news story, I saw that housing prices are down 6% from where they were last year. So that means my property tax also will go down, right?
0: Yeah, right. Rarely, if ever, will you see property appraisers actually take action when we get negative price action in home prices. Yeah. And the 6% down is not necessarily every house's price. It's the median sales price is down 6% year over year of houses that are transacting. In fact, it's down almost 15% from its peak just a few years ago. So housing, that is telling you the housing market is, it's still stuck, if you will, but we're seeing people lower their prices to get things sold, and mortgage rates are back up. And by the way, as we're sitting here, the 30-year is over 5%. It's only been above 5% for a handful of days in the last two decades, Chip. That is telling you the market doesn't forecast lower rates. It's forecasting higher rates, and that's probably going to be tough news for mortgages and housing to fall out anytime soon.
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1: Welcome back to Retire Smart with David Brooks. I'm Chip Maxwell. David, we are going to get to this exit tax effort by numerous states, but we do have a few economic indicators we need to plow through first. Here's the CNBC headline. U.S. payrolls jump more than expected, but the report had several red flags for the economy. The expectation was... The number was nearly double, I think, what was expected, but there are still red flags.
0: Well, and again, the person they interviewed that this article is referencing, Alan Goolsbee, is out of Chicago. He leans one direction heavily in his political slant and does not favor the current administration. I'll just put it that.
1: He's throwing cold water on it.
0: Yeah, but when you dug under the hood, the only thing that was the red flag in there was average hourly earnings were 1/10 lighter than expected. They went up 2/10 mm-hmm. versus 3/10. So that means annualized wages would be growing if you were to extrapolate that out of a 12-month rolling, 2.4% versus 3.6%. So that would and actually have an effect, but 1 month does a trend not make, which is also referenced in the article. But this was really, really good news. What's really interesting, Chip, is we've been talking about this for a while, right? The brain drain, people talk about that. We've talked about Omaha is one of the top cities in the country now for young talent. Well, young talent is what's getting hired right now in the job market. The 20 to 24-year group is the highest group that's getting hired within these jobs. So this idea that AI is wiping out entry-level jobs is comical at best when you look at the real data. It's just shifting what and where those jobs are.
1: Well, speaking of jobs, so it says the unemployment rate was 4.3%. I thought that statistically speaking, 4% is considered full
0: employment. 100%, yes. 4% is considered full employment. And, in fact, up 4.5% is considered nothing of concern. If it were north of 5, that's when you really start to see economists, that's a concern. Because you do have seasonal pockets and things like that will pop this up. What we're going to be paying attention going forward, Chip, is the participation rate. How many Americans are actually out there working, right? How many people are producing in the labor force compared to how many people are living in the country?
1: David, you sent the team some info on CPI, Consumer Price Index, coming in hot, as you said, and that might have an implication for Fed rates.
0: Yeah, so CPI was expected to come in around 3.6%, came in at 3.8%. We had modeled it at 3.7%, so we thought it would be slightly higher, but it came in even higher than our estimates, and I'm telling you right now, our estimate next month is 4.2%, jumping again. So that nasty 4% number, that's where, 3% is not the target, but it's normal. If you study real data, 3%'s a kind of normal inflation. And with 3% inflation, Chip, that means that everything doubles in price every 20 years, effectively, right? So, and that's the reality. But starting to get up there 4%, that's going to become a problem for this administration if that doesn't start to tick back down by, say, July or August. And right now, we were talking about earlier that the Iran conflict, et cetera, the longer this goes, the more unlikely. Now, when you dive under the hood, almost 80% of the move here, the reason for this inflation is, in fact, energy prices, oil prices, because that goes into so many things. The cars we drive today, it goes into other consumer products. But if oil comes down, this number will taper down by the end of the year. But as I mentioned, Kevin Warsh, who's going to be our new Fed chair, he could literally show so much credibility by just raising interest rates immediately at his first meeting. It would be a little bit of shock to the market.
1: Wow, that would be.
0: But that would give him an amazing amount of credibility and ammunition if he's truly going to be data dependent, that if things came down later, he could cut rates, say, in October, right before the election. And Trump would love or favor that.
1: But there's a foundational basis in the data right now for him to do it.
0: The futures market are pointing a jump to a 56% likelihood of a rate hike versus a rate cut coming.
1: Right before we sat down to record the show, David, you shot out a number on producer price index. And what does that tell you?
0: So remember, that's the producer price index. That's wholesale prices. That's the input to final goods and services. So you don't want to see, that's a leading indicator. CPI is telling you where inflation was. PPI is telling you where it might go. Hence, we're going to have a higher CPI coming. That came in extremely hot, up 6%, basically. And that really spooked the markets when it came out, and the futures quickly whipsaw when that data came out in the morning. But that, again, is telling you interest rate hikes are much more likely right now than interest cuts.
1: Another chart that you sent to the team was about S&P dividends being down, all-time low, 1.08%, going back to the 1800s. What's going on?
0: Yeah, so normally when you look at the S&P 500, the largest 500 companies, right, companies, one of the ways they reward shareholders is to pay you a portion of profits called a dividend. So they pay out a dividend. Historically, some companies are more growth-focused and don't want to pay a dividend. Berkshire Hathaway's never been a dividend payer, right? But some companies are blue-chip dividend payers. And so the dividend usually fluctuates between 2 and change, and sometimes up to 3.5% in normal market conditions. It's below 1% now. It's historically low. And that tells you that that's a good measure to show you that stocks may be significantly overvalued in the near term. So the dividend, because of what they're paying out versus what the value or the cost of the share. So what this means is people that thought they could buy the growth stocks and get income off it, or using it for retirement income, are going to get much less income for dollar they're spending of stock. So it just means you should have some caution, and you should take a look at the risk or the volatility that your portfolio may experience if we have some kind of shock to the system, if Iran flares up more, right? How much that market could really correct quickly.
1: Now, I'm experiencing kind of a whiplash effect here on these indicators, because you also set out some data and a chart saying that the 30-year Treasury is up.
0: Yeah, so that's the market. Remember, the Fed moves the overnight rate. They don't control interest rates in the market, but they can influence interest rates, and they influence the shorter-term rate. So by their overnight rate, that usually then affects the two-year rate, and the two-year rate's sitting right at 4%, and the two-year rate, Chip, is usually a forecast of where the Fed funds rate is going to go. So that means that the Fed funds rate, if you use the 2-year treasury right now, the Fed fund rate would have to go up 75 basis points in the next 12 months based on what those rates are. And then on the long end of the curve, we are over 5% on a 30-year treasury. We have not spent a significant amount of time above 5% in the last two decades. So that means capital is costing more. That will slow business growth, slow entrepreneurs out there, slow housing starts, slow investment of many, many kinds. And that is not a good sign. Going forward, we want to see the long end of the curve kind of temper down.
1: Now, you also thought this might have an impact on whether the Fed would not only not cut rates, but perhaps raise rates.
0: Correct. And that's, as I just mentioned, right now, the data would point to the smartest move to raise rates and to do it immediately. And again, they've been so slow to move. We talked about the transitory nonsense years ago. Why not prove that you're not going to be that way? If you're really beholden to data, make moves now, stop forecasting, and then you can make moves the other direction.

0: And that doesn't seem to stop the legislatures from proposing them, right? And they're trying to use this maybe as a fear tactic to keep people from migrating out. We've already seen the mass exodus of over $1 trillion of wealth out of California. But now 10 states, and it, which is interesting, if you look at the map, those who can see it, what are the states? Well, it's the left coast and the right coast, the Northeast in particular, not the southern right coast, right? And then Illinois, right in the middle, right? So what are all those states that are proposing these have in common, Chip? They're led by Democratic assemblies, if you will, very left-leading bodies of legislature. And at some point, you know, people are going to have to wake up and say, wait a minute, we have less revenue. And all the data shows coming out from Stanford University, the CBO, when you raise taxes on people that are the ones paying the bulk of your taxes and they flee, Risdon's Law, again, our theme for about the last year, you lose revenue. So this is a losing cause. And again, why we need to teach economics. But people get elected for office, and there's no requirement to take an economics class to get elected in this country.
1: You know, I also saw a news item of there's a movement now. What are they calling it? Corporate abandonment, I think, was the buzz phrase that I saw, of trying to shake down a corporation, hit it for some kind of penalty fee for closing a business. I think it was a Walgreens or somebody in the middle of San Francisco or some urban area where there's been shoplifting and people are using the sidewalk in front as an open sewer. And, they've finally created conditions in which it's impossible to do business. And so the reaction of some is, well, punish the business for closing its unprofitable store. Well,
0: yeah, theft is allowed up to $950 or whatever out of those stores. Persecutions. No, it's insanity. And exactly, so the capital is going to flow. The company like Walgreens and others are just boarding up shop and exiting town. And we've seen this over the last couple of years, and it's likely to continue in the near-term future until we get a couple of these cases to go to the Supreme Court and prove that taxing unrealized gains, taxing things other than income, is not constitutional.
1: David, this next item harkens back to that sarcastic question about, if housing prices are down, I'm sure my property tax rate's going down as well. You sent the team a chart, and it's headlined, "How High Are Property Taxes in Your State?" Unfortunately, we didn't fare well in this one, Nebraska. Actually, I was kind of surprised. Nebraska, Iowa, Illinois, I was not surprised. But Ohio, you know, some of these Midwestern states, Texas, bad for property tax. Although you noted, but Texas has no income tax. The Northeast, actually, California and the left coast seems to be doing better than we are on property tax rates.
0: Yeah, well, California has a 13.3% income tax, right? So
1: In Washington State just enacted, and Seattle enacted more local taxes.
0: As you said, though, like Texas is high property taxes, but that's the one tax you pay to own property there, and you know that if you choose to go there, you don't have income tax. But Florida has no income tax and has very reasonable property taxes. Now, what does Florida have that other states don't have? They have an amazing tourism industry, better than just about any state in the country. California is probably the only one that can rival that, and so they get a lot of dollars from that. But the problem here is in particular, when you look at our property taxes here locally, Chip, it's the school boards that are really the problem. They're 50% or more of they're way more than 50% of my property taxes at the school district I live in. I don't have any children in the school, and I don't have a problem. I went to public school. I don't have a problem paying a tax, but it's an insurmountable amount. And if you just look at the data, not only in Nebraska, but across the country, we have 1,600% more administrators than we did 20 years ago. We have no more students in the schools. In fact, New York City has a mass exodus of students. They're down 200,000 students in the last 5 years. And it's these admin jobs that are just a pure waste. If we got rid of all that, Chip, we could give 3 meals a day. You could pay for after school care. You could have arts, crafts, sports programs, all fully funded by a reasonable tax. If we simply paid for the teachers to do the educating and the coaches to do the coaching and take care of modern infrastructure.
1: I'm tempted to pull out my charts I generated 20 years ago as a state senator, showing, you know, flat enrollment, but the spending and the administrative
0: and people
1: overhead
0: need to be held accountable. So
1: at the same time,
0: anyway, it'll be interesting. We'll talk more about this as we get closer to November for sure.
1: Hey, you sent this item out. I wasn't sure what to make of it. NVIDIA is now bigger than the entire healthcare sector in the economy. I'm not sure. Is that good? Is that bad? Is it just neutral?
0: It's kind of scary. I put that out just to show you the relative of what a $5 trillion company, and here it's showing the company on the chart we're showing.

0: is showing NVIDIA worth about $4.6 trillion. It's a little more than that already now. It's the first $5 trillion company in history. Yeah. Well, if you take all of pharma, that's what I did. I stacked all of pharma, Eli Lilly, Pfizer, Merck, right? All the pharmaceutical companies, stacked them together, they're just over $4 trillion. NVIDIA, one company, is bigger than the entire pharmaceutical industry in the U.S., to give you some relative of how much money that company is worth. Now, is it worth that much? Maybe, you know, and likely to continue because of the AI phenomenon. But I just thought it was a really interesting chart to give you some perspective of what this company has achieved, NVIDIA, in its market cap.
1: One more chart to squeeze in, David. It shows the dramatic impact of artificial intelligence on the S&P index.
0: Yeah, so if we go back for the last 2 years, basically, if we removed the NVIDIAs, the AMD, so AI chips, these are the chip making companies, the storage companies, and the companies that are facilitating AI that are publicly traded. And if we remove them from the S&P, the ones that are in that category, we had a 42% return on the S&P over the last 22 months. It goes down to about 16% if they were removed. That's how much this AI and the NVIDIA. So is it out over its skis? Most likely. It's a huge part of our economy going forward, but is it overvalued? There's a lot of risk out there. So again, the measure or the point I want to make there is make sure you understand how much risk your portfolio, because we've had great returns at all-time highs, you may be taking more risk now than you're comfortable taking. If you want somebody to do a risk analysis, we'd be happy to do it complimentary.
1: That'll do it for this week, folks. 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
0: Have a blessed and prosperous week. We'll talk to you next time.
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5: From ABC News, I'm Chuck Sievertson. Taiwan is pressing its case for a U.S. weapons deal after President Trump said he's not decided whether to go through with it. Taiwan says U.S. arms sales to the island have been a cornerstone of regional peace and stability. ABC News senior political correspondent Rachel Scott.
6: She came to the summit with a warning. The U.S.-China relationship would enter a very dangerous situation if President Trump interferes with China's goal of seizing Taiwan, an independent island democracy. President Trump would not say whether he will approve a $14 billion arms package for Taiwan.
7: I think the last thing we need right now is a war. That's 9,500 miles away.
6: The president claims he made fantastic trade deals, that China agreed to buy soybeans and 200 Boeing planes, but no specifics yet.
5: While there are few details about any definite specific deal made during the Beijing summit with Presidents Trump and Xi, China is saying it's granted a five-year extension to hundreds of U.S. beef companies to keep selling to the Chinese market, though it indicates the decision was made before the summit, and it does not guarantee anyone in China will buy American beef. It's a lack of trust that's the biggest obstacle in negotiations to end the war with the U.S., says Iran's foreign minister today, adding that Iran would be open to diplomatic help, particularly from China, its biggest oil customer. The Pentagon canceling deployment of about 4,200 Army troops set to head to Poland. ABC News senior Pentagon reporter Louis Martinez.
8: The Pentagon said that this was something that had been planned as part of a multi-layered option. And in fact, they called out reporting that this was a last-minute kind of a thing. But yet we know from our reporting that this was something that was done very last minute, given that we know that troops were notified just earlier this week that they were no longer going.
5: Workers at the nation's busiest commuter railroad, Long Island's, went on strike after midnight over pay and health care issues. You're listening to ABC News.
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1: Man arrested for string of business burglaries. I'm Jeff Bryden, KFOR News. The Lincoln Police Department Friday arrested 34-year-old Clarence Wilson, the man they believe is responsible for six different burglaries in Lincoln since March, including two at the adult entertainment store Romantics. Authorities served a search warrant at Wilson's home, and police said items from all six burglaries were found inside his home and garage. Mayor Larry and Gaylord Baird Friday said the dedication of the public health clinic at the Lincoln-Lancaster County Health Department as the Pat Lopez Health Clinic honors former Health Director Pat Lopez and her decades of public service. The announcement was part of a ceremony on the north steps of the Health Department at 3131 O Street, where the mayor and family members unveiled the new name displayed on the front of the building. And in Minneapolis, Minnesota, the number 24 Nebraska baseball team gained their 40th win as they rallied for six runs in the ninth inning, overcoming a five-run deficit and defeated Minnesota 7-6 on Friday evening. I'm Jeff Bryden.
2: 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The content has been provided by the Legacy Retirement Community. KFOR and staff, management, and ownership are not responsible for the content. Some of the opinions and endorsements provided here are in exchange for compensation from the Legacy Retirement Community.
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4: Well, this morning we're talking about another one of those Lincoln landmarks that, yes, we've all driven by a million times. Wyuka Cemetery is more, however, than just a place for burial. Its 150-year-plus history is chock full of historical moments and events that you might not associate with a cemetery. Today, for example, it's the new home of the iconic mural from the facade of Pershing Auditorium. Facilities Director and volunteer Greg Osborne joins us today to talk about Wyuka, its past, its present, and its future. Today's show might just change the way you look at Wyuka Cemetery, coming up next on The Aging Adventure.
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4: Good morning and welcome back. This is the Aging Adventure on KFOR, brought to you every Saturday morning at the same time by the Legacy Retirement Communities. I'm John Kopetsky from the Legacy Communities, and our guest today is

0: Wayuka Facilities Director and volunteer, and we'll stress volunteer, Greg Osborne. Greg, thanks for joining us and welcome.
1: Well, thank you so much for the opportunity to be here with you.
0: You bet. Now, if you've lived in Lincoln for any period of your life, you've seen Wayuka, you've seen the fence along O Street that seems to get hit by a falling tree branch or a car, a wayward car, all too frequently. And we'll talk about the fence a little bit later. But Wayuka is really unique. Can we start back in the beginning? I'm not saying you were there, Greg, but I know Wayuka's history in Lincoln goes back to really the founding of the city. Can you tell us when it started and what the dream was?
1: Yeah, Wayuka was actually created in statute, in state statute, in 1869 as cemetery that that time was in rural Nebraska, so to speak, because it was a couple miles west of, or east of Lincoln. And it was established, and there's three, that time there was three trustees that were appointed by the governor. Now there's five trustees that are appointed by the governor to run and manage the facility.
0: How big is Wayuka?
1: Wayuka is probably about 100 acres now.
0: 100 acres, okay.
1: Yeah, we've been a little bigger at times, but right now the workable area of that is that we have approximately somewhere between 75 and 100,000 burials there.
0: Holy moly.
1: And we have enough space. Everybody always asks, well, it's old and it's been here a long time, but we literally have somewhere between the neighborhood of 200 and 250 years left to be able to have your final resting place at our beautiful historic park.
0: So I have a feeling neither you nor I will see the day when it's filled up.
1: That's true. That's true. Although I keep saying I want to live to be 145, so.
0: 145?
1: Yeah.
0: I know just the place where you could live if you're going to live that long. I'll talk about the
1: yeah.
0: legacy communities later.
1: Somebody to take care of me good.
0: Yeah. So you mentioned Wayuka as a park, and that's really what I think makes it unique from many cemeteries. Tell us about the park design and how that came to be.
1: Well, you know, it was formed after kind of after another cemetery on the East Coast. But what it is it was formed as a rural cemetery, and so it was put out into rolling hills, and we have lots of different directions in it. A lot of times, if you come in driving, you try to find your way back out, and it always takes much longer than it took you to get there. So it's designed really so that it originally looked down on Lincoln. So it's kind of rounded in some of the areas and sections. There's currently now 45 sections, but we have room for expansion to that.
0: Yeah, so many cemeteries that a person goes to, and I'm not saying I'm a connoisseur of cemeteries, but there tend to be straight lines and a grid-type system. And at Wayuka, I don't think there are any straight roads, are there?
1: No, I don't think there's any straight roads in it. You're absolutely right. Most of those sections are all designed. They're designed individually, but they're on lots of curvy roads, and they make do of the rolling hills in there. And we're classified as an urban forest, so we have that also to do that. We have over 3,000 trees at Wayuka.
0: 3,000?
1: So it's there's nothing straight there.
0: Okay. That number of trees sounds a little bit low, to be honest.
1: Yeah, I won't argue that. We're planting new trees. We planted a couple hundred last year. We're going to do another 180 or so this year. So we'll get back up there. We're taking down all of the old dead trees and stumps and things like that to make it beautiful.
0: Now let's talk about the fence along O Street. That gets hit how many times a year? But it didn't actually start at Wayuka. It's got a history prior to being at the cemetery.
1: Yeah, it was actually the first or the fence that surrounded the founding of the University of Nebraska. So and they moved it to Wyuka when they had a fire there and the fire department couldn't get into the fence without damaging it. So anyway, that's how it got moved, was just because they needed to have access to be able to get onto the property several different places, and the fence didn't allow that. So anyway, they moved it to Wyuka, and it's a cast iron and steel fence. The poles are exclusively made under the supervision of the University of Nebraska, and they're cast iron. But it also, you had mentioned that cars and trucks have tried to find their way into the cemetery without going through the entry. And that has saved the monuments that are behind that fence many times, just simply because of how it's made and what it's made of.
0: So 100 years ago, when it was around the original campus, they couldn't get fire trucks through it. Well, how do people think they can drive their own car through it today? I mean, that's not a fence.
1: Absolutely right, John.
0: So you mentioned 75 to 100,000 burials at Wyuka?
1: Yes.
0: Okay. Yeah. And I know there are all sorts of famous people buried there. Yes, Charlie Starkweather is buried there. That there are lots of other famous people, at least famous in terms of Lincoln and Nebraska history. Can you touch on a few of those?
1: Well, I'll touch on, there's several very successful business people that were in Lincoln and around Nebraska that are interned there. But the main thing is that we have poets and very well-known poets, actors, actresses. Gordon McRae is there, well-known for Oklahoma. As you mentioned, Charlie Starkweather. So there's a lot of very, very known people that are buried there. We have somewhere in the neighborhood of 12 plus governors and mayors that are there. And so the most important part is that this cemetery, even though it was built outside of Lincoln, become a cemetery for the state of Nebraska too. So there's lots of people from around Nebraska that are also buried there at Wyuka.
0: Yeah, and if you walk through it, and if I sound like somebody who's been in Wyuka a lot, I have been. My wife and I live not too far from there and discovered it as a great place to go walking. And I'll talk more about that. But you see names of schools. You see, the people that the school or schools are named for. Reverend Huntington from Nebraska Wesleyan, one of the early leaders of that school, is there. And just going, I found a list of Wyuka notables. Governor Exton is there, Governor Vic Anderson, Charles Gere, Gear Branch Library, early publisher of the journal, Bennett Martin, Robin Mickle Middle School. I mean, the list is fairly broad. And as you mentioned, Gordon McRae, I think there is one tombstone that I know at Wyuka that has a quote of President Ronald Reagan on it, and that is Gordon McRae. Yeah, not too far away from O Street either. That's one of those monuments being protected by that fence.
1: Right, right. And that's, and they were actors about the same time. So that's it. They got to know each other and all that worked well.
0: And Gordon, probably best known to many people as an actor, but he was also the longtime voice of the national anthem at Husker football games for
1: years
0: and years.
1: Yes.
0: So
1: great singer.
0: In Oklahoma could he sing, but he could sing when Nebraska played Oklahoma. Well, we have a lot more to talk about Wyuka Cemetery, and when we come back, I will ask about, is that a drive-in theater screen that you've put up there last year, that big blank screen there? We'll find out more about that and a lot more about Wyuka Cemetery. Park right in the middle of Lincoln. Greg Osborne, Facilities Director, is with us today on the Aging Adventure, and we'll be right back after these messages. Stay tuned.
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0: Wyuka Cemetery, and in many ways, Wyuka Park, right in the middle of Lincoln, is our topic today on The Aging Adventure. I'm John Kopetsky from the Legacy Retirement Communities, and our guest is Wyuka Facilities Director and volunteer Greg Osborne. Greg, those of us who drive by on O Street have noticed over the past year or so that there's a great big screen being erected there right by the pond. You want to tell us, is that a new drive-in theater?
1: Yeah, we could run three screens at one time with separate FM station things so that you could watch your movie. But what it was actually put up there for was for the Persian mural that you had talked about earlier. And it's 140 foot long, and it stands about 47 feet tall. And it currently has two sections done. Those sections are 14 by 38, and we have two of those done. Hopefully planning on getting that mural repositioned up there in the next two and a half months.
0: How did it come to be located at Wyuka? I mean, a mural from that highlights sports and roller skating and all those other things, it just doesn't seem quite like something you'd see at a cemetery. How did it end up at Wyuka?
1: Well, as I mentioned earlier, it's a park also. The southwest corner of the property that was originally purchased by the state of Nebraska was designated as a public park. And this is in part of that public park. There's also a beautifully renovated pond that sits in front of it. We just thought it would be a great place to put it. They were trying to find a place to put it in most of the places they were concerned about security and lighting. Mm-hmm. Things. And one of our trustees mentioned that maybe we should put it here. And so Wyuka gave them the area to put it on. The committee decided that they were going to raise funds to put it there. So that's kind of how it got decided on. We can provide security with it, or better security. I can't say that we can 100% protect it, but there's a lot of things that are going in to make sure that it's protected and be able to be shown for many, many, many years.
0: Well, and you've got the attack geese on patrol all night. So, yeah. So if somebody decides they're going to get you know, ornery with them.
1: Yeah, middle. They get a little territorial in the spring, but they calm down after a while.
0: Okay. How many tiles are involved in that mural, and how big is a tile?
1: 763,000 one-inch tiles that make up that, and we're putting those up in 12-inch sections. There's a clear plastic over the top of them that sticks them together, and then we're putting those up in those 12-inch pieces as they go throughout there. And then when they peel those off, then they'll grout the tile. And we have a sealant that we can put on that helps with people spraying it or putting graffiti or anything on that, because it makes it easy enough to be able to be washed off.
0: When you say grout, do you have to grout around each one of those one-inch square tiles?
1: Yeah, they'll grout each one. Luke, that's doing it, him and his crew, he says that they're going to work three or four days and one or two putting it up and one or two days grouting. It's going by quicker or going up quicker than what we thought. Those two sections come within about 7 to 8. So.
0: Oh, okay. So that is, they're humming
1: right
0: along.
1: It's going really quick.
0: There are other things at Wyuka. Obviously, there's the funeral home there. There's the cemetery. But there's the stables are there for events. And there are memorials, various memorials throughout the park dedicated to events and people. Can you talk about those special memorials?
1: Yeah, we have the State Holocaust Memorial that's there for the state of Nebraska that's in. And we have the Rush Chapel that's there. We have the Fireman's State Memorial there. We have Twin Towers Memorial there, several service branch memorials, recognizing the wars that were there. And we also have a ace pilot for World War II that's buried there that has the prop of his plane as his marker. There's lots of memorials there. And, you know, a lot of memorials for those famous people we were talking about earlier.
0: Mm-hmm. Like the Holocaust Memorial and the Firefighter Memorial, those are generally in the northeast part of the cemetery, if I have my directions correct, more toward Vine Street.
1: Yeah, they're up towards Vine Street. They're probably northeast central, but there isn't anything on the north of it yet. So okay. We always call it the northeast part of the cemetery.
0: Okay. I recently learned of a kind of a unique story where you had some Canadian visitors show up at Wyuka.
1: Oh, yeah. There was some Canadian people that come here to look at the Holocaust Memorial, and I told them how to find it, and it was a little bit of struggle for them to find it, but they did find it. And when I visited with them afterwards, they said that it was one of the best ones that they had seen. So it's a pretty neat place for you to come. It gives you a little bit of history of what's going on. It's along with everything, there's a tremendous amount of history in that cemetery that's state driven. Wyuka has been on the National Registry of Historic Places since 1982. So we're open, countrywide, and we get people visiting that cemetery every year, and we always get to say we have the opportunity to educate hundreds of people every summer about Wyuka.
0: Yeah. And I mentioned before, it's a place where you see a lot of people just going out and walking. It's very quiet, even though it's Vine Street on one side and O Street on the other side. It really is a peaceful place. My wife and I were there just last Sunday afternoon, just enjoying it.
1: The trees help that, you know, to keep the noise down.
0: Memorial Day just around the corner. I imagine that's probably your busiest time of the year.
1: Yeah, that's always excitement there. We get a lot of people that come to that. We get to do a parade up through the cemetery. We have the event starts at 8:30 with casting of the wreath off of the bridge into the newly renovated pond. And then we have a parade that marches up to the GAR circle, and we have a presentation event up there. This year we have Lieutenant Governor Kelly is going to be our keynote speaker. It's an extremely emotional and exciting event every year.
0: You mentioned the GAR circle. Those are veterans of the Civil War, both sides,
1: yes.
0: I believe. There are some.
1: Yes, sir. Yeah. They're the veterans of the Civil War. And then there's an extension of that to the northwest and east that is for World War I, World War II, Korea, mm-hmm. Vietnam. And we have three soldier circles there now. We have a newer one over by the northeast corner of the building, actually right across from the Holocaust Museum and just mm-hmm. to the north of the Fireman's Memorial.
0: Wyuka is an oasis of peace. In fact, the word Wyuka means place of rest, right?
1: Place at rest.
0: Greg, anything else you'd like us to know about Wyuka that folks might not know about before the might not have known about before the broadcast today?
1: Well, one thing is that everyone, you know, that is aware of it knows that we're a cemetery, but we also, as you mentioned earlier, we have the stables and the chapel that we rent out for use there. It's kind of an event center, and we have lots of weddings, graduations, and all of that every year. And then we also have a full service funeral home. We would like to help all of Lincoln with that.
0: Facilities director and volunteer Greg Osborne from Wyuka Cemetery, thanks for joining us today. This has been a great half hour. It went by way too quickly.
1: Well, thank you so much for the opportunity to be here. Hopefully we can do it again sometime.
0: You bet. I'll have you back for sure. For more information about the Legacy Retirement Communities, give us a call at 402-436-3000, or you can log on to legacyretirement.com. For Greg Osborne, I'm John Kopetsky, thanking you for joining us this morning. We're inviting you back again next Saturday morning at 8 o'clock for the Aging Adventure, brought to you by the Legacy Retirement Communities. Have a great week.

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I'm Chris Goforth, and joining us as always are experts from the Earl May Centers here in Lincoln. Jessica and Angie are in studio, and they are here to help you out with your lawn and garden issues. 402-489-1240. And I bet you've probably got one or two of those issues, because if being outdoors and doing things

0: things outdoors is ever one thing. It's never perfect.
1: No.
0: There's always something.
2: Yeah.
1: Yeah. And once you figure it out,
2: yeah,
1: then it changes.
2: Yeah. Exactly. You feel good.
1: Yeah.
2: Yeah.
0: You feel
2: yeah.
0: good. And then you find the next thing. You're like, wait, oh.
2: Yeah. There's challenges, one. But
0: sure.
2: It makes us stronger, right?
0: So give us a call if you have one of those challenges, 402-489-1240. We are here until 9 o'clock to help you out because this is your show with Earl May. I know one issue that people continue to fight is this dry condition we have called a drought.
2: And windy.
0: And it has been very windy yeah. recently, too. But boy, I looked at the drought monitor, and boy, I tell you, it's bad out there near the panhandle in the central part of the state. You get over here to the eastern part of the state, and it's not as bad, but it's not good. And I know that I've been trying to remember to, like, oh, I got to get on this routine of watering my lawn, and mm-hmm. I got to check this, and I got to check that, because we've seen nothing. I mean, I haven't looked, but I don't think we've really seen much of anything
2: Mm-mm.
0: in the last, I don't know, couple months.
1: Nope, there is, what, 6 drops yesterday?
0: Yeah, that was nice.
1: Yeah.
0: That cooled me down for about 3/4 of a second.
1: Yeah.
0: Yeah.
2: The clouds that came over were nice.
1: They were nice.
2: Yeah, yeah. I appreciate the little things these days.
0: So when it comes to watering this time of the year, we're getting into, you know, closer to the summer months. We're already feeling some of those summer temps. We were in the mid-90s yesterday.
2: My goodness.
0: What's the what's kind of the guiding principle for watering at this time of year? Because we've got a lot of new things that are happening. We've still got growth. We got blooms. All sorts of stuff.
1: Yeah, things just need watered. It's
2: yep.
1: anything planted, I would say, in the last 3 years.
2: Yep.
1: It's going to need some extra
2: attention.
1: Get out
2: there 2 to 3 times a week.
1: Yeah.
2: Yeah, depending on where it's at.
0: Mm-hmm. Yeah.
2: You know, if it's really windy over there or
0: more
2: you know,
0: sun.
2: Hot.
0: Yeah.
2: If you have rock mulch, you know, stuff like that.
1: Yeah.
0: Yeah, rock mulch scares me in the heat.
2: It's like, it
0: boy,
2: really does.
0: Those plants have got to be cooking.
2: Yeah.
1: If you do have that rock mulch, it's, pull it away and put some wood chips just right around the root ball.
2: Yeah, you still have a pretty landscape yeah. look.
1: Mm-hmm. Yeah, but just
0: no one's gonna know.
2: No one's gonna know,
0: and the plant will thank you.
1: Yes.
0: Yes. So keep up on the watering. That is a big, big thing. You know, we do have a chance for some weather. We'll talk about that here just real quickly coming up. But first, let's go ahead and jump to the phones here, and let's see what we got. We've got a number of phone calls coming in, so let's go to this one first. Hi, KFOR, you are in the garden. Who's this?
3: Hi, this is Cindy.
0: Hi, Cindy. How can we help?
3: Can I cut my daffodils back?
1: If they're pretty brown and dried up, yes.
2: Mm-hmm.
1: Yeah, go ahead. Or even half, if they're halfway brown. That's usually about as long as I can stand it. So then that's when I cut up mine back.
3: It's just the tips, and I never, I mean, they bloomed and then froze, and I don't know.
2: Yeah.
3: But, even just the tip of the green,
1: yeah,
3: you think?
1: The idea is to leave as much green as possible for as long as possible, because that green absorbing the sunshine, that's what's building the blooms for next spring.
2: Mm-hmm.
1: So if you cut that away too soon, then that...
0: Next year might be lackluster.
1: Right.
2: Yeah.
3: Okay. All right. Well, thank you.
0: All right. Thank you so much for the phone call. 402-489-1240. Let's continue on here. Hi, KFOR. You're in the garden. Who's this?
4: This is Jim.
0: Jim, how can we help you today?
4: I've got a butterfly bush.
0: Hmm?
4: I want to put it on the south side of my house. I'm wondering how far from the house I should plant it.
1: Oh, some of those butterfly bushes get pretty big.
2: Mm-hmm.
1: I would probably be 3-4 feet away from the house.
4: Okay. A little more than I wanted, but
1: well, it just depends on what variety of a butterfly bush you have. If you have one of the dwarf ones,
2: yeah.
1: then you could be closer.
4: No,
1: it's
4: Buddleia, supposed to get 15 foot tall.
0: It will definitely grow into the, you know, it'll just like push into the side of your house and kind of look all crumpled up there.
2: Yeah,
0: the closer
2: yeah,
0: you get,
2: yeah.
0: So the more air you can give it between the house and the plant, the better.
2: Right.
0: Especially with one that large, that's going to be a big one.
2: And depending what your house, if it's brick, that's going to heat up and
4: It's white vinyl.
0: White vinyl. Okay. Yeah, the furthest you can get from the house, the best. I mean, it'll grow.
1: It'll grow. It'll just smush into the house. Mm-hmm. I mean, the roots probably won't cause damage to the foundation or anything. I mean, I don't want to promise that, yeah. But it's not like a tree. But,
2: right.
1: But just so you get the full effect of the bush, I would try to be that 4 to 5 feet away.
2: Yeah,
1: I think.
0: Can you trim that side like? Pruners or anything? Just can you trim the side between the house?
1: Yeah,
0: and the
1: it'd plant? Be a constant maintenance. Yeah, so you that, can.
0: That's another idea, Jim. If you want, put a little elbow grease into it every year.
4: Okay.
0: All right. Well, good luck with that, Jim. Thank you so much for the phone call. We appreciate it. 402-489-1240. Continuing on with the phones. Hi, KFOR. You're in the garden. Who's this?
5: This is Stacy.
0: Hi, Stacy. How can we help you today?
5: I have a large planter by my front steps, and in the past I've always planted either impatiens or petunias, and they seem to need a lot of water during the summer. Mm. And with the drought, and I'm sure they're going to be urging everybody to conserve water, I wondered what other kind of a plant that would provide blooms all summer long, but not require as much water. Somebody told me marigolds, but I'm allergic to marigolds, so that's not an option for me.
2: I don't think they would. They like water.
0: Yeah.
2: But is it a full sun spot? You said in patients and petunias. Is it? Does it get full sun there?
5: It gets sun basically. In the middle of the day, but not early in the morning or in the afternoon.
2: Okay. Because I was thinking along the lines of a succulent style, like portulaca, but I don't, if it doesn't get at least 5-6 hours of sun.
5: No, it would not.
2: Yeah.
1: So I'm a big fan of begonias.
2: Begonias, yes.
1: And they don't need as much water.
2: That's a good one, yeah.
1: Yeah, and there's many different types of begonias. Yeah.
5: Okay, I hadn't thought of begonias. I have always planted petunias or impatiens, and they just do great there.
2: Yeah.
5: If I put mulch around the plant, I'm afraid that it's going to hold too much moisture, and the impatiens are going to die.
2: Well, you can always make sure that you're using a moisture control type soil as well when you are planting, because that's going to hold on to moisture a little longer.
5: Okay. What if I worked some shredded paper into the soil?
2: I've never done that, but
1: I don't know what that.
2: Yeah.
1: I don't know what that would do.
2: You don't want it to stay too wet in there, you know, and have the opposite issue.
1: And then just using wise watering practices, like
2: water,
1: early morning, and deep waterings, you know, and that'll definitely help out. So they're not, you're not dry watering several times a day.
2: Right.
5: Okay.
2: I like the begonia idea. I think that's really good.
5: Okay, that sounds interesting. I will give that a try this year.
0: All right, sounds good.
5: Hey, thank you.
0: Thank you as well, Stacy. We really appreciate it. 402-489-1240. We got to take our break here, but if you have a question, give us a call. We'll be happy to help you out as well. More of the show right after this.
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6: 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And

0: 402-489-1240. That is the phone number for you to join us in the garden with Earl May Garden Centers at KFOR. Of course, if you like to join us in the garden in person, you can stop by the Earl May Centers here in Lincoln, South 48th and Nebraska Parkway, and just east of 70th and O. The experts are there to help you out with your questions that you might have. So don't feel like wanting to call in, or maybe you got some show and tell. Because that is a great way to help diagnose if you're having a specific problem, is bring in a snipping of the plant or some photos and come in and say, help. What's going on here?
1: We love show and tell.
2: Yes.
1: That is our favorite game.
2: We are detectives.
1: Yes.
0: Jessica actually has a detective hat and a monocle and, you know,
2: a badge.
0: Magnifying glass.
1: I do have a magnifying glass.
2: I do.
1: I used to not need that.
2: That is a good tool.
1: Yeah. I used to not need that, but I need it now.
2: Oh.
0: She's got a friend named Watson that comes out to help. And it's a whole thing. It's really cool. Yeah. No. But if you do have one of those problems that's like, you know what, just talking about it, I know, isn't going to be good enough. I need to show you. Stop in the Earl May Centers here in Lincoln and give them that sample and talk it through. Because as we've learned, a problem could be caused by multiple things. So getting as much information as possible to really kind of whittle down potential causes is really, really helpful.
2: Yeah.
1: Yes.
3: Yeah, very, very.
2: Yep.
0: And while you're there, you know, they got some things going on.
2: You
0: got a few things, don't you?
2: Yeah. Oh, yeah. Lots of stuff. Everything. Each and every one of them.
0: Well, okay. I'm in the chair. I can ask questions, too.
2: Yeah.
0: I need some spillers for a container.
2: Okay.
0: What would you recommend? I've got, what is it called? My wife bought it from a coworker. Their daughter was doing like a fundraiser deal, and they were selling plants.
2: Yep.
0: And she got, I think it's called an Angel Fire. It's kind of like a snapdragon.
2: Oh, yeah. Okay.
0: And it's kind of a bright pink, almost purplish bloom. So I got that in a container, but it's all by itself in this big container. It's like, oh.
2: Oh, yeah.
0: But I don't have a ton of room. It's like, I want some spillers. So what would go good in here? Full sun.
2: Full sun. Gosh, there's so many things. You know, if you just want to keep it green, that Creeping Jenny lime green. And lime green and purple they're trending right now. Yeah. Those two colors. There's the classic Finca vine.
0: Oh, yeah, Finca.
2: But if you want to do something different, Finca flower makes a cascading flower, which makes it's twice as fun because you get the flowers and it spills.
0: Yeah.
2: But it's like a blanket of flowers over the edge. It's very, very pretty. That could be a good one, too.
0: Okay.
2: Yeah. Am I missing any? Dichondra. Dichondra is a good one. That's kind of a frosty green, silvery blue kind of color. And then what is another one? Mullenbachia. I love Mullenbachia because they call it wire vine.
1: Mm-hmm.
2: It does great in the shade and the sun, but it adds a little more structure. It doesn't just fall. It just kind of falls.
1: It's just a delicate.
2: Yeah.
1: It just gives it a really delicate look to it.
2: Yeah.
1: Kind of airy, delicate. And this plant looks super delicate, but it is the sturdiest, most robust plant ever.
0: What's the name?
1: Wirevine.
0: Wirevine.
2: Yeah. There's small leaf and big leaf.
1: That one doesn't really flower. There's not a flower to it, but it's just a,

0: or, you know, Memorial Day, because you think about it, next weekend is Memorial Day weekend. And if you want to decorate the patio or an area of the yard with your own personally mm-hmm. made container, this is a great weekend to do that and come in and ask the experts, what would you recommend? And you might be there a while because they're going to have so much fun hanging out with you and showing you all the things. But the key three, and we talked about this a few shows ago, was the thriller, mm-hmm. the spiller, and the filler.
1: Yep, yep.
0: Those are the three things just to, you know, kind of go off of to make the coolest looking container.
1: Yeah, yeah. Give your pot some height. I always like to balance it with the size of the pot itself, the height of the pot.
0: Mm-hmm.
1: I like to make sure I'm going at least that high with the thriller. It just balances it out really nicely.
2: Yeah. Like one, yeah, mm. 1.5 times
1: yeah,
2: the size
1: yeah.
2: of the pot is,
1: yeah,
2: is kind of a rule of thumb. But then also a rule of thumb is that there are no rules.
1: I know.
2: So
1: yeah.
2: you can do whatever you want.
0: Go wild. It's your container.
1: yeah.
2: Right.
1: Yeah.
0: You want it to be all petunias? Make it all petunias.
1: You know what I like too is that when people from last season will come in with their tags that they kept.
0: Oh.
1: Or the names of their plants. That makes it so much easier, you know.
0: And this is what I used last year.
1: Yeah,
0: where are they?
1: It did really well. I want those again. Perfect, you know.
0: Very so smart. So hold on to those tags.
1: Get your little Ziploc bag out and put them in there.
0: I love it. 402-489-1240. We're going to take our final break here in the program. When we come back, not only your calls, but we'll talk about when is the best time to cut those flowers in your yard if you want to bring some of that beauty indoors. So we'll share some tips on that coming up as well. 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
1: Hefty, hefty, hefty.
0: Hefty slider bag, silly with a slide. One more time now, y'all. Come on.
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0: Hanging out in the garden with Earl May Garden Centers here on KFOR until 9 o'clock here every Saturday morning from 8:30 until 9 on KFOR. Jessica and Angie from the Earl May Centers here in Lincoln, South 48th and Nebraska Parkway, and just east of 70th and O. 402-489-1240 is our number if you'd like to join us on our little stroll in the garden. And we are going to do just that. We're going to head to the phones right now and help you out with your questions. Hi, KFOR. You're in the garden. Who's this?
1: This is Kathy.
0: Kathy, how can we help you today?
1: Okay, I have a question about my peony plant.
0: Okay.
1: So, like, it's in full bloom, and I took your advice and got one of those wire things around there, which, hallelujah, that really is helping a lot.
2: That's awesome.
1: But, okay, so now I feel like it's getting a little bit big, and I will need to eventually move it. My question is for you is, when do I move it? And I've heard that if you move it, you need to keep it like at the height of the soil or something so that it will bloom again the next year. Am I off?
2: No, you're right. So when you go to transplant it, if you dig down, usually about a half an inch below the soil surface, there's these little red little nubbins on the top of the root.
1: Okay.
2: And those are, you want to keep that shallow, only about a half an inch below the soil line. If you go deeper than that.
1: Nubbin.
2: Yeah, those little, nubbin. I don't know, okay. I'm sure they have an official name.
3: Yeah.
2: But I was
3: like
2: taught,
3: red nubbins.
2: I know, that's what I was taught.
1: Nubbins, I love it.
0: Yeah.
2: Red nubbins.
0: We all were thinking the same thing, weren't we, Kathy? Like, yep.
1: Yeah.
2: You want to keep that just a half an inch below the soil level. If you go too deep, it won't bloom.
1: It won't bloom. Okay, so when's the magic time to do that?
2: Okay, the absolute best time is August.
1: Okay.
2: Second best time is when you have time.
3: Yes.
1: Oh, okay. I didn't know if it was like... I figured you'd wait a little while after it bloomed, but I didn't know if you had to wait until spring to do it. But
2: no.
1: You're saying August would be much better.
2: Correct.
1: Okay. Okay. All right. Perfect. That works for me.
0: All right,
1: Thank
0: Kathy.
1: You so much. I love your show.
0: Well, thank you so much for listening, and thank you for calling in, and glad to hear that little wire cage kind of deal helped
3: stabilize. Yeah, nice to hear how it worked for people.
0: Yeah.
3: Yeah.
0: Thank you so much. 402-489-1240. Well, yeah, because I have a bunch of peonies as well, and I know that where they're planted, they typically get more of the afternoon sun, and so they love to lean to the west because they're trying to get more of it, and everything just kind of is bent sideways, so anytime there's a rain, all of a sudden, they're all on the ground.
3: Yeah.
2: Yes.
0: Because they get weighted down. It's like, well, that's not ideal. So what, you know, one of the things I know a lot of people do with peonies is they cut. They'll cut them and bring some of those blooms inside for some color and some of that aroma and everything else. So in the last few minutes here, let's share some quick tips on how to cut flowers. I know there's been a lot of stuff that's already bloomed and we're past cutting prime. So, you know, maybe a little late on that part of the conversation, but I know peonies are still blooming.
3: Oh,
0: I've got a bunch that are just about ready to pop.
3: Yeah.
0: So when is the best time to cut flowers from our shrubs and our perennials to bring inside to enjoy a little bit? Should the bloom be fully open? Should it be just started? Like what?
3: Just started and early morning.
2: Yeah, if you can harvest early morning, those flowers will last a lot longer.
3: Mm-hmm.
2: And just make sure that the plant is hydrated.
3: Yes.
2: Too. You don't want to harvest off of a wilting plant.
3: Right.
0: And get them when the bloom is just starting to open.
3: Mm-hmm.
2: Yes.
0: Just beginning.
3: Mm-hmm.
2: And they'll last a lot longer.
0: Mm-hmm. In terms of care, are we just vase with water done, or do we add anything to the water, or what can we do to make sure we get as much life out of these blooms as possible?
2: Oh, there's all kinds of theories. You can add aspirin,
3: Sprite.
0: Yeah, I've heard like add a teaspoon of sugar
3: water.
0: Yeah, sugar water.
2: Yeah. Yeah, I don't.
3: I don't really have a go-to. I just clean. I make sure the water's fresh.
2: Yep.
3: I just freshen the water every day.
2: Yes.
0: So you like and dump out the old and fill in with new.
3: And then I'll also do a nice little fresh clip on the bottom too.
2: Yes.
0: Every day.
3: Well, when I change out the water.
0: Oh, okay.
3: Which, you know, every other day.
2: At first, it's every day.
3: Yeah, yeah.
2: And then
3: you're tired.
2: Then it's every couple days, and then it's.
0: And it's like, you know what? I've enjoyed these long enough. Thank you, Mother Nature.
3: Yeah, yes. But that is good to keep the water clean and to just give it a fresh cut to be able to pull that water.
2: And when you cut them, the base should be at an angle.
3: Yes,
2: they'll absorb more water
3: and they won't just sit flat right on the bottom. Yes.
0: And typically, what I've done too is at least near the top, I'll leave them, but down the stem, I'll trim off the leaves.
3: Yeah.
2: Yeah, you don't want leaves in the water.
0: Don't want leaves in the water.
3: Mucky.
0: Yeah, exactly. Yeah. So there's a few tips and tricks if you want to. Yeah, thank you. I knew something. I contributed.
3: I helped.
0: It doesn't happen every day, so I got to take when I can. Well, of course, if you have any questions, we'll be here again next Saturday, but stop in the Earl May Centers and chat with the experts face-to-face. They'll be happy to help you out. South 48th and Nebraska Parkway and just east of 70th and O. Jessica, Angie, always a pleasure chatting with you and sharing the tips and tricks with all of our friends. We'll do it again next time, shall we?
3: Thank you.
0: All right. Enjoy the weekend, everybody. Stay safe with the chance for severe weather this weekend as well. We'll see you next time in the garden with Earl May Garden Centers on KFOR.
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5: From ABC News, I'm Chuck Severson. The news could be worse about the 17 Americans who are on the cruise ship where the hantavirus spread. ABC's Andrew Dimbert.
6: U.S. health officials confirming for the first time no Americans are believed to be infected with the Andes strain, including the passenger who ended up replacing the ship doctor who initially tested positive. Further tests actually show he may have never been sick with the disease. In total, health authorities are watching 41 Americans for the virus, including 16 who were never on that ship but were potentially exposed to one of the cruise ship passengers who got on a plane.
5: Not only is there no confirmation from China about any trade deals from the Beijing summit with Presidents Trump and Xi on any potential deal to reopen the Strait of Hormuz and lower gasoline prices,
7: uncertainty remains about the war in Iran. Xi not publicly committing to pressuring Iran, its close ally, back to the negotiating table or to reopen the Strait of Hormuz.
8: We feel very similar, right? We want that to end. We don't want them to have a nuclear weapon.
7: Still, the president touting, quote, fantastic trade deals, like the purchase of soybeans, but giving few specifics. Overnight, Boeing saying China agreed to purchase 200 jets from the company.
5: ABC's Olivia Rubin. Blaming a lack of trust is the biggest obstacle in negotiations to end the war with the U.S., says Iran's foreign minister today, adding Iran would be open to diplomatic help, particularly from China, its biggest oil customer. Taiwan pressing its case for the U.S. weapons deal that President Trump is delaying, according to him, as a bargaining chip with China. Taiwan says U.S. arms sales and its commitment under the law have helped keep peace and stability in the region. Some lawmakers are saying that by law, the U.S. is obligated to provide Taiwan with military help. 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
11: Keeping an eye out for severe weather, I'm Jeff Brighton, KFOR News. As you enjoy your Saturday activities, stay alert for the chance of severe weather. Lincoln is under a slight risk for severe weather today and tomorrow, and we bump up to an enhanced risk for Monday. Strong to severe thunderstorms are expected to develop in southeastern Nebraska late this afternoon into this evening. The primary hazards are strong winds, 75 miles an hour and above, and large hail, though an isolated tornado is possible as well. The Public Health Clinic at the Lincoln-Lancaster County Health Department has been renamed in honor of former Health Director Pat Lopez. The announcement of the Pat Lopez Health Clinic on Friday morning, including the unveiling of the new sign on the front of the Health Department building. Nicole Lopez is Pat Lopez's daughter.
12: She didn't need to tell us what it meant to be kind, to be strong, or to be selfless. She showed us that every single day. Through the way she cared for her family, through the way she served her community, and through the way she made people feel seen, valued, and loved.
11: Pat Lopez was health director from 2019 to 2024, previously worked at the health department as a public health nurse from 1975 to 2004 before retiring for the first time. She passed away in March of 2025. The rank of Eagle Scout will go to a 12-year-old Lincoln boy after earning over 75 merit badges while serving as Troop 93 in several leadership roles, including patrol leader and troop bugler. Mariano Antanasoff did an Eagle Scout project that also benefited the People's City Mission, where he helped to create birthday cakes, kits for 75 families in need, and two complete Thanksgiving dinners. Mariano talked to KFOR News about how he earned that Eagle Scout honor.
13: Eagle, you have to, of course, do the Eagle Project service. Like, that's the service for that one. The leadership in your troop, you just got to be active. And you have to earn all the Eagle required merit badges.
11: Mariano will have his Eagle Court of Honor this Sunday evening at 6:30 over at the Southgate United Methodist Church. I'm Jeff Brighton.

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3: This is America This Week from Westwood One, a recap of the top stories from the week gone by. 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
4: What was discussed by President Trump and Xi Jinping during their historic summit in Beijing? I'm John Stolness in Washington.
5: The Supreme Court clears the abortion drug mifepristone to continue to be available by mail, at least for now. I'm Jeff McKay in Washington.
6: As Americans feel pain at the pump due to the Iran war, President Trump says he'll try and help. Sagar Madani, Washington.
7: Republicans prepare to redraw more congressional district maps. I'm Richard Johnson.
8: Corey Richen sentenced to life in prison without parole for killing her husband by spiking his drink. I'm Steve Futterman reporting.
9: A man from Washington State is charged with violations of the Endangered Species Act and the Marine Mammal Protection Act. I'm Jennifer King.
10: Conan O'Brien will return to host the Oscars next year.
11: I am Conan O'Brien.
10: I'm Ed Donahue.
3: All ahead on America This Week. You're listening to America This Week. I'm John Trout. President Trump wraps up his Beijing summit in China with President Xi Jinping, where trade, the war in Iran, and Taiwan were among the main topics of discussion. John Stolness has the latest from Washington.
4: After a day of pomp and circumstance, Trump and Xi met in a closed-door session that lasted a little over 2 hours. In an interview with Fox News Thursday night, the president said Xi promised him they would not provide weapons to Iran.
12: He said he's not going to give military equipment. That's a big statement. He said that today. That's a big statement. But at the same time, he said, you know, they buy a lot of their oil there, and they'd like to keep doing that.
4: The president said he urged Xi to understand that China should be encouraged by American military action in Iran.
12: I said, you know, we're helping you, and we're helping you in another way, because I don't think they want, I don't think China wants Iran to have a nuclear weapon either.
13: What did he say?
12: Well, he's not going to respond too much. He's a pretty cool guy.
4: The White House said both sides agreed the Strait of Hormuz must remain open. However,

0: The Chinese summary did not mention that specifically. At a bilateral trade meeting earlier, the two leaders were joined by several high-ranking U.S. business CEOs, including Tesla's Elon Musk, NVIDIA's Jensen Huang, and Apple's Tim Cook. At that meeting, Xi, speaking through a translator, warned both nations need to work together to ensure a more peaceful world.
1: Can China and the United States overcome the Thucydides trap and create a new paradigm of major country relations? Can we meet global challenges together and provide more stability for the world?
0: President Trump was also the guest of honor at a lavish state dinner at the Great Hall of the People on the edge of Tiananmen Square. Beef ribs, roast duck, and tiramisu were on the menu. Trump spoke of warm relations between the two countries.
2: Together we have the chance to draw on these values to create a future of greater prosperity, cooperation, and happiness. And peace for our children. We love our children.
0: Talks also covered China tamping down on the fentanyl leaving their country, the Chinese purchase of U.S. agricultural products, and the president on Fox News indicated she was open to purchasing American oil.
3: From Texas and Louisiana, from the United States, Alaska. And he said he likes the idea. I'd like to talk about that. I think it'll happen.
0: On the whole, the president said he felt it was a productive trip.
3: It's the two great countries. I call it the G2.
0: John Stolness, Washington.
4: The Supreme Court on Thursday afternoon announced that the abortion drug mifepristone can continue to be available by mail without an in-person appointment with a clinician. America in the Morning's Jeff McKay has details.
5: The ruling by the nation's highest court keeps on hold a lower court order that would have restricted the drug's availability as litigation over FDA safety regulations continue. The court ruled 7-2 with Justices Clarence Thomas and Samuel Alito dissenting from the decision. Responding to the decision, Louisiana Attorney General Liz Morrell said in a statement, quote, "It's shocking that the Supreme Court would block this common sense return to medically ethical practices and oversight. DOJ did not defend Big Pharma, which is profiting from the illegal and unethical distribution of abortion pills," end quote. Virginia Congresswoman Jennifer McClellan released a statement on social media saying this case is solely about politics over women's health.
6: It's about limiting access to the reproductive health care that patients need when they need it. And by effectively banning the distribution of abortion medication by mail, this attempt makes it harder for women to choose from the full spectrum of reproductive care options that they and their provider feel are necessary.
5: Minnesota Senator Amy Klobuchar says the decision should continue to be made between a person and their doctor.
7: It makes it more important than ever that we have people in governor's offices and in Congress across the country that believe that decisions on health care should be made between a woman and her doctor.
5: Anti-abortion groups have repeatedly called on the federal government to use the Comstock Act to punish abortion providers, but the government hasn't done so. Since the end of Roe, the number of abortions performed each year has actually increased. Of the roughly 1.1 million abortions that took place in 2025, 300,000 were provided via telehealth, a 25% increase from the year before, according to data from the Society of Family Planning. Danco Laboratories, one of mifepristone's manufacturers, released a statement saying the decision means a, quote, "safe and effective drug Americans depend on will continue to be available while the litigation proceeds." I'm Jeff McKay in Washington.
4: President Trump is saying the fragile ceasefire between the United States and Iran is on what he calls life support after receiving Tehran's response to his ceasefire proposal and is not ruling out a return to the war if the Iranian government cannot meet the president's goals. Washington correspondent Sagar Magani reports as the Strait of Hormuz remains blocked to shipping, the president is considering a suspension of the federal gasoline tax.
8: President Trump says the Iran war ceasefire is not in good shape.
9: It's on life support.
8: The president spoke hours after rejecting Tehran's latest proposal for ending the war.
9: I would call it the weakest right now. After reading that piece of garbage they sent us, I didn't even finish reading it.
10: برای ما رضایت دیگران مهم نیست.
8: Iran's foreign ministry says it doesn't care if anyone's unhappy with the proposal. The two sides remain far apart on issues from rolling back Iran's nuclear activities to the U.S. blockade of its ports. President Trump's expected to use this week's China trip to urge President Xi Jinping into pressuring Iran. Beijing is the biggest buyer of Iran's sanctioned crude oil.
9: Yeah, I'm going to reduce until the
11: Let me tell you, as soon as this is over with Iran, as soon as it's over, you're going to see gasoline and oil drop like a rock.
8: As Americans feel pain at the pump due to the Iran war, President Trump says he'll try and help. The president says he'll move to suspend the federal gasoline tax, which adds about 18 cents per gallon of gas.
11: Until it's appropriate, yeah. It's a small percentage, but it's still money.
8: AAA says the average national gas price is $4.52 a gallon, 50% higher than the average before the war started. The president cannot suspend the federal tax on his own. Congress has to sign off, and bipartisan lawmakers have been pushing for a suspension. State gas taxes are often higher than the federal version. Sagar Madani, Washington.
4: Redistricting plans for several states, and a Utah woman who murdered her husband learns her fate when America This Week returns after these messages.
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4: Supreme Court ruling that called Louisiana's congressional map unconstitutional racial gerrymandering is leading more Republican-led states to attempt to redraw their maps, including in Alabama, Tennessee, and South Carolina. But one lawmaker wants to outlaw the practice for everyone. The latest from correspondent Rich Johnson.
19: I'm the chairman of
20: a very angry hearing of a Louisiana State Senate committee as Democrats unsuccessfully tried to head off a new district map, which eliminates one of the state's two Democrat-held congressional seats. On Capitol Hill, House Speaker and Louisiana Republican Mike Johnson says it had to be done.
21: The ultimate election integrity concern is to ensure that you don't have an election on an unconstitutional map. And when the highest court in the land says your map is unconstitutional, you cannot proceed.
20: Buoyed by the Supreme Court decision, the governor of Georgia is calling lawmakers into special session next month, and South Carolina's governor is poised to do the same. House Democratic leader Hakeem Jeffries says no matter how many districts the Republicans redraw, the grand old party is in for some big losses in November.
22: Do we think we're going to flip more than six seats when we've identified 45 that are in play? The answer is unequivocally yes.
20: Some other blue state Democrats are not so sure. More Democrats in Maryland are now pushing to redraw their map to try to counter the Republican states. In Tennessee, the Republican House Speaker has stripped Democrats of all their committee assignments because of their protests during last week's special session on redistricting. And in California, independent Congressman Kevin Kiley has had enough from both sides.
1: We have had, you know, gerrymandering before this latest round of escalation, but we've really never seen anything like what we're seeing now, where it's just state after state after state.
20: Kiley tells CNN he will try to force a House vote on a bill that would ban redistricting more than once every 10 years. I'm Richard Johnson.
4: The Utah mother who wrote a children's book on how to deal with grief and was found guilty of killing her husband with a lethal dose of fentanyl faced a judge and learned her fate Wednesday afternoon. Steve Futterman has the story, audio courtesy Court TV.
2: After being found guilty last month of killing her husband Eric in 2022 by spiking his drink with a lethal dose of fentanyl, Corey Richens was back in court this time to hear the judge announce her sentence. Before that took place, the judge heard emotional statements from Eric Richens' family and from Corey Richens herself. Eric Richens' father, Gene, asked the court to send Corey Richens to prison for life.
3: And to ensure she can never harm anyone else ever again.
2: Eric Richens' sister, Kate, also addressed the court.
23: The mere thought that someone who has so little regard for human life or decency might one day walk free is horrifying.
2: One thing that attracted so much attention about this case was the fact that after Eric died, Corey Richens wrote a highly publicized book designed to help children, including her three sons, deal with grief. Richens' oldest son, 13-year-old Carter, sent a letter to the court read by a therapist.
24: I can't ever see my dad again. I want her to go to prison forever.
2: Finally, it was time for Corey Richens to address the court herself. She spoke for around a half hour. Her three sons were not in the courtroom, but her words were aimed primarily at them.
23: I understand you guys have been through an extremely difficult time this past 4 years. You should never have to deal with such tragedy.
2: At the end, the judge sentenced her to life in prison with no chance of getting out.
25: A person convicted of those things is simply too dangerous to ever be free. Accordingly, Ms. Richens, based on your conviction on count one, first-degree felony aggravated murder, the court hereby sentences you to life without parole.
2: There will be appeals, but legal experts say it will be difficult to overturn the decision. I'm Steve Futterman reporting.
4: A tourist from Washington State accused of throwing a large rock at a Hawaiian monk seal on Maui last week made his initial court appearance Thursday. Correspondent Jennifer King reports on an incident that's drawn worldwide condemnation.
26: A man from Washington State is charged with violations of the Endangered Species Act and the Marine Mammal Protection Act. Prosecutors say Igor Miklovic Litvinchuk was videotaped hurling a coconut-sized rock at the head of an endangered Hawaiian monk seal.
27: What are you doing?
26: Off a beach in Lahaina, Maui last week.
27: Why would you throw a rock at it?
26: A judge in Seattle ordered him released pending another court appearance in Honolulu on May 27th. A complaint says that when a witness confronted the suspect, he said he did not care and was rich enough to pay any fines. Maui Mayor Richard Bisson says the charges sent a clear message that cruelty toward protected wildlife won't be tolerated. There are only about 1,600 Hawaiian monk seals left in the wild. If convicted, Litvinchuk could face up to 2 years in prison and $70,000 in fines. I'm Jennifer King.
4: A familiar name will be back at the Academy Awards hosting the Oscars for 2026. Correspondent Ed Donahue has details.
28: Conan O'Brien will return to host the Oscars next year. He's led the last two shows.
29: I am Conan O'Brien, and I'm honored to be the last human host of the Academy Awards. Yes! Yeah! Next year, it's going to be a Waymo and a Tux.
28: Film Academy leaders Bill Kramer and Lynette Howell-Taylor say they're looking forward to Conan superbly leading the celebration with his brilliance and humor. The reviews for O'Brien have been positive. The TV ratings dipped this year, but there was an increase in social media participation. The 99th Oscars will be broadcast live on ABC next March. I'm Ed Donahue.
4: The movie director who went with the president to China and an Illinois celebrity vehicle gets a speeding ticket in New York City. When America This Week returns after these messages.
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5: 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Pure Talk.
15: Lincoln's KFOR.
4: I'm John Trout. A number of big names in business accompanied President Trump to China for his meeting with the Chinese leadership. Along with those CEOs is a famous Hollywood movie director. Entertainment reporter Kevin Carr explains.
6: Rush Hour 4 has been in development for years. Last summer, Screen Rant caught up with Jackie Chan to ask if it would ever happen.
7: I don't know. Ask the director, ask the studio, ask the writer. Hurry up, otherwise Chris Tucker and me, 100 years old.
6: The project then got a shot in the arm in November when Rush Hour fan Donald Trump pushed Paramount to revive the series once it acquires Warner Brothers. Now the president is lending a hand to the production again. Several guests from the tech and finance worlds joined Trump on Air Force One for his trip to Beijing this week, though one surprising name stood out, Me Too film director Brett Ratner. According to Ratner's spokesperson, he will be scouting locations and meeting with local crews for Rush Hour 4 this week. This comes on the heels of reporting from Puck News that salary negotiations with stars Jackie Chan and Chris Tucker have hit a snag. Each turned down an offer of $8 million, which is a far cry from their $20 million plus salaries for Rush Hour 3 two decades ago. That film had the highest price tag and the smallest box office. It appears Ratner is still moving forward, which he told the AP during the Melania red carpet in January.
8: Rush Hour 4, I hope to be filming this summer. We're on track. We're going.
6: I'm Kevin Carr.
4: Knight Rider was a popular 80s TV show about a crime fighter played by David Hasselhoff, aided by his futuristic talking car. Now it looks like that vehicle will be in need of a lawyer. Correspondent Julie Walker reports that the car named Kit from Knight Rider, which has been sitting in an Illinois museum for years, somehow managed to get a speeding ticket in New York City.
9: A replica Kit car from the classic NBC show Knight Rider got a camera speeding ticket on a New York street.
10: Knight Rider.
9: The only problem, it's sitting in the Volo Museum outside Chicago on display, and they say it hasn't moved in years. They're fighting the $50 ticket tied to the famous Trans Am from the 1980s series starring David Hasselhoff.
11: Sure you're doing only 55?
12: Of course I am. Look at the readout yourself.
9: The picture New York sent the museum shows a black sports car like Kit with what the museum says is a novelty California plate reading Knight, K-N-I-G-H-T, like Kit. According to the California DMV, a person with the last name Knight renewed their registration for that state plate in March.
12: It's just that my circuits function better when we operate in a reality mode.
11: Kit.
12: Yes, Michael.
11: Just keep driving.
9: Julie Walker, New York.
4: That's our show for today. America This Week is produced by Jeff McKay. I'm John Trout. 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
11: Good morning. 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I am Rich Rodenberg. I'm a realtor and part owner of Coldwell Banker NHS. The NHS stands for Nebraska Home Sales, which is how the company started when I started it 20-some years ago. 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Good morning, Chris.
12: Good morning, Rich.
11: Now, it was August, I think, when I had you on last. And since then, we've used you three times. Two of them were for clients, and one was just to clear out the shed in my backyard that was just getting filled with all sorts of things. We had car seats in there. We had, I can't even begin to tell you how much junk was accumulating in the shed. And you guys came out. We even had some lumber left over from a project, and where we fixed the fence. And I asked the guys if they could take that. And, oh, yeah, sure, we do that. And so I appreciate it. And my clients, one was moving in and one was moving out. They were very, very complimentary about the service that you provided. Tell us a little bit, what is Combs Clear Outs, Chris?
12: Well, I think most of us have had points in our lives where
13: we look around and we just have a little too much stuff. Maybe it's an entire house full. Maybe it's just a shed like you had, or a garage, or a room in the house. And we can come and take care of that for you. We can do all the packing, all the carrying, disposal, donation, recycling, and leave a entire house or just a room or a shed as empty as you want it.
11: And, yep, and you will come out, give a quote, and schedule a time to come out. And one thing that my clients appreciated was you were Johnny on the spot. I think it was a day or two, and you had the job done. And I don't know if it's if you leave a little emergency times in for people that can't wait or don't want to wait. But in these two cases, you were right on the ball, and they appreciated it, and I appreciated it, because that helped us on to a smoother closing. You are a family business. Tell us about how you got started and who's working for you.
13: Started about 10 years ago, and it was myself and one of my workers. His name is Steven, that's been there since the very first day. And since then, we've grown and continued on, and I have four kids ages 16 to 22 that help me out. They're great at carrying and working, and when they're not going to school. And I have my mom, who helps quite a bit. She comes in and starts packing usually before the moving crew gets there, and she does a great job. And lately, my wife has been helping me, Corey, and she also helps pack and get things prepared for the moving crew. So it's all ready to go.
11: Your mom is a dream. When my mom was moving from the Legacy to South Lake Village rehab, we had you come over. You brought some of the stuff to our basement, some of it to South Lake. And then when Mom relocated to long-term living at South Lake, you came and moved stuff all over again. But when we were moving my mom out of her apartment, your mom was in there wrapping glasses and doing a lot of the sorting and quite literally barking some orders to the rest of the group.
13: And organized.
11: She is. And but I got a big kick out of her. So is there anything you won't move? Would you move a piano?
13: Oh, yeah, yep. We've moved quite a few pianos, quite a few organs. So far, we haven't run into anything that we will not get out of there. I imagine maybe a giant safe or something like that. Push it. But if we can move it, we'll get it out.
11: And yes, you do. And one thing I do appreciate about Combs clear outs is you will take what you can recycle to, or I should say reuse to one of the charities. You asked us which charity we preferred, and we loved Lutheran Social Services, so you made a trip over there. You probably take a few things over to the ReStore, and once in a while, when you can't recycle it or reuse it, it's off to the dump.
13: Yep, we try to go in that order, you know. If we can donate it to somebody who can use it, we definitely do that. We go to People's City Mission very often,
11: mm-hmm.
13: Lutheran Family Services, Catholic Social Services, ReStore. We've been to most of the donation sites in Lincoln. And then beyond that, if it's not usable anymore but needs to be recycled, paint, hazardous waste, oil, things like that get recycled. And then there's always a load for the dump. We try to minimize that, but there's usually something to go there too.
11: And I first became familiar with you through our good friends at Changing Spaces, because they recommend you. They will go in and get everything sold that they can and what's left over. They will often have you come in the day after the sale and do just what you do. And so we've been a team through many transactions in the past, and we will continue working together in the future, Chris. I see you're wearing a JDRF hat.
13: Yes.
11: Tell us a little bit about your involvement with juvenile diabetes.
13: That stands for Juvenile Diabetes Research Foundation. They actually just rebranded this year to Breakthrough T1D, stands for type 1 diabetes. My older daughter was diagnosed when she was 1 year old with type 1 diabetes. And so ever since then, we have been trying to support them as much as possible. And we've been doing the walks, which are common. And then 12 years ago, I got involved in do a bike ride every year. And there's multiple locations, and we've been to many of them all over the United States. And this year, it's looking like maybe the Cascade Mountains in Washington is where we'll be doing this.
11: Nice.
13: Yeah, it sounds like it's a new one this year, so it sounds like a fun one. But it's a great experience where, you know, we're able to raise money and get together with people with a common goal and trying to donate as much money as possible to find a cure.
11: Do people support you with a pledge, or how does that work?
13: Yeah, it's just raising money for the entry. And that we do that. Usually we do a fundraiser every year downtown.
11: Oh.
13: It's an auction. And then we've done a golf scramble a couple years. And people can obviously just donate straight to us, but multiple ways of trying to raise some money for that.
11: Well, let's get along on how people could get a hold of you, either for your services of hauling away or moving stuff around. We're talking with Chris Combs of Combs Clear Outs. Chris, how would someone get a hold of you to line up your services or maybe make a donation to juvenile diabetes?
13: My telephone number is area code 402-570-4233. And you can just give me a call, or text works good too. And then I have email is combsclearouts, all one word, at gmail.com.
11: And you have a nice website and a Facebook page. Go to that website, just Combs Clear Outs, Google it, and it'll pop up. And you've got before and after pictures, and it's kind of fun to sort through that. And, of course, if you I'd say once a week, Chris, I get a phone call. Somebody says, hey, who is that handyman that you had on the show? Or who's that guy that hauls away stuff? And please, if you didn't get down that phone number, if you can't remember, and it's easy, Combs, like the comb you have in your pocket, C-O-M-B, Combs Clear Outs, give me a call, and I would be certainly happy to get you in touch with Chris. Chris, thanks again for all you do for those of us who need your services. And I do appreciate the work you do and the work you do for juvenile diabetes research. And we will have you back in again after the first of the year. We'll maybe wait till spring when people are doing their spring cleaning, and we'll get you back on the air. I am Rich Rodenberg. I am a realtor with Coldwell Banker NHS Real Estate. You may have noticed that the Feds dropped the interest rate this week. The rates, usually the banks anticipate those drops, but it was kind of sketchy there for a while. It'll be interesting, but you ought to be able to get a loan for under 6% now, depending on your credit score and how much money you have down and the type of loan. And so keep tracking that. And there are a lot of houses out there right now, more than almost ever any time before, that are available. So whether it's winter or not, the pickings are good and the interest rates are reasonable. So please give me a call. I'm Rich Rodenberg with Coldwell Banker NHS. We've been talking with Chris Combs from Combs Clearouts. Chris, thank you.
13: Thank you, Rich. I appreciate it.
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15: From the smell of breakfast cooking along the Niobrara to the sticky goo of the s'more at Enders, when it happens outdoors, folks, especially with food, we're going to talk about it right here on Outdoor Nebraska. Hello, everybody. I'm Hershey with your Nebraska Game and Parks, and I welcome you in as I get to serve as your guide on our adventures into Nebraska's great outdoors. Today, there might be a few of you that realize that the official, unofficial kickoff to the summer season, especially when it comes to our parks, is just around the corner, and you might still be planning your Memorial Day weekend activities. So what we're going to do is we're going to look into some state parks and rec areas of the northeast part of the state, and we break out the Dutch oven, maybe some pie irons and other outdoor cooking tools to make sure we have the food to get us through that special weekend as well. Want to make sure that part of the equation is always covered, and it gets you realizing that there's something better about eating food outdoors. When you go camping or hiking or picnicking, whatever it might be, maybe it's the atmosphere, the ambiance, whatever you call it, it tastes just a little bit better, and it only as complicated as you want to make it. So in the back half of the show today, we're going to catch up with a Dutch oven diva. But first, we're going to sit down with a man that knows the Northeast State Parks better than anyone here in Nebraska to get the Outdoor Nebraska inside scoop about celebrating a Memorial Holiday weekend. How you doing today, Tyler?
16: Hey, not too bad. How are you doing today?
15: Oh, I'm doing great. So make sure I got this right. This is our regional park superintendent in the Northeast region. Make sure I get your full name out there, Tyler Wolf. And you've been kind of involved with the Northeast parks for several years now, right?
16: Yeah. For most of my career, I've been working up in the Northeast since 2010, so going on 16 years.
15: All right, so you got the inside info that we need to have a great Memorial Day weekend here. Now, give us an idea. We always think of our parks as, you know, okay, the busy time from Memorial Day to Labor Day, but you guys know no time off. If you're not busy with some type of activities and programs, you're planning activities, programs, and working on infrastructure and all that. But just how busy is that holiday weekend?
16: Definitely a busy weekend. You know, the great thing is there's a lot of state parks in Nebraska, specifically in the Northeast, with plenty of acres. So there's plenty of room for everybody to spread out and find a campsite, find a place to go fishing. Lots of space, definitely a busy weekend, but by no means is it overcrowded.
15: And I assume your staff's been kind of working towards this with the warm weather we've already had this spring. I'm sure there's been some busy weekends already. But, I mean, is there an extra buzz with the staff getting everything in tip-top shape for that weekend?
16: Yeah, you know, right now they're hiring their summer staff. They're getting them all trained and ready to go for summer. In some cases, they have to get some training certifications like lifeguard certification at Niobrara and Ponca.

0: is at the wide range. Ponca State Park's always a big hit. Whether you're in the shooting sports, archery, atlatl, tomahawk, or even slingshot or pellet guns, there's always lots of attractions there for kids. Otherwise, just up the Missouri River, you can go to Lewis and Clark. Large lake there, great fishing access, and then they also offer a glow-in-the-dark egg hunt to celebrate Migratory Bird Month in May.
1: What about overnight? I know that camping is a really, it's really popular if the weather's nice over Memorial Day weekend, but there's probably some hidden spots that we can get away from some of the crowds, or maybe it's overlooked by those with the big campers. Where might those spots be in the northeast Nebraska?
0: If you're looking for a place with great views and quiet and enjoy the wildlife, Niobrara State Park's a great spot. Nice modern cabins there, campground with modern facilities. It's a nice, quiet place. If you're looking somewhere, a little closer to the metro area, Fremont Lakes just got done here about a year ago with the campground renovation. New 50-amp hookups, new ADA concrete pads, some great amenities there at Fremont, and great access for fishing for the kids as well.
1: Oh, and you brought up fishing. That's another thing that a lot of folks are thinking about right now. If you were going to fish at one of the park areas in the northeast part of our state, where might you be heading to?
0: Summit Lake has really good access for bass. Ponca State Park has a nice, accessible pond that we stock it with trout every year. Guaranteed a catch for the young kids.
1: Guaranteed catch for a guy like me that can't catch fish too, right?
0: Absolutely.
1: So, oh, that's awesome.
0: As long as you got a hook and you can throw it in the water, you catch a fish.
1: Why is the Northeast Park area the best?
0: Oh, the North, a loaded question. The Northeast definitely has a diverse of activities and events as well as habitats. Whether you enjoy the prairies to the west, Niobrara State Park, or the woodlands to the east, there's a high diversity of habitats and wildlife throughout the Northeast.
1: Thanks, Tyler, for being there and getting all this stuff knocked out as we kick off the official, unofficial start to the summer camping season.
0: All righty. Hey, thank you.
1: Folks, I hope you're hungry. We dive back into the world of outdoor cooking when Outdoor Nebraska continues.

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7: Welcome back, everyone, to Outdoor Nebraska. I'm still Hershey. If you've never experienced the smells of breakfast cooking there in a Nebraska State Park campground, have you truly been outdoors? To find out how you can whip up something this holiday weekend, we meet up with our Dutch oven diva, who happens to also be an outdoor education specialist with the Game and Parks, Christy Christensen. How are you doing today, Christy?
8: I'm doing great. Enjoying the wonderful weather.
7: And this is one of those things. We hit you up for a variety of talk. Archery, we talk about outdoor cooking quite a bit. That's probably our biggest thing to come bug you about. We talk kayak, and we talk about adult outreach programs, youth outreach programs, family outreach programs. But outdoor cooking, is there really an end to that season, or are you doing that 12 months out of the year now?
8: Oh, absolutely.

0: Absolutely. And folks, I've been around her during some of the school days when they do service lunch, but she's out there cooking with her volunteers on the archery range, all sorts of breakfast goodies and dessert goodies and all that type of stuff. So she's gotten really popular, to say the least. Now, the other question I have is, do you have to be camping to do outdoor cooking?
1: Oh, absolutely not. We were just talking before we got on the radio. My husband and I went paddle fishing, caught a really, really nice paddle fish, and we were cooking it outdoors last night in the smoker, and it was amazing.
0: Now, do you let Shorty get in the way of the outdoor cooking, or is he? Have you trained him to where he can be helpful?
1: Well, he's kind of the king of the smoker.
0: Oh.
1: He doesn't really let me touch that.
0: Okay. And you get all the iron stuff, right? The skillets, the Dutch oven, the pie irons, that type of stuff.
1: You bet.
0: Now, as we come up on the official, unofficial start to kind of the summer and the outdoor camping season and getting to our state park season, more and more people are going to be thinking about doing some outdoor cooking. And the one question I have is, some of us get a little intimidated, especially with somebody of your skills and knowing that you can really get into it, and there's some pretty complex recipes and all that. But isn't outdoor cooking just as complicated as you want to make it, though? I mean, it can be pretty simple if you want to keep it simple.
1: Oh, that's true. And one of the things that I love about cooking in a Dutch oven, I'm all about throw it in one pot and cook it. Mm-hmm. And it's amazing how it'll come out. It's not that complicated. We make it easy by teaching people how to use charcoal instead of just coals from the fire. And we've got it down to a science to make it super simple.
0: And so I got to assume you've got some recipes to share that would be kind of simple for those just starting out, but also maybe something that you've been trying, because you're always kind of a bit of a mad scientist, folks, at times when you start your outdoor cooking, Christy, tweaking recipes and trying new things that you've heard or just some creative stuff you've come up with around the campfire.
1: Oh, yeah. And so here was a way that we kind of combined the Dutch oven cooking and our smoker. And this time I did the smoking myself because I was like, you got to get out of the way, hubby, and let me do this. And it's something I've made like 3 or 4 times since then. And what a hit. It's smoked bourbon peach dump cobbler.
0: Ooh. We might have sampled that.
1: And it was so fantastic that I ended up at our local Nashua Turkey Federation banquet. I offered up that dessert cooked in the cast iron at the live auction. So that means the person not only got to keep the cast iron skillet with the lid and everything, they got the dessert as well. And we made $300 on that.
0: Ooh, there you go. Oh, my goodness. Say that again. It smoked. That was a long title.
1: Yeah, smoked bourbon peach dump cobbler. So the last part where it says dump cobbler, that means it's easy.
0: It's easy.
1: It's easy. So one pot, and literally grabbed like 2 cans of the regular, like 15-ounce cans of peaches, and you drain one. And then you put that in the bottom of your skillet. We got peaches, vanilla, sugar, bourbon, and cinnamon. Mix it all together. Then you're just going to cover it with a cake mix, and I chose the spice cake mix to give it a little bit more flavor. Top it with pats of butter, and then you're going to smoke it at 225 degrees for an hour, and then 350 degrees for 30 minutes. Now, I like it to be kind of browned on the top, so instead of smoking it out for that 350 for 30 minutes, I threw it in the oven for 350 for about 35 minutes, and then the cake comes out just gorgeous, and you can't stop eating this.
0: Oh, my goodness. Well, no, we're going to have to get you in here to the Outdoor Nebraska studios and sample that, I think. I don't know that Charlie and I can raise $300 necessarily for it, but we'll, we'll at least give you some publicity. So you've got a book that came out just a year or so ago on a bunch of Dutch oven recipes and outdoor cooking recipes from the simple to the complex. Is that still available?
1: It is. You just have to jump online to outdoornebraska.gov and scroll all the way to the bottom. There's a bunch of titles there, but there's a gift shop. And if you click on the gift shop, you'll find the Dutch Oven Cookbook there, and you can order it. I believe it's $10.
0: And folks, you're going to want to grab a hold of that, whether you're new to the outdoor cooking world or you've been a veteran, and there's going to be some surprises in there quite a bit. Well, Christy, thank you so much. You got us salivating here on Outdoor Nebraska, and that's part of the fun of being outside. We were talking about earlier just something about eating outdoors. It just makes the food taste just a little bit better.
1: it does. And anybody who's interested and want to learn Dutch oven, I'm going to have a class June 11 at Platte River State Park, and you can find that on our outdoor calendar.
0: There you go. All right, folks, it's always a great time to be outside. Every week we visit with the Game and Parks experts here on Outdoor Nebraska. 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
4: From ABC News, I'm Chuck Sievertson. Taiwan is pressing its case for the U.S. weapons deal that President Trump is holding up, saying it's a bargaining chip with China, saying of China's President Xi at the Beijing summit.
5: He feels very strongly. I made no commitment either way. We'll see what happens.
4: Taiwan says the commitment by the U.S. under a five-decades-old law to provide help has helped keep peace and stability in the region. Agreeing with that, former Biden-era U.S. Ambassador to China Nicholas Burns.
6: No American president since President Carter has negotiated arms sales to Taiwan through the government in Beijing. And so I think right now President Trump has to approve this arms sale package. It's the best way to prevent a war, by the way, by stiffening Taiwan's defense.
4: ABC's Olivia Rubin.
7: Uncertainty remains about the war in Iran. Xi not publicly committing to pressuring Iran, its close ally, back to the negotiating table or to reopen the Strait of Hormuz.
8: We feel very similar in Iran. We want that to end, and we don't want them to have a nuclear weapon.
7: Still, the president touting, quote, fantastic trade deals, like the purchase of soybeans, but giving few specifics. Overnight, Boeing saying China agreed to purchase 200 jets from the company.
4: Iran's foreign minister today blaming a lack of trust as the biggest obstacle in negotiations to end the war with the U.S. He says Iran would be open to diplomatic help, particularly from China. President Trump's grip on the Republican Party faces another test today. In Louisiana's Republican primary, incumbent Senator Bill Cassidy competing against Trump-backed Representative Julia Letlow and John Fleming, the state treasurer. The 17 Americans who were on the cruise ship where the hantavirus spread are not believed to have had the Andes strain, the severe form usually found in South America, that from federal health officials. You're listening to ABC News.
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11: Arrests made in string of business burglaries. I'm Jeff Brighton, KFOR News. The Lincoln Police Department Friday arrested 34-year-old Clarence Wilson, the person they believe is responsible for 6 different burglaries in Lincoln since March, including 2 at the adult entertainment store Romantics. Authorities served a search warrant at Wilson's home, and police said items from all 6 burglaries were found inside his home and garage. He was taken to the Lancaster County Jail on suspicion of 6 counts of burglary. Former Health Director Pat Lopez has her name on the front of the Lincoln-Lancaster County Health Department building. The public health clinic has been renamed the Pat Lopez Health Clinic to honor Lopez and her years of service as a public health nurse and being the director of the health department. Mayor Larry Gaylord Baird says Lopez had quiet strength and was successful as a leader during the COVID-19 pandemic, which saw Lincoln-Lancaster County with one of the highest vaccination rates and lowest rates for mortality.
12: She could have been home, but instead she stepped up to save lives, and she did that.
11: Lopez was health director from 2019 to 2024. She had previously worked at the health department as a public health nurse from 1975

0: 2004 before retiring for the first time. She passed away in March 2025. The 25th annual 92.9 The Eagle Combat Hunger event is taking place today in honor of Armed Forces Day. 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
4: 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You're listening to Compute This. 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In Omaha, we are at 168th and Burke, across the street from the Village Point Shopping Center, where the rent is slightly cheaper. And then we have the Papillion location on 84th and Highway 370, one of the last remaining computer repair companies in Sarpy County. They're getting harder and harder to find over there in the Papillion Bellevue area. Also, in West Des Moines, Iowa, 9500 University Avenue, right on that line with Waukee. Like, there's solar panels across the street, solar panels in Ferraris and, you know, Lamborghinis across the street in Waukee. But we are in West Des Moines, where they come visit us from time to time. All right, guys, 402-558-1110 is the number to join us on the program today. If you're outside the metro area, you can definitely reach us anytime, 888-250-2091. If you missed the show last week, it was a pretty good one. Last week we told you about your ISP, your Internet Service Provider, and the FBI. That's the Federal Bureau of Investigation. I can't throw two acronyms. We were telling you about your ISP and the FBI sending you the SMS message. You know, no, we're not going to do that. But your internet provider and the FBI were teaming up to let you know that your TP-Link router was out of date. Why? Because Russian hackers are using it to attack other people. Bet you didn't know your TP-Link router was supporting Iran. It's good stuff. Also, we wanted to make sure that you understood that Windows Defender alone is definitely not enough to keep your computer safe. And we also wondered, why is ChatGPT, see, you missed this one, Bill. Why is ChatGPT so obsessed with gremlins, goblins, and other raccoons, other animals? It's completely obsessed to the point in Codex, in the coding version of ChatGPT, they had to specifically instruct the LLM to not talk about gremlins, goblins, raccoons, or other mythical creatures. I didn't know a raccoon was a mythical creature. Rocket, maybe? I don't know.
5: In Japan, it is.
4: Oh, okay. Maybe that's it then. But yeah, so they blamed it on the nerdiness. Like, basically, they programmed Codex to be a nerd because it's a coding program. So they programmed it to be a nerd, and apparently nerds like fantastic creatures.
5: Makes sense.
4: And so in every answer, it's like weaving...
5: I know many.
4: It's weaving goblins into answers about code. That's not going to come get you like a goblin in the night. And you're like, what? What are you talking about?
5: Well, that was
4: about?
5: Random.
4: Yeah, what are you talking about?
5: Why'd you talk to me about that, Chad?
4: Yeah, I don't know. So that was pretty fun last week, guys. So if you missed that one, you can catch it over at schrockinnovations.com. Just click on radio show. Want to wish all the mothers listening out there happy Mother's Day. I want to wish all of the sons out there that forgot today was Mother's Day a happy scramble day, where you're going to try to figure out something really, really quickly. And we have an important segment coming up. We're talking about all the scams that try to hit moms on Mother's Day. So if you're going to send your mom an e-card, you might want to listen to the scam thing first so that you don't get infected. That would be the way to do it. If you were going to infect someone with an e-card, you infect the guy sending the e-card, and then he infects his own mother. That's perfect on Mother's Day. Happy Mother's Day, Mom. Here's an infection. Have a great day. You know, just another
5: family that shares together.
4: Well, you know, all you have to do is go get your mom Sofos from Schrock Innovations. It's on special right now. You know, $100 instead of $160 for the first year, and it's only like $80 plus tax a year.

0: renew it, and you know, then you can go use whatever website you want. And you don't have to worry about it. Good stuff there. Coming up on the show today, guys, we've got a story here. You know, other things are trying to keep you safe on the internet too. 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Why? Well, it keeps you safe. I bet it keeps kids safe too. It saves the children. Probably, it's like Bob Barker spay and neuter your cats or whatever. I mean, it's getting the cats neutered. It's saving the children. It's feeding the homeless. It's doing all the things, and all it costs is 4 freaking gigabytes of your hard drive space. At a time when storage costs are through the roof, who in the wild world of Google thought this was a good idea? We're going to tell you what's going on there, and more importantly, how you can turn that off so that you get your hard drive space back and you don't have a rogue AI running around on your computer. So that's coming up on the program today. Also, we've got a story here. This is insane. If you bought an iPhone last year, there is one of those settlement lawsuits. You know, the ones where like you fill out the postcard or you go to the website and you fill it out, and then like 8 months later, after you've completely forgotten about it, you get a check in the mail for $1.79. You know, woohoo! And the lawyer cashed a check for like, you know, $18 billion or something.
1: Yeah, those old rebates we used to get.
0: Yeah, it's a rebate. Send it, save 4 box tops and then buy a 32-cent stamp and send them all in, and you get a dollar. This one, you could get $95. This is, I think my family, with my company and my family, I think I ended up buying either 2 or 3 iPhones last year. So if you bought an iPhone last year, you can get $95 per phone. We're going to tell you about that coming up on the program as well. Happy Mother's Day. Here's $100. There we go. See, that works out. That's the good way to do Mother's Day right there. Give him $100. Mom, does mom really want the card, or would she rather have the $100? I don't know. $100 and a trip to Lenoha? I don't know. People in Iowa are like, what's a Lenoha? It's in Hawaii. You wouldn't understand. All right. 402-558-1110. 888-250-2091 are the numbers to join us on the program. All right. In the service centers this week, guys, I did mention that we have Sophos on special. That is going on through the end of the month. Today, the number of people coming in to secure their devices, not only their primary computers, but people are starting to wake up to the fact that we weren't making it up. You need to have protection on your phone, on your tablet, on every computer on your network. For example, our guys in Schrock Business, you know, a couple of years ago when we started, we were like, you know, it's not cool to force people to buy things, right? And so we took the approach where we'll take care of your business and your business IT. And if you want Sophos, we can put Sophos on there. If you want Secure Updater, we can put Secure Updater on there. And that'll keep you safe. Thor, I think, you know, we only really care about these 4 computers over here. So we're just going to protect these 4 and leave the other 17 computers completely unprotected, because there's not any risk that would be bad for our network or anything at all. And then, of course, if somebody gets hit, they come back to you and they say, well, why did you let this happen to us? So this year, we had to change our policies at Schrock Business and say, everybody gets Sophos. It's not optional. You can have us and Sophos, or you can have the other guy and spend four grand a month for nothing. But you must be secured. You must have Sophos, and not just on some devices, on every single device on your network. None of this, we're just going to cover the 2 computers and leave the other 7 uncovered. Nope. Because that defeats the purpose. You know, we can't do it. We can't be responsible for your network security if you're not taking your own network security seriously. And, you know, it's not like... Let me put this in perspective, in consumer perspective. It's not like we're charging an arm and a leg here. You know, we're probably charging, what, 30% of what a major MSP would charge you right now in the Omaha and Iowa marketplace. And why is that? Well, we right-size the solution for you. So we don't try to sell a chiropractic office the same solution that we would sell, you know, UNMC. But other places do that. If you're not, there was a story last week from a local MSP that said, you know, some guy had a firewall problem, and they said, you need to buy the firewall from us. It's going to cost you like $10,000, and then we'll help you. But otherwise, we can't help you. We can't help you with your other firewall that's not bought from us. And we're like, really? Like, wow. So my wife and I, I mentioned that we're looking at leasing this large office space, right? And we're getting acquainted with the shockingly expensive cost of office furniture. And I'm like, can't we just use card tables? I mean, this is Maybe that's why startups have milk crates, because holy cow, you know how much a good office chair costs? It's like, it's a chair. You put your butt in it. It's not, you know, no one even sees it because you're sitting in it. But yeah, so, and the desks, oh my gosh. And then just the arms, like the arm to hold the monitor. We're like, why is that? Why can I buy this for $30 on Amazon, but this arm is like $400? Well, this arm is weighted and balanced and beautiful, and they all look the same. And you're like, well, that's valuable, I guess, but I don't know that that's $350 valuable. So right-sizing the solution for what you're trying to do is important. So we go into the mart to go see, you know, can we buy a desk here? Do they have sit-stand desks here? Like, should, let's, we've looked at the Hahn, we've looked at all the other office-y furniture stuff, let's look at the non-office-y furniture stuff. And the answer is, we don't want to buy any of that stuff because it's not good enough for the kind of the work that's going to be put to it. So while we were at the mart, though, I'm like, let's go walk through the computer section. So we walk through the computer section just to see the nature of the computer world outside of Schrock Innovations. I've talked to you guys about how the prices of computers have gone up so much in the last 6 months. The price of hardware is through the roof. We go through the computer section at the mart. And first of all, you know, my wife wants to look at the desktops. And she's got this idea, because you know, she's been a laptop girl for the last decade and a half. I mean, we're talking big time laptops, huge Asus Creator, like gaming, powerful graphics card laptops to run Photoshop and things like that. She has switched to a desktop now. She built her own desktop, built it real pretty. That's what she does. And she built it right. And she built it right before all the hardware went up, which was, you know, fortuitous for me. But now she's never going back to a laptop. She has a small laptop for like, you know, I want to be on the couch, but I'm remoting into my computer upstairs. I'm not actually using this to do any real work. I mean, I'm just using this as a portal to my other computer, basically. And she's like, I would never go back. I would never go back. And she said, people just don't understand. She says, somebody needs to make the desktop sexy again. Because when the desktop became like the big black box on the, I mean, that's what they look like at our shop, like the big black Antec cases. It's the big black box on the counter that does all the magic stuff. And, you know, when it breaks, you take it to Schrock. Why? So she has been assisting me, pretty much doing it for me, as I just buy the stuff and say, here's some options. And she's like, that's ugly. That's uglier. That's ugliest. Let's try again. And so finally, we have a new case coming in. We've got some different changes coming into our desktops. And, you know, she's doing some pretty crazy work there. But the desktops that were at the mart, there wasn't a single desktop there that was under $1,200. And we're not talking with a monitor, a keyboard, and mouse and everything. We're talking about there was not a single desktop for under $1,200 for the computer. Desktops at Schrock start at $600. Ouch, right? So then I'm walking around and I'm like, let me find this one. This one is like basically a clone of the Endeavor. It's got the Ryzen 5 processor. It's got 16 gigs of RAM. It's got a 250 gigabyte hard drive in it. You know, good stuff. Basic, you know, just a basic home use productivity kind of computer. $1,000. Ours is at $800. I'm like, wow, we have not raised our prices, guys. I'm telling you, we have not. We make our money on the service model. We're here to help you keep the technology running. We want the relationship. We want the long term. We're in it for the long term. We're not looking for a short term buy and a make on a simple computer. Then we got into the laptops and it was just as bad. Everything at Schrock that we're selling up for laptops is exactly in line with the pricing and the features for what you get at the mart right now. It is exactly in line. And I'm surprised by that because we used to be like the premium place you would go. You expect to spend $100 or $150 more for a laptop at Schrock because it's built differently, because the service model is behind it. Now we're priced the same as what you get at the mart, but you get better service, better build quality, a kind of a curated. You don't have to sit there and try to figure out which of the 27 laptops are the three good ones. We've already done that for you. Here are the three good ones. Just pick one of these three. That's where you're going to end up. You know, they're not flashy. They don't bend in half like they don't close like a taco. They don't have a screen that comes off when you yank on it, you know, on purpose, you know, none of that. It's just, this is a laptop. This is what you want to do. These are desktops. This is what you want them to do. They just work. They just do their thing. So that was an eye-opening experience to go through there and see that. And then I come across this story that we're not going to have a ton of time to do this one today in full on the air, but Microsoft is seeing a 5% slippage in the Windows 11 installations. People are just not, and Apple's not seeing an increase. So where are these people going? The answer is they're going to Linux, which seemed completely unlikely. because, you know, Linux is where the command line people live. If you like to understand how the bits and the bytes in your file system come together to form the integral hard drive storage capacity, niner delta, if you wanted to know all that stuff, then you'd run Linux. But here's the thing, guys. I mean, between you and me, I think I understand that most 95% of you listening right now don't want to know any of that. You just want it to work. So somebody made a flavor of Linux called Zorin that works like Windows, assumes you don't want to know how the sausage is made, holds your hand through an install. You don't have to try to figure out how to install that Debian package on your computer. Nope. You just double-click it, and it installs, just like Windows. You have a start menu in the lower left-hand corner, just like Windows 10. You want to move that start bar around? You can put it on the side. You can put it on the top. You can put it anywhere you want. You can do whatever you want. There's no AI slop injected into the operating system. There are no advertisements. There's no 25 minutes of subscribe to OneDrive, subscribe to Microsoft Windows, Office and Office 365, and none of those ads, no additional. It's just Windows, or it's just an operating system. It's not just Windows. That is what Windows used to be. Microsoft has a real problem on their hands. If they don't fix Windows 11, and I mean fix it right now, this bleeding is going to get worse. HP ran a test and they found that on budget computers, they did this in Australia, budget models, people would rather save $50 to $100 off the cost of the computer and use Linux. They made Windows an upsell. So in other words, if you bought the computer and you didn't choose Windows, you got it with Linux. But if you chose Windows, you'd pay $100 more. And if you don't understand what kind of a problem that is for Microsoft, Windows has always been the default. All computers are Windows, right? Nope. You can run a computer with a different operating system. It doesn't have to be Windows. This is how it was back in the early 90s when you could get, you remember Unix? You could go buy a box off the shelf. It was IBM Unix, or it was Microsoft Windows, Windows 3.1 for workstations, or, you know, DOS. You could have DOS. You know, you could do these things. And, of course, you could go with Apple, but... And then Windows just took over everything. And it was like, well, Unix died. And, you know, Apple is kind of like the bougie place you go if you want to spend a lot of money for, you know, a unified environmental experience. If you just want a computer that works, you can save a bunch of money, not pay the Apple tax, and get a PC. But then you're running Windows. But now Windows 11 breaks so much. And we see it in the service centers, too, guys. It breaks so much that people are getting frustrated. 402-558-1110 is the number to join us on the program. We are live right now at facebook.com/Schrock Innovation. So you can check us out there. Join part of the Schrockville conversation during the commercial break. I'll answer questions there. Looking for your calls as well. We'll give a $25 gift certificate away here at the end of the program. But we're going to take a quick break. When we come back, Al from Minnesota is here. And he's going to tell us about Windows 10 and how it's expiring. And maybe Al's just going to install Zorin. I don't know. We're going to get there. Also, Mother's Day scams are hitting the inboxes right now. If you're a mom... These are the things you need to watch out for. If you have a mom, these are the things you need to watch out for her, especially if you have a more elderly mother. This time of year, it's terrible, guys. There are people doing romance scams on moms for Mother's Day. Fake e-cards. I mean, it's all over the map. We're going to give you all the scams so you know what to look out for in your inbox coming up next on Compute This.
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7: Alrighty, guys, welcome back into Compute This. 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It's a sinking feeling, guys. Sophos just stops that from happening. You don't end up where you're not supposed to be. If something tries to get into your computer, it can't get in. If somebody tries to scam your mom into calling, Microsoft tech support, Google tech support, this is Facebook tech support. We can help you recover your password. What do you remember your last Facebook password to be? Let's remote into your computer and take a look. Oh, wow. Did you know you're infected with 47,000 viruses and malware? You're not really, but it's a scam. People like your mom get hit with this all the time. So, it's one of those things that you have to really be careful about. And Sophos really keeps you safe from that. So we've got that going on at the service center right now. 402-558-1110. Al from Minnesota, welcome to the program and the long distance call. We appreciate you being here. How can we help you today on Compute This?
8: I've got two questions, Thor.
7: Yeah.
8: Sometime back, you mentioned the older version of Windows 10 losing a certificate to boot.
7: Uh-huh.
8: In June?
7: Yes.
8: I am actually a Linux user.
7: Okay.
8: I like Linux Mint. Anyway, I need this computer. It was given to me, an old HP that has Windows 10. It didn't come with that, but was it updated to Windows 10?
7: Mm-hmm.
8: And there's a purchased program on that machine that was Office 2016.
7: Yep.
8: It's a little bit old, and I need to make PowerPoint presentations because I'm a worship leader at church, and I noticed that if I use the LibreOffice, if I have to make a slide with words on it, there's a slight difference in compatibility with the formatting. So I need to be able to.
7: You need PowerPoint.
8: To make the presentation.
7: Yeah, you need PowerPoint. All right, so Al, this is a great question. Thank you for the call here today too on Compute This. The story that Al's referring to is that there's a certificate that's built into every computer for Secure Boot. 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But Secure Boot has a boot certificate. And if and that certificate is only good for a period of time before it expires. So some manufacturers, through online BIOS updates and things like that, released a new certificate back in the day to push this beyond 2026. Most did not on very older computers. Anything that was going to be obsoleted by Windows 11, what's the point of spending money on an engineer writing an update to extend the certificate for that? It doesn't make any sense. Unless it's like a high-end business computer or something. For those computers got updates, but the consumer versions just did not. So the thing is if your computer is using Secure Boot, which is a BIOS setting, a little technical to get into, but if it's using that, when this deadline comes in June, that certificate will expire and your computer will stop booting. So when you hit the power button, it'll just be like, burp, no operating system found, can't boot. The way you fix that in Windows 10 is you just turn off Secure Boot. And I know I'm not going to preach at you about Windows 10 being dead, being end of life, that you need to get away from it. I understand why you're with Windows 10. I understand why you have Office 2016 installed on the computer. You could transfer that to another computer, by the way. But worst case scenario, Al, if your computer does get bit in June, all you need to do is when you boot the computer, just mash that escape key on your HP keyboard, and it's going to come up and say, do you want to go into the BIOS settings? I think it's F2. You'd hit F2, and then you'd find that Secure Boot setting. Don't worry, you can't screw anything up. If you screw anything up, you just reset it all and try again. But find that Secure Boot setting and turn it off, and then your computer will magically just boot again. It's amazing. So, yeah, this is why people are getting frustrated with Microsoft. There's a lot of Windows 10 computers out there that were perfectly good computers that work perfectly fine. Just like Al said, if you load Linux Mint on there, they'll run. They'll do their thing. You load Ubuntu on there, it'll run. And Xorin, it looks like Windows. It's literally like what Bill Gates did to Apple back in the day. He just stole the UI and said, okay, it looks like Windows. It feels like Windows. It moves like Windows. But you do have some differences. There are some nuances. It's not going to trick a very experienced computer user into believing it's Windows. Because like Al said, there's some slight variations in default fonts and things like that are a little different. But for the most part, it'll just work. So, yeah, that's what I would do, Al. When and if your computer stops booting, just use that that BIOS entry option. Hit escape on the keyboard when the computer is booting. Before you see the HP logo, you better be mashing that escape key. You'll get into the BIOS, you turn off the Secure Boot, and you'll be good to go. Thanks for calling into the program. That does not work on Windows 11 computers, by the way. If you have an old Windows 10 computer that you have upgraded to Windows 11, if you turn off Secure Boot, your computer just won't boot. And if you have Secure Boot on and your certificate's expired, your computer just won't boot. So, yeah, fun times there. Thank you, Microsoft. 402-558-1110. Mother's Day is today. For those of you moms out there, happy Mother's Day. And for those of you who have moms, which is pretty much everybody, today's Mother's Day. Woo-hoo. So, there are some things that moms need to watch out for today. And I don't want to pollute your Mother's Day with negativity. I genuinely don't. I hope you have a beautiful day. I hope you have just a relaxing afternoon. While you're relaxing and checking your email and doing the things, you need to be a little cautious about fake flower delivery websites. So, for example, guys, if you're trying to order flowers for mom and you don't have a flower delivery site you went to, I like to use the Papillion Flower Patch in Papillion. And I tried to go there and order flowers for my wife for Mother's Day, and their website was 503. It was overwhelmed with traffic. So, yeah, their website was literally down, and they didn't even know it. They were probably just really, really busy and thankful to be busy and not realizing they were losing tons of orders because their website was down. But yeah, it was 503 all day. The next day, so yesterday it came back online again. I was able to get to it yesterday. But yeah, so I mean, if you don't have a go-to flower shop, you might just go online and say like order flowers online or go to ChatGPT and say, I need to order my mom flowers. Where should I go? That kind of thing. So you got to be careful of these fake flower delivery websites. They look professional. They have great photos. You order the flowers, you're having them shipped and delivered. Everything is great, but then the flowers never show up. And there's the company disappears after Mother's Day. They're gone, and your money is gone too. So be careful with that if you're ordering flowers. Also, if you're a mom and you get a text from your kid saying, "Hi, mom, I got a new phone. This is my new phone," and you have a wonderful conversation with this child that never reaches out to you, and you're just so thankful that on Mother's Day they chose to reach out to you, and then they ask you for money, and you're like, "Well, I want them to reach out to me again, right?" So it's just a little bit of money. Maybe I help them out a little bit. Careful. That's a scam. That's not your kid. That's some dude in India probably texting you saying, "Hey, mommy, mommy, mommy." So yeah, have fun with it. Ask them some questions that only your kids would know. Like your fourth grade birthday party. Did you enjoy it when David Hasselhoff showed up? Or was that too much? You know?
9: David Hasselhoff?
7: He had the shirt open, the chest hair puffing out. You know, it was like, it was the 80s, you know? That's one thing I never realized. Like, so I saw something on YouTube. I was like, do you realize that the 80s was like, for TV shows, everything was action. You had Airwolf. It was a show about a helicopter.
9: Yeah, that's true.
7: You had a show, Knight Rider was a show about a car. You had the A-Team, these Magnum military guys that were like amazing commando military guys that shot lots of guns but actually never hit anybody.
9: That's how good they were,
7: right? I mean, they just intimidated you with rate of fire alone. It was amazing. You know, they didn't have to shoot you in the face. They shot you past your face, and you're like, oh, I gotta get down. And then they always build something every episode, like they're trapped in the room, and they have to, you know, weld steel plates onto like an F-150 and then drive it out of there. Or, you know, there was always something.
9: Like, great theme song.
7: Oh, yeah, the action was great. So you got to be careful on Mother's Day when your kid calls and says, you know, you got to ask them a question. You got to ask them something that only they would know from the 80s. And then you'll know if they're really your kid or not. Gift card demands. We see this all the time, guys. If you get if you've been traveling and have you ever gotten the letter in the mail, the toll road letter? Are you sure it's really a toll road? Are you sure you really owe a toll? Or is it just a letter sent to you that you're going online and paying because you think you owe a toll? So, like, when you take a trip and you know you're going through a toll road, that's one thing. When you're like, did I drive on a toll road? I'm not sure. That's another thing. Be careful with those. Other ones that are just that are really, really bad, OPPD calls. If you're in Omaha, you get the OPPD. That's the power company here in Omaha. You get a phone call from them saying that they're sending someone out to disconnect your power because your bill's behind. And if you want to stop the disconnect, you can make a payment right now over the phone. It's not the power company. It's not just OPPD. This is happening with every major power company. It's not really the power company calling. You did pay the bill on time. There is no one on the way to shut off your power. You're just getting tricked into paying it. Golly, what other ones? On Mother's Day specifically, fake fines, fake family emergencies, buy the gift cards and read me the codes. Anytime anyone ever asks you to pay for anything with a gift card, it's a fake. It's a fraud. Never do it. Fake delivery notifications. We see these during Christmas time especially. You know, did your kid send you something? Oh, hey, we tried to deliver your package from FedEx, but you weren't available. Click this link to, you know, have a re-delivery attempt made. But the link is actually a link to a nasty website. That if you have Sophos and you click on the link, you don't get the website. You just get a white page. And you're like, this link is broken. FedEx. And if you don't have Sophos, you click the link. If you have like Norton or McAfee, you click the link and you get scammed. That's the difference. Fake e-cards. And this happens. You know, you get an e-card. You've received an e-card for Mother's Day. Oh, my kids love me so much. And you click on the e-card and it gives you an infection. Again, if you have Sophos, doesn't happen to you. But, you know, if you didn't buy your mom Sophos for Mother's Day, which, you know, don't buy your mom Sophos for Mother's Day. Sophos is on sale. I want to sell Sophos all day long, guys. Do not buy it for your mom for Mother's Day. It is like not a cool Mother's Day gift. It's like buying your wife a vacuum for her birthday. That dog ain't going to hunt, okay? One time, my father bought my wife for Christmas a thermometer from Menards, like an outdoor thermometer, like you'd hang it on the deck kind of thing, and it had hunting dogs on it. And then if you turned it over and looked at the backside, it had the Menards clearance sticker on the back for $4.99. So not only was it an ugly thermometer for a deck we didn't have, but it was on clearance for $5, and Dad left the tag on there because he wanted to know exactly how much you were worth. You know,
9: it's the thought that counts.
7: It's the thought that counts. That's right. Take the price tags off, boys. You got to do that. So yeah. And if you ever have questions, if you get hit with something, you think it's suspicious or fishy or whatever, you can call us at the shop and just ask us. And we see this stuff all day long. We know the stuff, guys. We'll tell you if it's real or if it's not. So moms, be careful. Happy Mother's Day. And we're going to jump into these phones here again in just a moment. I know Steve is waiting there. He's got a question about USB 4.0, which that's a first for the program, Steve. I don't think anyone has ever asked us about that before. Also, we have Winston with a warranty call here coming up. And Google, silently like you ain't going to notice, slips. This is like when I was a kid, and I just thought my mom wouldn't notice if her pack of cigarettes disappeared, you know? She's not going to notice that, right? Yeah. Oh, smokers notice. They notice when their cigarettes disappear. Google thinks you're not going to notice if they slip a 4 gigabyte download into your computer. 4 gigabytes. Most people don't have backup hard drives that big. Most people don't have backup hard drives at all, guys. That's the trick question there. So a 4 gigabyte download to your

0: computer just so Google can help you detect scams, just so Google can offload all the scam and fraud detection that they've always been doing on their dime before with their information, with their hardware. They're offloading it onto you now. We warned you about this. We're going to talk about that coming up next on Compute This.
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13: Oh, here we go.
0: Gotta have Whistling Guy. That's right. All right, folks, welcome back in. You're listening to Compute This, where we whistle and we have fun. We tell David Hasselhoff jokes and talk about stealing people's cigarettes. It's that kind of radio show. This is what happens when you let AI help you plan the show.
13: Oh, is that what we're doing?
0: Chad's like, I did not tell you to talk about David Hasselhoff. Do not put that on me.
13: That's how Skynet starts.
0: 402-558-1110 is the number to join us on the program. Steve, welcome to the show. Please save me from myself. How can I help you on Compute This today?
14: Oh, I'm not Whistling Guy, but I wish I were.
13: me too.
14: So I've got a holiday special lap, the desktop that we upgraded significantly a year or two ago. And I run most of my projects, video and photography editing, off of SSD drives, external. Even though I've got 2 4-terabyte internals in this machine, but I don't think I'm getting the speed I need out of the back of this thing when I plug those drives in, and I'm thinking that I need the better USB-C, the fastest connections. How do I get that?
0: Gotcha. So right now, there is a new standard USB 4. And when I say new, I mean it was introduced theoretically on paper in 2019. So, I mean, it usually takes about a decade for these things to filter down into consumer technology. Because realistically, like, when USB 3.2 came out, people were like, why? Like, why would you need a 10 gigabit connection for a USB connection? The drives can't go that fast. What's the point? You're using that for your keyboard? Like, what are you doing, you know? So there wasn't a whole lot of need for it. But now, for example, the new lights, so somebody said, hey, your background looks a lot better this week. We're playing with some new lights. If you want to see them, you can go over to facebook.com/rockinnovations. But you can't actually see the lights, but you can see the effect of the lights. You know, we bought these new lights, and they plug into the USB ports on a computer. So the power delivery requirements now, you can actually charge your computer through a USB port now with USB-C 3.2. You can run a monitor out of your USB 3.2 port now, like just like it's a graphics card. There's a lot you can do with these higher-end USB ports that no one really ever envisioned before. So in some ways, the speed and the technology has to be there first. Then somebody has to come along and build an application that can use it, like some kind of piece of equipment or software or something that utilizes that. The big thing with USB 4 is it allows multiple devices to share the same data pipe at the same time. Whereas you don't realize this, but when you have a USB hub or a splitter, everything is switching real fast, back and forth, back and forth, back and forth. USB 4 allows everything to utilize the full bandwidth of the pipe, which is a huge difference in the quality of connection. It also, it's not really called USB 4. They call it USB 4 because, well, we're at 3.2, right? So 4 would be next, I guess. But it's 40 gigabits a second. It's 4 times faster. In fact, it can go as high with the right cords and cables as 80 gigabit. So, I mean...
14: Yeah, the cords and cables are the big part of that, too. But
0: oh, yeah. That's 40 times faster than the standard person's internet connection. Again, you're back at that why. You know, why? Now, in your case, if you're trying to utilize external devices and you're buying top-of-the-line Gen 5 hard drives in, you know, fast enclosures and you're hooking them up to USB-C ports, yes, you're getting really, really up to 10 gigabit speed on that drive right now. You could get up to 40 if you had a USB 4 add-on. Now, one thing I haven't checked here, I don't know. I'm going to find out right now. Can you actually buy a USB 4 add-on card to upgrade your USB ports like you could with 3.2, for example? So let's take a look.
14: Well, then we have to have a slot, too. So
0: yeah, you'd have to have a PCI Express slot, which, you know, most computers, in fact, your modular computer probably has one, so that's not a big deal. And if we did have to give one up, you'd have to, you know, you'd lose the Wi-Fi card and go wired, and then, you know, you'd have a spot back there. But, yeah, there is a Gen 4 USB 4 card available. I'm just looking at Amazon just to see what, you know, is this even exist. We're talking $140 for the card. Plus the cables are going to cost more. Plus then you need the devices that will actually utilize the connection speed. It's doable. We could install and upgrade and do that. But, I mean, by the time you're done paying the labor and everything, it's like, and getting the cords, you're going to spend like $500 to get that level of speed. So if you need it, it's good. We can do it. The next question, of course, is the domestic authorized dealer. This is an Asus card, for example, which some of these cards are brand specific. So if you have a Gigabyte card, you have to buy a Gigabyte board, you have to buy a Gigabyte card. If you have an Asus board, you have to buy an Asus card. So just a couple warnings to watch out for there, Steve.
14: Yeah, I've got a Gigabyte card, Gigabyte board, so and 4070 RTI. So, yeah.
0: Yeah, not a bad setup at all. Thanks for the call, Steve. We appreciate you being a part of the program. We also have you in the drawing for a $25 Schrock Innovations gift certificate as well. Now, one thing that before we go to break here, Google is slipping this 4 gigabyte AI large language model onto your computer. What does this mean in English? When I talk about I'm running an AI, and, you know, Chad's doing this, and Macy's doing that, all these AIs doing all the things, those are large language models doing work. The work that Google is using, it's Google Nano, it's Gemma Nano that's running on your computer, on your processor, and it's watching for scam websites, it's trying to help you automate forms and fill things in, it's trying to be generally helpful behind the scenes. It's not, I believe this is not nefarious. This is not something that is going to harm you if you leave it enabled. However,

0: that corner, go to settings and turn off the AI assist features if you don't want them assisting you and you don't want to lose the hard drive space and you don't want your computer doing all the extra compute work that Google used to do, but they're offloading onto your hardware now. Just another example. It's going to get worse. It's going to happen all the time with all the products. 402-558-1110 is the number to join us on the program. Final break of the program. When we come back, Winston, thank you for being patient on the line there. I appreciate your patience. We're going to take your call. Also, if you bought an iPhone anytime in the last year, Apple probably owes you like $100. We're going to tell you how you can collect from the new CEO of Apple coming up next on Compute This.
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10: No speaker is smart without staying connected. Educate and enlighten Alexa by telling her to launch the KFOR Lincoln skill.
0: Oh, yeah. That's why we have to turn the microphones off during the commercial breaks and get a little rowdy in here.
11: If only they knew.
0: Yeah, 402-558-1110. Winston, welcome to the program. How can I help you today on Compute This? Winston, are you with me?
12: Uh-oh.
13: Do you hear me?
0: Oh, I can hear you, Winston. You're there. You know, for Watson, Winston's the unofficial audio technician of Schrock Innovations Compute This program, so it's not lost on me the irony that we couldn't hear you for a change. How about that?
13: That's the way it works sometimes.
0: What can I do for you, buddy?
13: No, I have a 2024 Schrock holiday special with a 4 terabyte Z Drive.
0: Boom.

0: and it had the warranty on it, and I took it into Schrock for preventive maintenance, and Kyle worked his magic and said, Winston, you need a new 4-terabyte hard drive, and it's under warranty. 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
1: That is an $850 lottery ticket. 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
0: It just shows you how valuable. 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
1: Yeah, what'd you pay for that, $100?
0: Yeah.
1: No, Winston, you're exactly right. 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So on the 4-terabyte drive, you know, sometimes they give us like a, I think, depending who we buy it from, we get anywhere from a 1-year to a 3-year warranty. 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So a lot of times we can actually return the drive. So I am praying to the sweet Lord Jesus that I can return your drive and get it replaced so we can get another one in stock. But yeah, those are, it's ridiculous, the cost of the hardware. Winston, thank you for taking the time to call in. I'm really glad. And boy, Winston underscores the need, preventative maintenance. He didn't know his 4-terabyte hard drive was going bad, and he saved himself from a $1,600 data recovery. Kyle says it's bad. He has the warranty. He gets an $850 hard drive installed for free. There would have been 2 hours of labor to clone that if that was not under warranty, by the way. So the real price wouldn't have been $850. It would have been more like $1,150 by the time we were done. For a hard drive, it's crazy. And then third, he's got a holiday special. So he doesn't really care if he's downloading Google's AI model. It doesn't really matter. Now, I don't know if Winston has an iPhone or not, but I bet you your mom might. So if you forgot to get your mom a card or flowers or anything for Mother's Day, and she has an iPhone 16 that you bought her last year, remember Apple Intelligence? Ooh, Smart Siri. Ooh, it's going to be great. Not so much. The ads quietly disappeared all of a sudden, and everybody just stopped talking about it. Not quite quickly enough, apparently. There was a class action lawsuit because Apple advertised that your new iPhone 16 with AI would be able to do all these cool things with Siri, and it couldn't. And it never did. It still can't. That's why they partnered with Google, so they can slip 4 gigs on your iPhone now instead. Gosh, that would be terrible, wouldn't it? Anyway, so there's a big class action lawsuit, and typically the way these things work are you go to the website, you fill out the thing, and when you're done, you get a check for like $1.75 or something. And the lawyers make a bajillion dollars. Well, in this particular case, this particular lawsuit that's happening, the minimum that you will get is $25. That's the floor. There is a floor. Every person who bought an iPhone will get $25. Depending on how many people file claims, you could get as much as $100, as $95. So there's definitely something to be said for making sure that you are taking advantage of this one. So this is I'm going to have to find a website for you here so you can go to do this Apple settlement thing. I'm scrolling. Let's see. I have the whole document. Like, I needed the copy of the lawsuit. Like, I didn't need a copy. I don't need to download the lawsuit. $25 per eligible device, but that number may vary based on the number of claims. A large percentage of eligible users, the payment could be lower, but the maximum payout is $95 per device. It's $95. So it's a $250 million settlement. The website's not up yet. That's why I can't find it. Apple has 45 days from 5 days ago. So they have 40 more days to stand up the website and get everybody registered. So be looking for that. If you bought an iPhone in 2016, you can tell your mom she might get $100 back. All right. So don't forget, when you have your computer, your cell phone, whether it's iPhone or Android, your tablet, whether it's an iPad or a Samsung, whatever you've got, we can secure it with Sophos at Schrock Innovations. It's on special right now. It is ridiculously cheap. It's $100 instead of $160. Guys, when does anything get discounted like this anymore? This is 43.5% off. No, I didn't do the math on that. That just happened. I'm just that good. Just that good. No, it's a huge discount. It's a great way to get your devices secured, up and running, and ready to go. If you passed on Sophos when you were in the service center for a repair because of the cost, the $160, this is your opportunity to get in at a significantly lower price. All right. Today's winner is Steve. Congratulations, Steve. You got yourself a $25 Schrock Innovations gift certificate. We'll get that out to you into your Schrock account on Monday. There is no Aftershock after the program today. We have a new Aftershock channel coming for the next one probably, so we'll have word news on that next week, and we'll talk to you again soon for another edition of Compute This.

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1: From ABC News, I'm Mike Dubusky. We're learning some new details about that so-called Truth and Justice Commission the Department of Justice is planning to launch. The effort would establish a fund of $1.776 billion to pay claims made by alleged victims of government weaponization. It would come in exchange for the president dropping his $10 billion lawsuit against the IRS. ABC's Catherine Falders.
2: We're in this unprecedented situation where we have Trump in his personal capacity suing Trump in his professional capacity, if you will, suing the U.S. government. Now, Democrats and Trump's critics have called this extortion, a way to steal money from the U.S. government by suing the government that he runs. We'll have to see how this ultimately does play out and if a judge has any recourse over this or if there could be any legal action taken to stop this.
1: It comes after President Trump wrapped up a trip to China this week, meeting with Chinese leader Xi Jinping. ABC's Olivia Rubin is in Washington.
3: Uncertainty remains about the war in Iran. Xi not publicly committing to pressuring Iran, its close ally, back to the negotiating table or to reopen the Strait of Hormuz.
4: We feel very similar, right? We want that to end. And we don't want them to have a nuclear weapon.
3: Still, the president touting, quote, fantastic trade deals, like the purchase of soybeans, but giving few specifics. Overnight, Boeing saying China agreed to purchase 200 jets from the company.
1: Workers for the largest commuter rail system in the country, the Long Island Railroad, went on strike early this morning. This commuter anticipates problems.
5: Coming home is a real hiccup because I'm able to get on a train and I can get back to Ronkonkoma from Penn Station in about an hour and 20 minutes, whereas if I tried to drive home, it would be 3 hours easy.
1: The union went on strike after not being able to reach an agreement with railroad officials on wages. 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
1: Tens of thousands of people joining a far-right political march in London today, led by activist Tommy Robinson.
9: We will be silent! Never!
1: The group held up Make England Great Again signs and chanted anti-immigrant slogans while marching to the UK Parliament building. The rally came as Prime Minister Keir Starmer struggles to retain his position following disappointing local elections for his party last week. A rescue diver has died in the Maldives as recovery efforts continue for those four Italian divers who are believed to have died in an underwater cave. That search is currently suspended due to bad weather. The Supreme Court has denied an emergency request from Democrats in Virginia to use a new congressional map ahead of the midterms. ABC News senior political correspondent Rachel Scott.
10: State officials had asked the justices to step in to allow the state to use a congressional map that was drawn by Democrats and recently approved by voters. The justices declined. The plan would have given Democrats a chance at gaining four more seats in Congress. The appeal was considered a long shot bid since the justices typically defer to state courts when it comes to state laws.
1: This weekend, San Jose, California will play host to Stars on Ice. Among the performers, Olympic gold medalist and Bay Area native Elisa Liu. She spoke with our affiliate KGO.
11: Being on tour has been really fun, and the crowds have been insane already. And I just have a feeling it's going to be the craziest in San Jose.
1: I'm Mike Dubusky, ABC News.
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13: Online threats force campus closures. I'm Jeff Brighton, KFOR News. Southeast Community College campuses and learning centers were closed Friday after the college received a threat of violence directed at its Lincoln campus. Lincoln police confirmed that the threat came in online and that SCC requested an increased presence of LPD officers on campuses. Investigators were able to contact the person responsible and determined that there was not an active threat toward any SCC campuses, staff, or students. During the month of April 2026, 11 people were killed in traffic crashes on Nebraska roadways. That's according to data collected by the Nebraska Department of Transportation. Three of the 10 vehicle occupants killed were not using seatbelts. And in their season opener at Haymarket Park, the Lincoln Salt Dogs lost to Sioux Falls 6-5 in 10 innings Friday night. The Dogs host Sioux Falls tonight at 6.05 p.m. with radio coverage on KFOR beginning at 5.35 p.m. I'm Jeff Brighton, KFOR News.
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14: Got some calls coming in, but welcome back, Shannon.
16: Was I gone?
14: Yeah. Weren't you? Yeah, no. You were gone.
16: Was
14: last
16: I gone?
14: Week.
16: Yeah, I was gone. I'm sorry about that, guys. I have been like a guest on the show lately, more so than a regular. And next week, I'm going to be in Washington, D.C. I'm looking forward to an opportunity to meet with one of the head people. I don't know the exact level. I haven't researched it yet, with the National Highway Traffic Safety Administration.
14: Oh, okay.
16: Someone that's involved with defects.
14: Okay.
16: So this could be an interesting meeting. Our governmental affairs advisor from the Trade Association and our executive director and I got an invitation to meet with them through some other industry cohorts, and we're going to meet on a point next week. And so I've got to be there for that. And then we're going to go do our annual Hill Days, where we get together as a group of auto recyclers from all across the country, and we have an issues brief, and we sit down for a day, and we kind of do a crash course on the issues that are in front of our industry, and we pick a certain number of them. This has already been predetermined with research ahead of time, for the most part. We it can be changed by our group, and then we go to the Hill, and we have appointments scheduled with our legislators from across the country. So somebody that's in Arizona goes and meets the Arizona people, and mine's easy. South Dakota, I go meet my South Dakota people. Mm-hmm. I've got just a very few. And sometimes you get to meet with the actual senator or representative, and other times you meet with a legislative aide. It's always really nice. And we had a White House tour lined up. It was hoping to be a big draw for our group to get people there.
14: Sure.
16: And it was subject to cancellation, and it got canceled. That was kind of a bummer. So there's always something going on in my world, but it's no different to others. You guys have all got a lot going on too, but I raised my hand for another opportunity, and it has drawn me away from the show a few times, so I do apologize for that.
14: Do you ever meet with someone and then their eyes turn steely and tell you not to mess with them, or they'll destroy you?
16: No. They say that, I think, quietly as I'm walking out of the room. Yeah. No, I
14: give this guy a hat.
16: Yeah, no, I actually, get your photo up. Here's the picture. No, I usually have pretty good meetings, but it's very hard, it seems like, to get the traction you hope. You go in and you're like, oh, that was great.
14: Yeah.
16: You know?
14: Yeah.
16: And you don't know whether it goes into file 13 or if it, you know, where.
14: And then the next person they meet is a great guy, too, and it goes great. And,
16: yeah. So it's interesting, though, because I do get a lot of follow-up letters, and we've made some good connections that have been helpful. Senator Thune's office has helped us with some other people also a number of years ago to get an amendment put onto the, I believe it was the traffic or the safety bill for vehicles, and that was it was kind of a neat deal, a transportation bill, excuse me.
14: Sure.
16: And so in regards to recall information, so it bears fruit. It's very much does, but it's a. Sometimes it's a, you wonder.
14: An opaque process.
16: That would be a great way to put it. Nice word.
14: Thank you. Thank you very much.
16: Yeah, I keep that one.
14: 866-594-4150. Let's go to Michigan and talk to Jeff. Jeff, you're on the End of the Hood Show. What can we do for you?
17: Hey, how you doing, guys? I love your show. I'm a listener, a longtime listener, and I really appreciate everything that you do for us.
14: Cool. Thanks, Jeff. Thanks for calling us.
17: Yeah, so this is what I have. I have a 2019 Ford Escape. It has the 1.5 EcoBoost in it. It has 82,000 miles. And I do drain. It has the closed system, so you don't have any drain pan, you know, a pan or a gasket or anything like that.
16: Sure.
17: So I'll drain it and fill it. And it's approximately a 9-quart capacity, but it drain and fills like 4.25 quarts. I've done it, and it's got 82,000 miles, and I've done it 8 times. And every time that I do it, it comes out just black. Should I be concerned, or should I maybe take it into a dealer and have it a complete flush, you know, the whole system, all of it out? You would think would be coming out. There's no problems with the trans. Shift's perfect. Everything's fine. I just wanted to get your guys' take on that.
18: That trans and the Mazda transmission as well have always been known to turn their fluid a little bit darker right away. It's just how they work. But I think what you're doing is pretty good for, you know, the change intervals. It's a drain and fill system on that. But I think you're doing pretty good. You're not going to be able to flush the thing completely the way it's designed.
16: I want to predict what Chris is thinking right now, and I'm thinking. Just Chris, were you thinking anything about what he said?
14: Kind of, but there's no way you were thinking the same thing I was.
16: Should we try?
14: Go ahead, because yours is probably relevant. Mine is not.
16: Was yours about a 19 Escape?
14: No.
16: So how many miles did you say you had on it? I got to make sure my comment's in line here.
17: So it's 82,000 on it. We bought it with 19,000. And then when we did buy it, the Carfax had great maintenance history, and I change oil in this. I know it's obsessive, but every 3,000 miles I change the oil because it's a turbo.
16: Okay, so by my math, you're changing the transmission fluid every 10,000 miles.
17: Absolutely, yes.
16: That to me is a lot.
17: Yeah. And you want to know this? It is so simple to do because I know specifically how much goes back in, and the drain plug's near the drain plug for the oil, and it's just, oh, it's so fast. I can do it faster than an oil change.
16: How many times do you take a bath?
17: It's really not that expensive for 5.4 gallon of the fluid. You know, $24, I think, is for the Motorcraft Mercon LV. So, you know, it's fast. But maybe I'm too excessive with it.
16: I think that if you were in California, you might get arrested.
14: Right.
16: Because at one time they had passed a law for over-maintaining your vehicle because of the fluids that it would generate. Which we thought was a crazy law. But, no, I'm giving you a hard time. That is definitely an aggressive maintenance schedule.
14: For sure.
16: And so, Chris, what were you thinking?
14: I was thinking, could you put this vehicle, or any vehicle, on the twisted lifter and do a better job of draining it without, which maybe needs some explanation?
16: Yeah, in our high volume bay where we drain vehicles that are going to be put into our self-service yard or crushed, we have a lifting system from Superior Recycling Systems that we called it lovingly, with the help of a listener that helped me name it. It was a listener and a Facebook contributor, but it was the Mighty Blue Dragon Twisted Lifter.
14: Mm-hmm.
16: And it's a device that it's a platform that we can put the vehicle on. We have fluid evacuation devices that we can suck out oil, antifreeze, brake fluid, washer fluid, and then the vehicle gets lifted in the air. They remove the catalytic converter. They pull the oil drain plug. They typically puncture the transmission pan in a corner because it's not going to be sold that way. And then they are able to dive the nose of the vehicle forward 45 degrees, give or take, and they can shift the vehicle the same sideways, so you can make sure you tilt it to the point where the fluids can get out.
14: Right.
16: And so he would get a little more fluid out of this one, but they've got a pretty good job of having that. Yeah. But if I had to do that every 10,000 miles, we'd never get any other cars drained.
14: Right.
16: Jeff, you'd hog the rack.
17: So you're thinking my transmission should be okay. I mean, I know that's excessive to be doing it like that, but again, we want to keep it as long as we can, you know, keep it on the road.
16: What Russ has seen in his personal experience, this sounds like it's fairly normal. Because if you took an older transmission and you had one that was turning the fluid dark that quick, I say older, you know, 70s, 80s, and it was dumping the fluid black that quick, you were probably slipping clutches and you'd be feeling the results of it. And on a newer vehicle, if the transmission was having problems and starting to slip to the point where you were dirtying the fluid because of clutch slippage or other problems, the sensors on the input-output drums and everything, they would pick that up. They would be picking that up and saying that this thing's got excessive torque loss or RPM loss from front to back for whatever gear it's indicated to be in. I mean, the computer's that smart to know all that stuff. And it gives it a range of what's acceptable. And if it was truly slipping, you'd be falling outside of that acceptable range by a long shot. So I think that as I say at times, let not your heart be troubled.
14: Mm-hmm.
17: I appreciate it. Well, that's reassuring.
16: And I really think you could go to 20,000 and be okay. And you could buy your wife some flowers.
14: 20,000?
16: I don't. He wouldn't. I don't see him going further than that. If he's doing 10,
14: good point.
16: I can't tell him to go 30. It'd break his heart.
14: But what would you go?
16: 50.
14: Yeah.
16: I don't know. I don't. I would look at what the manufacturer's recommendation is, and it's not 10.
14: Jeff, thanks very much for the call. Good luck. All right. This is the Under the Hood Show. Let's take a quick break. We'll be back.
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0: Let's face facts. 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Spring storms, roof-ripping hail, flooding rains, tree-toppling winds, dangerous lightning, and her favorite local go-to, tornadoes.
19: I don't want to be stuck in a tornado or rain.
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14: 866-594-4150. That's the number to reach us here at the Under the Hood Show. Let's talk to Dean. You're on the Under the Hood Show. Dean, what can we do for you?
24: Thank you for taking my call. My concern is with a 2004 Jeep Wrangler TJ Rubicon that I purchased last year. It has about 120,000 miles on it, and it is equipped for going off-road, which we do. We winter in Arizona, so I take it out in the desert every week and enjoy it a lot. Problem has been some intermittent ignition issues. Sometimes it'll just stop for no reason. I shift it to neutral. Shut it off, turn it on, starts right up. One time it had a intermittent ignition where every single cylinder misfired. I have a little reader, that's what it showed. The worst one was when we were driving on a trail, and I was in two-wheel drive, so it wasn't that difficult, but then it got difficult, it's steep, and it shut off and would not start at all. What happened then was... through checking it out, we have a party of about six or eight of us experienced that go out. One recommended unhooking a battery. We did. It started up, ran flawlessly the rest of the day. And so I've taken it to several companies down there, and, of course, they all said, you know, it would be a lot easier if it was doing it now. But we have replaced the crankshaft position indicator, cleaned the throttle plate, and also had the throttle plate position pigtail replaced. It normally runs just fine, but occasionally it still acts up. And I did drive it to Arizona from South Dakota, 1,500 miles without a single blip.
18: Sounds like it's fixed. Trade it in while it's working good. You were in the worst.
24: The scary part is when we go trail riding, we go into the desert, and we're like 5 miles from a good road on a rocky trail, and that's where the dilemma can start. But yeah, I've had confidence enough to keep taking it, but no one has really put a finger on what it could be.

0: Well, the good news is that on a trail ride, if the people are, you know, real trail people, they all have tow ropes, so you're good. If they're not, if nobody has a tow rope, then they either don't like you or they just aren't true trail people. So, yeah, you are in a world of hurt, because if you cannot get that vehicle to duplicate its problem, shop's just going to look at you and say, well, can't do anything for you, or give me your money, I'll pretend to do something and...
1: Well, you can replace known suspects.
0: Yeah.
1: You know, for that sort of a problem.
0: It is so difficult, you know, people come into our place every week with that.
2: Yeah, we check out getting a rebuilt computer. Well, one thing too is that being that old a vehicle, Chrysler no longer supports a lot of the repair parts. So you have to go to the aftermarket, and like the crankshaft position indicator was a Dorman, which I feel is a good brand.
0: Yeah.
2: There is a company in California that will rebuild the computer or the motor control, and it's about $600 exchange, but even they didn't recommend me doing that. She said, it just doesn't sound like it's a computer.
0: No, that would be rare. I don't know if I've ever put a computer in a Jeep that wasn't damaged physically. You know, they just don't fail. Most cars, the computers don't fail unless something else causes damage. Realistically, the engine computers in most cars will last like forever. I mean, I don't know, 50 years, 100 years, I don't know. They're going to last a long time. There's no moving parts unless something damages it externally. A bad sensor, shorts, something kills it. Water gets inside of it, and it's all epoxied inside if you take one apart. So they're pretty solid, but... That's going to be rare. It's going to be more of a wiring issue. Ignition switch, a wire chafed somewhere, a poor solder joint in the factory harness where they put the thing together. But you're going to have to find it. You know, tracking down those kind of things can be difficult. We had one yesterday in our shop, and the customer said, these lights don't work. Well, what happens? As soon as we turned them on, they all worked, right? Well, let's take them out. Just take a peek at them. Somebody's been back there before. Tech took him out, and as soon as he pulled it out, one of the ground wires just came apart. So we're like, well, that's no good, and that will cause his symptoms, so let's repair that while we got it apart. And
1: you could physically see something.
0: Yeah, it just pulled right out. Yeah. So we fixed that and then went through the rest of the system just to be sure, pulled on everything, and everything was tight, put a bulb in that looked bad, and then we were good.
2: Yeah.
0: But... You know, that's about as far as you want to go. If we had looked at it real quick, took it apart just to physically do an inspection and didn't see anything, all we could do is put it back together, save the customer money at that point, say, look, this is as far as we went. We're going to stop because we're not seeing anything obvious. Now, we could spend all day and check every wire and pull the relays out and see if we find something, charge you $600-$700 and say, well, we couldn't find anything, and then you go home and it acts up in the next 10 minutes. We don't want to do that. We're going to do the obvious stuff. But on the other hand,
2: one thing I didn't mention is that the check engine light does not function in a vehicle. And they said, well, we could replace that, but you know, that's not the easiest thing on a 24-year-old vehicle either.
0: Yeah.
2: But
1: Russ, does that computer need to be programmed in that 04?
0: It would, but the scan tools on those, most of those, you can read the VIN out of the computer, then take it out, put a new one in, program it back in with a simple scan tool instead of having to...
1: I was just wondering if he had a hot spare that he kept on the trail with him. Because you could go to Kardash Part, you know, one of our partners, and find a computer.
0: $200.
1: I would think, unless there's a...
0: Unless it's gone crazy.
1: Yeah, if you happen to go online to Kardash Part... And you look up a used computer for your Jeep and see that it's bringing like $700 or $1,000.
0: There's something wrong.
1: There's an indication that that might track with the guy that says he wants $600 to rebuild one. There could be a bogey here that we don't know about or hasn't been identified, that there is something weird out there. Same thing I said before. If you look up, now of course Dorman makes a lot of the replacement sensors and the common things that fail on vehicles. But if all of a sudden you're looking at you go to their website and you look up an 04 Wrangler and you see that they have I'll pick a better one. A windshield wiper motor. They usually don't fail. If they have one, it's because they're failing. on a consistent basis. Otherwise,
0: Storman makes OE fixes for problems. OE fix means it's having an OE problem. Yeah. So they're going to repair it, try to make it better.
1: So that's just a thought. You might do that search and just see. If you look in there and they're $100 or $75 or $200, that's fairly normal pricing. Does that make sense?
2: I did call a local salvage yard, which you're quite familiar with, and they don't have them because they're very rare. And he said, if we did have one, it'd be $500.
1: Well, one thing to consider there, though, I'm just going to say this because I run one of these businesses, is if you called someone else and they didn't have it and they were brokering it for someone else, there would be shipping, there would be markup, and it may not be a true indication of what the actual value of the part is. It might be valid, but it might not be the same as if you had one in your hand.
0: Right. And you have a Jeep. Yeah. This Jeep Wrangler is one that likes to stay away from auto recycling yards.
1: Yeah, they never get.
0: Everybody wants one.
1: Everybody fixes them.
0: They'll buy them broken. You can fold them up into a ball, and they'll buy them and use them.
1: Definitely scarcity on Wrangler salvage overall. We try to buy as many as we can.
3: Interesting.
1: But it's not. We don't see as many 04s. We're buying 10s and 14s and 12s and 17s and, you know, 20s and in that range is what we're buying now. But I would check on Car-Dash Part, and you can see a range across the country of what these parts sell for and use that as kind of an indication of where the market might be. Does that make sense?
2: I can certainly do that. You bet. In fact, to back up your statement, I was at a place called You Pick It last year, and they brought up on the computer a big fat Zerl appeared.
1: Yep, exactly. Well, good luck, and go out there and shake them harnesses around and see if you can, you know, just wiggle a bunch of stuff. See if you can make something fail.
3: Wiggle it. Good luck. Thanks for the call. You're listening to the Under the Hood Show. We'll be back in just a minute.
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3: If you bought a non-collectible car on day one,
0: oh yeah,
3: it now would be a collectible car.
0: Yeah.
3: Let's find the nearest car covered by Berkeley One that is to the date that Berkeley One started.
0: There you go.
3: Let's talk to Jason. Jason, thank you for hanging with us. What can we do for you? You're on the Under the Hood Show.
12: Hey, guys. I've got a 2017 F750 with a 6.7 power stroke diesel in it. And every once in a while, when I start it up, then take off, it'll kick into reduced power mode. And if I pull over, shut it off, turn it back on, usually will come out of it, but sometimes it happens two or three times. I've never had a code thrown for it, so I'd just like some insight on what you think.
0: Well, the way it's acting, I would sure, as a first start, I would put a scanner on it and read it and try to see what is, it'll tell me what's putting it into the limp mode as I'm driving it. Even if it doesn't throw a check engine light, it should say disabled for this. And if I had to guess, I'd probably be leaning something towards the DEF system in there, unless it's been reprogrammed to take that off.
12: DEF system actually fell off.
0: Yeah, fell off. Yeah. So,
1: okay,
3: officer.
0: As I was saying.
3: It fell off. Must have fallen
0: unless
3: off.
0: It's been reprogrammed to compensate for that, then it could be in the programming software, because there have been a number of those that had problems. You know, let's say they were legal to do and people were doing it legally. Well, this would be a case where the software needs to be updated because there's a problem and the vehicle says, hey, somebody remove the DEF. Go into limp mode. Oh, wait a second. Oh, no, everything's good. Everything's good. Start it back up. You're fine. Oh, are you sure?
12: Oh,
0: no, shut off. So that it might need to be reflashed. And if someone still had the tuner that was used to reflash that, then if it was legal, then they would put it back to stock and then reflash it again with the same tuner if that was possible.
1: If that happened to be laying alongside the road when the unit
0: right.
1: fell off.
0: Right.
12: Perfect. Okay. So if the truck is warmed up, like if I start it, idle it for 5, 10, 15 minutes and then take off, it seems to not do it. Does that change your opinion at all?
0: No, because that's about how a vehicle acts if we have a repairable vehicle in our shop and it's not moving anywhere and we clear the codes and the exhaust is mangled from a wreck and it still has stock tuning and we start it up, it'll sit there and run all day. As soon as we put it in gear and try to go down the road with it, yeah, it'll say, hey, there's no DEF on here. Something's not right. And it'll start shutting down and we got to go clear it all again. So it sounds to me like it might be acting in a way that it thinks it should.
1: That's interesting.
12: Okay, perfect.
1: Because otherwise it'd be something transmission related it could be trying to protect.
0: I think it'd throw a check engine light pretty quick.
1: Yeah, it would, more than likely.
0: I think it's
1: ghosts in the machine.
0: Yeah, so I'm looking over the shoulder.
3: What are we doing with an F-750?
0: anything you want.
1: Is it a dump truck? Is it a trailer? What do you got on it?
12: So I run a haul construction company, and I do some hot shotting. So I haul my equipment and then do some hot shotting.
1: Okay. All right. So it's got a gooseneck or fifth wheel plate on the back type of thing?
12: Yeah, aluminum bed. Yep. Wheel boxes. Yep.
1: All right, fun truck. I mean, it's a beast. The flip forward hood on a 750, correct?
12: Yes, yep.
1: I think they start that like at the 650s, and that's a work truck. That's a big medium duty work truck. Mm. So it's bigger than like when you see a Super Duty F450 or 550. Right. This is like the next level. This is the one
3: could be a dump truck.
1: They make utilities out of them. Okay. Utility trucks or upfitter trucks.
3: Jason, thanks very much for the call. Good luck. 866-594-4150. Steve in Indiana has a 2000 Ram brake control recall. Dealer said they couldn't get parts, then called, said they could get parts, took it in, then they called back and said they could get the part, but Steve would need to pay for it.
1: Well, my hunch, oh boy, I'm guessing here. I got to guess. Factory recall, if truly a factory recall, the dealer is required if it's a safety recall, they're required to get a part and replace it.
3: And brake control, you would think, could fall into that.
1: Oh, gosh, yes. If it's an analog brake control or something like that.
0: Or a trailer brake control.
1: Either one could fall into that.
0: This is safety.
1: So here's my thought. Currently unavailable from the dealer, maybe. Manufacturer doesn't have it.
3: Okay.
1: Dealer knows it's a problem. They found another vendor that's rebuilding them, making them outside of the factory channel. It's available if you want to get the problem fixed. That's a thought.
3: So they're saying
0: or
3: maybe
0: you can wait for the factory
1: right.
0: one.
1: That's a thought.
3: Okay. Yeah, that makes sense.
1: They're seeing it as an opportunity yet within the lack of opportunity because they don't have a part. I don't know what the manufacturer would think about that. That's interesting. And some manufacturers at times will go outside of the normal channels. They'll go outside of the normal channels to find parts to do safety repairs.
0: Right. And like even during COVID,
1: yep.
0: when we couldn't get parts, remember Mercedes in one of those craziest things.
1: Well, there's others that were doing it, I found out since then.
0: But for Mercedes to do it, blew us away that they were authorizing the use of other parts, even some used parts.
1: Which they should.
0: Until
1: their own part.
0: It's an OEM part. It's just off another car that works. Until they could get the car fixed with regular parts. And I know a lot of people never went back and had other parts put on because they're working just fine. But, why would you alienate a group? It's all politics. But, you know, that's why you do that. But, there could be. I'll say they get this in. They look at it. They say, you need this part, but it needs another part that is not covered under the recall. Or they made a mistake and somebody jumped the gun, a service advisor, and said, oh, yeah, we're doing those all the time. Bring it in. We'll cover it. They got the part and then ran his VIN and went, sorry. Your VIN is not included, even though it's the same model number. It just wasn't in the lawsuit, which happens a lot. You know, there's the same part used on dozens of cars.
3: But not yours.
0: It's only recalled on this model vehicle for some reason.
3: We're going to take a break. You're listening to the Under the Hood Show.
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3: 866-594-4150. That's the number to reach us here at the Under the Hood Show. Show contributor Rodney sent me a link to Brembo brakes with the first non-hydraulic setup on brakes in a road car.
1: Okay.
3: Brembo is, in the early 20s, the first production with hydraulic brakes rolled off the Duesenberg assembly line. Electric brakes are causing changes in how braking systems are developed. Brembo now has Sensify, Brembo's intelligent braking system that does away with hydraulics.
0: There was a movie that I watched with my wife. She caught it because it was a love story thing or something. But the whole premise around it, kind of small. A guy was killed over his design. In the beginning, a guy gets killed over his design of a brake system that was self-regenerating, did not have any wear parts, and did not use hydraulic fluid. So his partner killed him.
3: Well, that
0: to get the money, you know, of course.
3: That took off there. That would,
0: but this idea,
1: I thought it was a love story. Yeah.
0: This idea, I think this was like 1995. So this idea was in somebody's mind conceptually, and this is another thing where we see something go from, like all the Star Trek stuff, fantasy stuff, to now actually being used. I like the idea of it. I mean, I looked at that when I saw the movie. I thought in my head, I started researching, does anybody do this? No, nobody could make anything like this work. But it's a kind of a neat idea. If you get rid of the hydraulic fluid, you don't have the master cylinder anymore. You don't have the lines to rust out. You don't have any failure points like that. You have to convert it to something else that kinetically makes it work. Now, I know how camper brakes, boat brake, where those are horrible unless they're hydraulic, you know, so I don't know.
1: Did it give any more details about it other than just because that's very intriguing? Could you just more detail than you wanted to get into?
3: Yeah,
1: probably?
3: Sure. Yeah, yeah.
1: Okay.
3: What it does talk about, though, is it would the goal, of course, their

0: I was using that most of the way in that Mach-E we had when we were on the trip to Barrett Jackson, and it, because it was already in that mode. I was like, where's the, I couldn't find it on the first drive, so I just left it, and I found myself not using the brake pedal after a while.
1: You're like a NASCAR driver.
0: That's what Chris said. He's like, why are you driving
1: so fast? You start drafting in behind, just, you know, finding out about where you need to slide up.
2: He was using all the pedals all the time. I mean, he was...
1: That was aggressive.
0: A couple extra that weren't there. Yeah. How many times did the collision warning go off in that car? A dozen?
2: That was pretty shocking. I remember the one time I was like, whoa, that...
0: What was even more shocking is when I looked over at Chris and I said, what person? It's like... The lady at Barrett Jackson, she literally, the security guard, she jumped in front of my car, and I was taken off. So I looked, there was nobody. I looked to the right over at the buildings, and I stepped on the gas, and she literally just jumped out in front of my car with her hand up like, mall cop, stop, you cannot proceed.
1: And the car did its job?
0: The car stopped, and we were like, what? And I, what are you doing?
1: Thank you, car.
2: Let's talk to Joshua. Joshua, you're on the end of the hood show. What can we do for you?
3: Hi, I got a 2019 Ram 1500, and something going on with my EPMS. So I think it was last year it started, right around when it started getting really cold outside. And once the temperature dropped about like 32 or colder, it started to losing sensor communication. But then once it got warmer, the sensors came back. But now, this year, this last winter, it's taking turns on which sensor wants to read versus not. And now, as it's warmer, it's continuously doing it. It's not just hanging on to one sensor that's not communicating. Now, is that like a module, or is that like some sensors that I need to get replaced?
0: Well, it could be either one or even wiring. There's what they call a reference circuit, usually a 5-volt reference circuit, and there can be many of them or one, depending on what kind of vehicle you have. And that reference circuit is there to give a steady voltage, so if the voltage can never fall below it. So most of them are 5, some of them are 7 volts. But they know that the car is not going to operate with less than about 10.5 volts anyway, so if they make all the sensors run with a 5-volt signal and then return from that from 0 to 5, from nothing to wide open, then they know they're pretty safe. They can always keep a steady 5 volts to this thing. I've seen some as low as 3 volts. But if you've got a fault in that circuit, little corrosion, little open in the circuit, you can reduce that voltage quite a bit, and it'll throw all the sensors into disarray. Now, with that said, any one of the sensors on this truck that are shorted can short the reference line of that signal. So if we pull off a map sensor and put on a shorted one, every signal that uses that 5-volt signal is going to have a weird signal. So one sensor could do it. So what we like to do is scan the vehicle, see if any sensors are not showing up. If it shows faulty readings from 3 sensors, but one sensor doesn't even show up, it's not there, or it has a code for it, that's probably the bad sensor. And a lot of times we can just unplug that sensor and see if the rest of them come back to normal. If they do, that sensor is bad. So it's all a game of hide and seek.
1: But in this case, with the TPMS sensor, when the sensor's in the tire, you can't just unplug it. I suppose you go around the wand and just check the sensors individually to see if many of them are wonky?
0: Well, you'd be looking at a couple things. You'd be looking at the wireless interface in the vehicle, and that can be interrupted by any sensor in the vehicle.
1: I see.
0: But, I mean, you do look at the tire sensors first, of course. When you bring them in, you get your tire pressure monitor scanner. You read that. You see what's going on. But if all those show, if you had them replaced and you think they're fine, and they all show correct when you're reading with a scanner, then you need to go look at other things and see if you got anything in that data bus that's causing issues with that wireless scanner or with the wireless interface module, which does your door locks, anything wireless, door locks, tire sensors, all of that.
1: Is this 19 the classic style Ram, or is it the new generation?
3: It's the new generation.
1: So it's got a little more sophisticated electronics in it than the old generation, even though they all had pretty good stuff. But
0: overall, though, we find more vehicles that just have faulty sensors than anything else. And

0: got to be a good quality aftermarket sensors. If you mix and match sensors, you can have a problem. Even though it's reading each one individually, even if you've got a spare tire, if you replace just one at a time and you don't use a factory sensor, we have had some issues on some vehicles. Toyota seem to be the worst that have the sensors in them. Some cars like the Hondas, they don't even use a sensor, and some of the Chryslers don't use a sensor at all, which throws people off. They say, well, oh, I know what's wrong with my car, the sensors. They say, I don't have a sensor in my tire. It's like, well, then how did it work for the last 5 years? So they try to put sensors in and program them, and they say, I can't. Somebody called me the other day and said, I tried to program my sensors I had put in. I couldn't get them to work. Well, your old ones fail? Well, no, there weren't any in the tires. Well, how long were they working? Well, since I got the car, years they were working, but now it's not. Why would you put sensors in it? Huh. Oh, yeah. I guess you don't need sensors.
1: Does that help you out there, Joshua?
2: Yeah.
3: Yeah, he's not confident there.
1: Right.
3: We're talking. You are also talking about a vehicle 7 years old. The sensors, I guess, if you, I call it wanding. You know, just go around. Russ has got a scanner that you can scan each sensor and you see the health of it. That'd be a starting point.
1: You just use your hand and feel it, right?
3: I mean, you just like, there's an aura. Just stand
1: think
3: there.
1: About it. Yeah. Think real hard.
3: No,
0: mine only works for engine misfires.
3: Yeah, I've seen that in action before. I'm going to replace this coil. But that'd be a starting point. But after that, it's probably going to take somebody with another level of understanding of low voltage circuits, you know, of reference circuits.
1: Joshua, thanks very much for the call. Good luck. I got a question on the chat here. Looking at buying a 2017-2018 Colorado V6 two-wheel drive. Is the 6-speed or 8-speed transmission better, and how reliable can I expect it to be? I'm hoping for 200,000 miles out of it.
0: The 6 has been more reliable for how many we replace compared to the 8, but we don't do many of either one on that vehicle. It's been really reliable. In the Colorado, in the Chevy trucks, it's a different thing, but in the Colorado, it's been pretty good. It's a little lighter truck. For me, I would go with an 8-speed because I like the extra torque and pulling power it has, plus it's a little smoother driving. Mileage, I think, is a little better personally. That's what I'd go with.
1: 8-speed.
0: Yeah, 8.
3: I know that when we were looking for transmissions that would be similar to the 6L80 that's in the full-size truck that could be used at one of the technical schools, when our manager Benji and myself were talking about this, because we were trying to help them with a project to get a bunch of similar transmissions they could train on that were more modern than what they had there. And we ended up getting, I believe, Colorado and Canyon transmissions that they're the same basic transmission. And those other trannies in the full-size trucks are problematic. But Russ hits it right on the head. We haven't seen the problems in the Colorados and Canyons because of the fact that there's not as much torque, not as much power. Lighter, a little bit lighter vehicle. Yeah. People aren't pulling as much with them. They're more driving them, so you just don't see the problems as much. So I think that...
1: Does that make it easier for you guys to get those for the school?
3: Yeah, they were more attainable and more affordable. Both words kind of come together.
1: Yeah, because nobody was dying to get one.
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4: With Russ Evans, this is Shannon Nordstrom thanking you for tuning into the Nordstrom's Under the Hood Show. 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
7: From ABC News, I'm Mike Dubusky. This coming Wednesday had been the day a judge was set to rule on whether President Trump's lawsuit against the IRS, which he controls, can go forward. But now the Trump administration is

0: considering dropping that lawsuit.
1: According to our sources, in exchange for Trump dropping this lawsuit, lawyers in the government, along with lawyers for Trump in his personal capacity, they're going to do that in exchange for a $1.7 billion victims weaponization fund, if you will.
0: ABC's Catherine Falders, that fund of taxpayer dollars could be used to pay out claims of government weaponization, including to January 6th rioters, with little oversight. The proposal is expected to face legal challenges. President Trump hasn't confirmed whether he'll sign off on sending weapons to Taiwan. ABC's Olivia Rubin is in Washington.
2: Trump not committing to approving the $14 billion sale after a stark warning from Chinese President Xi, urging Trump behind closed doors their countries could come into conflict if the issue of Taiwan, which China views as its territory, is handled improperly. The United States has been arming Taiwan for decades, but Trump has been holding up the sale to the self-governed island for months.
0: The Israeli Defense Forces now say they've killed Izz al-Din al-Haddad, the leader of Hamas's military wing and one of the figures involved in planning the October 7th attacks on Israel. He's one of several Hamas fighters the IDF says it's killed in recent weeks. It comes after Israeli and Lebanese officials met in Washington this week, agreeing to a 45-day ceasefire extension. And in New York, 7,000 workers for the Long Island Railroad are now on strike over disagreements on pay.
3: What do we want?
4: Come on!
0: Long Island Railroad is the busiest commuter rail system in the country, serving 250,000 passengers daily. 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
0: A military diver working to recover the bodies of a group of Italian divers from an underwater cave in the Maldives has himself died, according to the Maldives National Defense Force. Here's ABC's Rachel Scott.
8: A high-risk operation to recover the bodies of several Italian scuba divers in the Maldives has now been suspended due to bad weather. Officials in Italy believe the five divers were killed while attempting to explore an underwater cave at least 160 feet below the surface on Thursday. Search teams were called in when the team failed to resurface. Only one body has been recovered so far in that search.
0: Authorities are now investigating the cause of an explosion and a fire at a lumber mill in Searsmont, Maine.
9: The fire broke out just after 10 a.m. Friday. The roof of a large building collapsed.
10: Need to treat this as a mass casualty incident.
9: Firefighters could be seen pouring water on the smoldering wreckage. At least three fire trucks were destroyed. The lumber company was founded in the late 1800s. A spokesperson for the family that owns the sawmill says it will not operate for the rest of the week.
0: ABC's Michelle Franzen. The humpback whale dubbed Timmy has now been found dead off the coast of a Danish island. The animal had been at the center of an elaborate rescue effort in the last several weeks after beaching itself multiple times. However, that rescue effort drew criticism, with organizers rejecting public calls for the whale to be euthanized to end its suffering. I'm Mike Dubusky, ABC News.
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3: As you enjoy your Saturday activities, stay alert for the chance of severe weather. Lincoln is under a slight risk for severe weather today and tomorrow, and we bump up to an enhanced risk for Monday. Strong to severe thunderstorms are expected to develop in southeast Nebraska late this afternoon into this evening. Strong winds, 75 miles an hour and above, and large hail are the primary hazards, though an isolated tornado is possible as well. 27th Street from Calvert to Van Dorn Streets will close beginning next Tuesday for water main installation, with additional lane closures from Nebraska Parkway to Laurel Street for concrete repairs. Those improvements are expected to be completed by summer 2027. The recommended detour, Sheridan Boulevard, South 33rd Street, and Nebraska Parkway. And the number one Nebraska softball team scored four unanswered runs and defeated South Dakota 4-1 on Friday evening at the Lincoln Regional of the 2026 NCAA Softball Tournament. I'm Jeff Bryden.
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12: Let's go and talk right away to Brian. Brian, you're on the End of the Hood Show. What can we do for you?
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13: 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They have a shop. I mean, we've got thousands of us around the country that are doing this. So you're going to find one. You may have to look a little bit because a lot of shops just haven't.
14: They're just not interested in doing it for some reason.
13: They haven't tried it, so they're just like, oh, used parts are bad. Well, no, they're not. If we're selling hundreds of millions of dollars of them across the country every year.
12: So for Brian, just a little bit easy, though.
13: It's just too much.
12: But he's being told the truth.
13: He's being told for a long block, yes.
14: I want to back up the Russ.
13: That's the right price for a long block.
14: In olden days, I'm going to go ancient days.
13: This fuel-injected motor is seeing a difference in cylinder speed, and it's flagging it and giving them this fire code.
14: Okay, because so 8% in a 350 Chevy was not a big deal.
13: Though they ran bad from the factory sometimes, a little rough.
14: So 8% to me, when he first said that, was like my head kind of cocked like, huh, that doesn't sound bad. That's my old brain.
13: Yeah.
14: So that's legit.
13: Yeah, yeah. So I think in this case, okay. So if he wants to keep that car, he's got to go with a good certified used option.
14: Is there any chance, Brian, I'm arguing on your behalf, is there any chance that he has got, how many miles are on this? Let's ask that question.
15: About 160, I believe.
14: Okay, I'm going to quit arguing.
13: Yeah.
14: if this would have been a, like, say, a really low mileage engine and you were getting this report, I was going to argue there could be some carbon issues involved that could be holding up valves, causing problems, and maybe they could try some things. But with 160,000, yeah, and they're, if they're doing a leak down test, they're going to be able to tell where that 8% is sneaking by, if it's sneaking by an intake valve, an exhaust valve, back into the crankcase. But for whatever reason, that cylinder's not as healthy. And we have seen them before, yeah, where they'll give indications like that, and it's a carbon-related issue, and some really strong emission systems cleanings and different things have been somewhat helpful, some soaking in the cylinders type of stuff.
13: CRC, emission system cleaning, yeah, kit complete.
14: You would definitely want to have shook that out for sure, but most likely what Russ is saying that is accurate, what you're getting told.
13: Yeah, you've used one of their, and when we say emission system cleaning kit, what we mean is their GDI fuel system service kit, which is for the direct injected engines, you know, and carbon buildup will, and this, not this specific car, but on cars like Shannon's talking about, you get these misfires, and a lot of times it's caused by carbon, and if you let it go too long, it's not like you can say, oh, well, we'll just clean it later and it'll be fine. No, you're going to burn a valve or something, kill the cylinder, if you don't clean it now while it's just occurring.
14: Yeah, you'll have a really nasty-looking piston and valve. Yeah.
12: And the price quote he's got is accurate.
13: For a real long block, yeah, sure.
14: For a new one from the dealer, but, I mean, you're talking about
13: a car that's probably worth $13,000, maybe $10,000.
14: Well, with the miles, it might be $7,500.
13: Oh, it's even more. So you want an affordable option.
15: Yeah, well, that's the problem. It's got a fair amount of rust and stuff.
13: Well, then that shows the difference.
14: Then we always talk about that. You got to look at the condition of the vehicle, too.
13: Yeah.
14: And the other thing is, if you know the problem and it's still running, it's still running.
13: Yeah.
12: Yeah, good point. Yeah.
14: Drive it until it gets worse and breaks.
13: Yeah, it
14: literally
13: might be fine to drive.
14: It might stay that way for another 20,000 miles.
15: Well, that's what I was wondering, if it would. It's been a month since I had that diagnosis, and it's my daughter's car, and I told her just to drive it.
13: There you go.
15: The car's probably only worth $3,000 to $4,000 anyway.
14: Yeah, my $7,500 was optimistic, but when you say it's rusty, and you're getting to the point now where when it breaks, it's somebody picking up the phone and saying, "Hey, I'm just going to play our place. We have a 2011 Ford Flex. It's got 180,000 miles." Body's rusty. They always have new tires on them. It seems like just put new brakes on it. Don't care about the brakes. I do care a little bit about the tires. What brand are they? This is going to be $500. It's going to be $700. It's just when they've reached the point of diminishing returns because there's not enough demand for the parts. They're not as relevant.
12: Right.
14: If it was a relevant vehicle, we kind of dive in a little bit deeper because you're starting to look at demanded parts values and things that we're selling regularly, that moves our quotient quickly. But for that point, then it becomes a, what will the most aggressive scrap buyer pay that's going to take care of you? And so I think that I think your best bet is for her to drive it and make a plan while she's driving it.
12: Right. And not spend any money on...
14: Don't spend any more money on that car, I wouldn't think. Of any magnitude.
13: No.
12: Brian, thanks very much for the call. Good luck. 866-594-4150.
13: I think there's a method to that new tire, because it really does seem like a lot of the cars that people are calling us to sell end-of-life cars. A large, more than you would think, just had new tires, right?
14: Well, they do.
13: No. Here's what I think.
14: But here's the problem. And I think you're going to say it.
13: No, I'm thinking, what makes you feel, the two top things, Chris, that make you feel better about the car you currently own? Your car is pretty new, but the Prius.
12: Yeah.
13: What are the two things that would go, hey, you know what? I love this car even better. Because one, it's just had a complete wash and detail and cleaning. Well, I feel real good. Or an oil change. That'd make Or new tires. When you get those new tires and you see that tread, you just feel good. So if you've got a car that has got maybe a little shake to it, it's not quite perfect, and you go, you know what? I know it needs tires. Let's throw some tires on it. You put those tires on it, you feel really good, and then you find out it wasn't the tires. It was the transmission going out or the engine with a misfire. But now I've got those new tires. You're hoping by making that investment, it's going to be a better car.
14: And I had really a different answer, but yours is very good.
12: Me too.
14: I was. Let's hear yours.
12: Yeah, I said to him once, hey, I just put tires on that thing. There and he is. Said, yeah, you did. And then he looked, and it was 4 years, 90,000 miles.
13: I just
12: and
13: put we a full like, tank of gas.
12: You know what?
13: Yeah, 90,000.
12: We did pretty good.
14: The new tires and new brakes are usually about 10 to 20,000 miles ago, and they're not new to us anymore.
12: All right, let's take a quick break on the Under the Hood Show.
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4: 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KFOR.
0: That's all you got to do to fix it? I could have paid a guy $1,000 to do that. This is Under the Hood.
12: 866-594-4150. That's the number to reach us here at the Under the Hood Show. Let's talk to Rich. You're on the Under the Hood Show. Rich, what can we do for you?

0: I got a 2000 Ford XLT Ranger, and I let somebody use it, and they brought it back, and on the dash, the light come on and says, check fuel cap. So I checked the fuel cap, and it's on tight and everything, and took it off and put it on again. I've been driving, it runs fine, but that light's still off. Is there a problem there? Or?
1: Yeah, they must have destroyed it.
2: That's
3: fault.
2: Not what he wanted to hear, Ross. Ross, he didn't want to hear that.
1: Unless you look underneath and something's hanging down or has a giant hole in it, there's nothing they could have done.
4: Rich, you do not have to answer this question. What's your relationship to this person? Is it family? Is it friend? Is it business?
0: Family, grandson.
4: Oh, okay.
1: Oh, that's definitely grandson's fault. Oh, those kids are so young.
4: I'll tell you this. First of all, if he ruined it, you're just that's fine. And if it's your grandpa's truck that you ruin it, that's just fine. I mean, it's not fine, but it's the cost of doing business.
2: I would think the grandson is scared right now.
4: Right.
2: If he's listening to the show right now, he's really scared.
4: But it'll be fine.
1: I mean, it's your truck now, and you got to fix it.
2: Your grandson. And like Russ said, unless there's something hanging underneath, he didn't do anything. He may have filled. Did he put fuel in it?
0: Yeah, they put a little fuel back in.
2: Okay. It's possible in that year, make, model, that range, he could have been filling it with the cap open, with the truck running, and it could have chose to do a evap purge test at that time.
1: I said, I want to really fill it up good for Grandpa, so I squeezed an extra 2 gallons in it.
2: And then he overfolded into the charcoal canister, the line or something.
1: It's almost 30 years old. Well, not too.
4: Yeah.
1: It is.
4: Good point.
1: Yeah, it's possible it's just old.
2: Is it running okay, Rich?
0: Yeah, it seems to be running okay. Should I just get another fuel cap, buy a fuel cap, or
1: That's... That's a good start. When you got a fuel cap that's already approaching 30 years, a fuel cap is a good start. Our partner Motorrad has been caps forever, closure devices. So get a Motorrad cap for it. Put it on there. It's going to be really super affordable. Step one, because it's not hurting the way it drives.
4: Better be.
1: Well, drive it as step one. If that doesn't fix it, you've exhausted your at-home things now, and the next step is probably going to be a vent valve, and then the third step might be a canister. But those are things that are cheaper. But one of the first things they'll do is they're going to want to either test that fuel cap, which a lot of shops don't have the ability to test them. They just say, why would we spend $15 to test it when we could put a new one on for $13 or whatever? So they'll just put a cap on it, and then they'll run a test on the system and see if it's sealed.
4: If the only symptom for Rich is the light.
1: And it's almost 30 years old.
4: You would ignore this forever, wouldn't you?
1: You would.
4: I would.
2: I probably would, too.
4: Yeah.
2: But it's covering up and
1: if
2: asking other...
1: If it was your 30-year-old car.
2: If something else came up, it's going to mask it. That's the challenge.
4: Oh, yeah, I suppose.
2: And is this truck clean or is it rusty?
0: No, it's real clean.
2: Because on some of these, they'll get a rusted-out fuel fill neck tube.
4: Which it could, even if the car's...
2: And then that could create some issues as far as keeping the system sealed like it's supposed to. Yeah, I think that your grandson's okay. He's still a pretty cool kid, and he most likely
4: might not
2: didn't break it. It probably could have just been... Well, he might have. He might have, like I said. The only user input he could have done is... There's three things, probably. Overfilled it. And got raw fuel that happened to get just into the system. He could have had it running when he was filling it, and it did a test, and it just happened to be the unlucky brake. Or he's went off-road, and something got hooked and pulled a line off or something like
4: that.
2: Let's
4: not forget, he might have done nothing, and it might have come on after he got it from Rich, because Rich wrecked it. That's a possibility.
1: Sure he had it full for his
2: that
1: grandson.
2: Fourth possibility is that it was just time.
4: Right.
2: That canister just got enough life into it that it's like enough, or that valve said, today's the day I'm not going to work.
4: Mm-hmm. Does that help you out there, Rich?
0: I know I've had vehicles where you left the cap off or something and it wouldn't run right or just about fill on you. And, when you filled it up, forgot to put the cap back on. This here just seems to be running fine. So,
2: Russ, I got to ask this question before we hang up. Will that cycle through on its own in that model? And if clear it, if everything's still good, if it did a...
1: Oh, yeah.
4: Okay.
1: It's going to take a week of driving.
2: Number of drive cycles.
1: Starting on and off a lot, yeah.
2: And so maybe give it a bit before you buy a fuel cap, if it's running good.
1: They're cheap. Buy a fuel cap.
4: One more question. Rich, how old is your grandson?
0: 21.
4: Ooh, that's right on the cusp of you got to let him slide or you got to, you know what I mean? If he's 27, fix this for me. If he's 16, hey, pal, be better, you know?
2: Let's learn from this.
4: This one is right in the middle there, Rich. You're kind of, yeah, good luck, I guess, you know? Yeah. Thanks very much for the call. Yeah, that is and everything about it makes it iffy. It's 30 years old, you know, it's 27 years old, it's the whole thing.
2: I think it just happened to break when he... And it's not broken, it just happened to flare up.
4: Right. 866-594-4150. What's caught your attention in the automotive world?
2: Right now, if you want, I don't know the numbers, but they're giving some amazing incentives to sell the VW electric buses, the ID buses. Huh? They're not moving off the showroom.
4: Oh,
2: they're not going to make them anymore. So dealers that still have them are making very aggressive. The manufacturer's got incentives on them. And the knock on them has been that the range wasn't super long.
4: Mm-hmm.
2: But they're cool. I'd kind of be curious what really affordable is. I didn't ask. But it'd be kind of fun to have one of them to bop around in.
4: There's one around here, right?
1: There's a few of them.
2: Yeah, there's a few.
4: I used to pass one every day on my ride here to do the show. And
2: But when you see one, it catches your attention.
4: Mm-hmm.
2: Just like when the Beatles first came out with the redesign. They do a good... Volkswagen does a good job when they've chose to do those things.
4: Yeah.
2: I really think they do a good job. And then the other thing is that I see that, I believe it's Honda, they just moved their target to 2050 on getting rid of the combustion vehicle. They were earlier than that, and they're going to rely more on the plug-in and the hybrids and all of that.
1: Realistic thing. I know when we were kids, they brought it up in school because it was the 80s, and we had a oil issue going on. Oh, familiarly, it's the same place that it's going on now. Now they did it again. The same thing came back up, and one of my grandkids asked me, they said, is this true, and what does it mean? And I said, well, yes, it's true. And what it means is a whole lot of things, but we're in a better position now than we were then. The world is projected to be out of realistically obtainable oil and natural gas, because they're together, if you didn't know that, within the next 30 years. Out. There's no more pumpable oil because it would be too much, too expensive to frack and extract and things like that, which means... 30 years from now, so 2060, more or less, no more internal combustion engines unless they're running on an ethanol product or a biofuel product. They're not going to run on fossil fuels any longer. So when we're talking about going to electric and we don't like it and this and that, it's good that we were kind of bombed into it, so these companies had to get some infrastructure and do some researching to find out what it'll take to get these cars changed over, but we're not ready yet. But we should be in 30 years, which was where we needed. So that's what I told my grandchild. I said, this is what we need to do, because when you're my age, to think of me right now, if all of a sudden they said there is no more fuel for your car unless it's all bio. So there'll be cars, there'll be a mix, I think. My opinion is there'll be a mix of ethanol running cars, and there'll be a mix of electric cars and possibly some biodiesel cars like a Prius. You got an electric hybrid, but it'll be a biodiesel hybrid with
4: synthetic fuels now too that aren't bio at all.
1: Right, but they've got to protect those. But
2: that's a pretty hot take on the 30-year number.
1: It was when we were kids. They were like, within 70 years we'll be out. Well, look where we're at now.
2: We're going to have the icebergs gone already.
4: I do wonder what
1: they're getting there.
4: I wonder what that, because even since we were kids, the fracking's a perfect example of that wasn't in the equation back then.
1: Right.
4: So who knows what the next...
1: Yeah, so however you look at it, there is a place for those electrics, and there's a place not for those electrics.
2: You can debate the timing, you can debate but the point's the same.
1: At some point...
2: At some point.
1: If it's 500 years, I mean, yeah. At some point, you're going to run out, and you've got to figure out what we're going to do, but you've got to do it at a pace that works for everyone, not just whatever, you know, wants to do it. But those electrics, yeah, they jumped up so fast and they just crashed so fast. And it was just a crazy thing. But look how well everything went when Tesla was really the only player in the game. The biggest knock on that company was that they weren't making money. Now they're making, you know, look at what happened. But that was it. People were like, oh, that's so cool. It's an electric car. Oh, I don't want one, but that's really cool.
2: I would have never in my life thought I would own one.
4: Mm-hmm.
2: And never in my life would I thought I would have sat in a car that would drive me comfortably from Rapid City, South Dakota to Phoenix, Arizona with little driver input.
1: Yeah.
2: Well, and never in my life.
4: Even I go back to it all the time. I can remember on this show, when I was on this show, discussing self-driving cars, and they were going to use magnets in the roads to do it.
2: I do remember that.
4: That was the only way to do it, was to have polar magnets that were opposite, and I mean, just
1: so much has changed. I mean, I remember sitting in a car back in high school, and I never would have thought that, you know, that car could be a 700 horsepower car with a cool interior and a smooth idle 40 years later. You know,
2: it wouldn't go ah.
1: Yeah, I mean, or the stereo would be this big and sound this
4: right,
1: big.
4: Yeah, right.
2: Yeah, that's a good one.
4: We're gonna take a quick break on the Under the Hood Show.
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4: 866-594-4150. 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
1: Like Mike Townsend. Congratulations from our friends over at Berkeley One Classics, celebrating over 50 years of collector car coverage. If there was a hailstorm, you'd be okay. You'd know you had agreed value, and you'd know what it cost right up front without having to, you know, increase all this and that just to get a better value. They've got great values no matter what.
4: So. I have a question.
1: Yeah.
4: I've had hail damage when the entire, I mean, I wasn't unique that time.
1: No.
4: That was intense. Have you ever had hail damage on a collector car?
1: You can, yes.
4: I know, but I mean, how much would that make you sad?
1: Well,
4: because there's decisions that you made.
1: If you restored the car, you can restore it again.
4: Right,
1: but
4: right. But
1: to?
4: That's the thing. I mean, because if you have, well, any car, because I had to make a decision. I knew the hail was coming. I had to make a decision what to do, and I couldn't have made a different decision.
1: But collector cars? Older collector cars, the older it gets, the less chance you get of hail damage. Because what will ding a car today?
4: Yeah, good point.
1: Pea-size hail with enough wind can ding a car today. Tennis ball-size hail is what it took for a 57 Chevy. I mean, it's huge. I have a Monte Carlo fender in my shed, and I have a GMC truck fender in my shed. And I can pick up that truck fender, which looks bigger with one finger, and I have move it around when it was wet. It's like a tin can. It's thin, like a Pepsi can.
4: Yeah.
1: That Monte fender.
2: That was from the 90s.
1: Yeah, and that Monte fender from the 70s is, I bet it's 40 pounds. It's heavy. It's a tank. So to dent that thing, and I mean, and that car went through some pretty heavy hailstorms, which, up nowadays, just ding, ding, ding, ding. Doesn't take much. And some of them will bounce off because of the flex of the new cars. But
2: there's been events where storms have came through car shows.
4: I suppose. Well,
2: we've
1: been in a couple where they could have been. And there was a hailstorm before I worked here at this facility. There was a hailstorm when I was working at a car dealership. That was like 91 or 2, something like that. And that was like baseball size hail. You remember when you lost every single piece of sheet metal and glass
2: out here? That was the first time we ever got hail out here. That was 97.
1: And I didn't see that part of the storm. I only caught the small part in town, but it was like a massive event. We had customers that came in with cars that had no glass in them. The roofs were beat down.
2: Knocked out all the solar panels up at Aeros Data Center. It was really nice.
1: Yeah, and the hail we had here about a month ago, I had the show Camaro, the Under the Hood show Camaro, parked in the driveway, and I saw some little pea-sized ding, ding, ding in the tail.
2: They showed us the video of that.
1: Then my wife says, maybe you should go take the blankets out and cover the car, because it wasn't in the garage. Everything was full in there. And I was like, this is nothing. It won't do anything. And then all of a sudden, one big one, like ping pong ball, went toong and hit the glass table, and I went, I'm going to do it now. And I went outside, and that stuff was hitting me in the head, and it hurt. You know, it was like, tunk, ow. It was like getting hit with a deadbolt hammer.
4: 866.
2: You need a hail hammer. Hail helmet.
4: 4150. Let's go to Michigan and talk to Bob. You're on the End of the Hood show. Bob, what can we do for you?
11: I got a 2008 Chevrolet Impala that I bought from a neighbor with rodent damage.
1: Ooh.
11: Yeah, it's worse. I pulled the airbox and apparently

0: family of squirrels had made a quite a home in there for some period of time, and they chewed all through the wires there. I cannot repair this harness. And I know from past experience looking for a harness for the engine is like looking for a needle in the haystack, because you got to have all the same options and everything else on the car to make sure everything works when you're done.
1: You want
0: any suggestions?
1: You want the interior harness or the engine harness for this car?
0: I need just the engine.
1: Well,
2: did you just say ooh?
1: Yeah, it can be done. They put a lot of big tags on these engines, on the Impalas. I've seen those tags. As I was working on an Equinox yesterday, and I stared at the tag at least two different places.
3: I'll tell you that.
2: What do you mean?
1: Well, there's a tag that tells you what the part number is of that harness, and they'll match up to other harnesses. And luckily, this is an 08 Impala. It's a pretty common model, so common that if you get one with a 3.5, likely a 3.5 powered 08 is going to be identical. Or as long as it's, look at the California and federal emissions, because if it is California, that one usually fits the federal, but a federal does not fit California because there's extra wires for solenoids in there for air pump valves.
3: Yeah, I think that just looking at putting my Nordstrom's Automotive hat on, when people are looking for a wiring harness, it's been a challenge over the years, and you've been around that, you're right. And so what has changed is, the at least at our facility, is the process that we use. Now, the 08 is on the edge of the years that we're actively dismantling in our full-service facility, but if it goes through our full-service facility process, we take the engine wiring harnesses off now on every vehicle. We always have. But if we need it and it's in demand, it'll go into the warehouse with pictures and pictures of the tag. If it is going to go back into the vehicle for safekeeping until we crush the vehicle and just, hey, maybe we'll sell this, it's a maybe sell part, our dismantlers, as part of their process, have a table that they roll by, and all the parts that are tagged, inventoried parts that go back into the vehicle for storage also get pictures taken of them. And so then we just have to determine that it survived out in the vehicle, because things do happen. Weather gets them, or
1: mice eat them.
3: Something happens. But the vehicle storage isn't ideal. It's pretty good, but it's not perfect. So, and then the other thing that has changed is we've gotten products now into our industry like VinMatch Pro. The owner of VinMatch Pro is actually going to be visiting us out here. He wants to sponsor the show.
1: Is it Vince?
3: No. Oh, it's JC.
1: I thought I was going to show how much I remembered things.
3: No, and they're going to come out here. But we have a product now that we're able to do a little more research. It's a pretty darn good product, but it can show us option codes and some different things so that the salesman can put two VIN numbers in side by side.
1: I've looked at that at the shop to try to figure out stuff lately because you guys had sent an email. I'm like, well, what does this do?
3: Yeah, and so we've got some better tools to try to figure some of this out. It doesn't mean you're going to get a harness for $50 unless you go up and walk a self-service, like our U-Pull-It, and you find, here's an 08 Impala. My brain tells me that they use that same computer engine. I look up maybe a sensor at an auto parts store to see what year ranges they fit. I think I can do something here from 06 to 10, maybe. And then I start walking Impalas. 11? Okay, I'm guessing. I'm guessing.
0: 11, but you're right on your game. And I do want to compliment you and your staff. You were the first call I made, and the gentleman that I spoke with was extremely helpful. Gave me the name of a harness rebuilder in Illinois that I could possibly contact.
3: Yeah.
0: I prefer to try to go the stock method. This car is, it's not worth all that much. I don't want to get, $1,000 in a harness.
3: I think that it'd be a little bit of work on your end, but you could go up to the self-service and have a good chance of finding one. And up there, we sell them by the foot. They're cheap. Wiring harnesses are sold by the foot. So you're not going to spend a lot of money if you go pull one yourself.
2: Bob, thanks very much for the call. Good luck. Let's talk to Nathan. You're on the Under the Hood Show. Nathan, what can we do for you?
4: Hey, guys. Just a quick question on an oil change. I got a 2025 F-150. The app on the phone says you're supposed to change oil at 10,000. Dealer says 5,000. I've talked to a couple different dealers. What's your guys' opinion on that?
3: I like the dealer's opinion, and Russ is going to probably tell you something more insane.
1: Well, yeah, exactly. I go earlier than that, but when the dealer is contradicting the manufacturer
3: that's
1: by that much,
3: point.
1: That says something right there. So now you can contradict that dealer and do whatever you want as far as what you feel good about.
2: Yeah.
1: You know, to be comfortable. Me, 3 months, 3,000, sometimes longer months-wise if I'm not. That's if I'm putting that many miles on it.
2: Right.
1: When it sits all winter, I don't get that many miles on it. I change it at 3,000. But I don't let it. I just don't feel comfortable going that long.
3: I think that we've talked about this before. Just a quick little bit on it. The apps, the lights in the vehicles that come on that are not magic. They're not judging anything. They're set on a life cycle, a rotation, a algorithm of how the vehicle's been used, the operations. They are typically going to be long because they're trying to promote a lower cost of ownership, a lower cost of frequency of maintenance, so you don't have to go in as often.
1: That'll be really low, won't it?
3: Mm. And so what we have found, though, is over time, historically, that's too long.
2: Right.
3: In our part of the world where we live, with the changing temperatures, the environment we live in, we got a lot of dust in the air, we got just a lot of things in our environment, and the way people use vehicles around here, it is typically too long.
1: Let the condition of the oil be your guide.
3: That's a good point, yeah.
1: Because if you're pulling the plug out and you go, whoa, that's the worst I've ever seen, it might be a little long.
2: Let me contradict you there a little bit.
1: No. Has little faith of oil change.
2: Because no one's doing that. I mean, Nathan might.
1: No, but doing it themselves.
2: Right, no one's
1: doing
2: that, though.
1: Most of the people don't, you're
2: right.
1: They're
2: just going, it's 10,000, 5,000, what do I do? That's it. Let's just concentrate on that. No one's getting there. No, you know what I mean?
1: I have paid other people to change my oil, and I know what you mean, Chris. Yeah. You're like, I don't care whatever came out of it. Don't talk to me about it.
2: Now, if you are that person, that's great, because especially if you're going to have it tested.
1: But you can pull the dipstick and look, dude.
2: Yeah.
1: What I'm saying is if you're going every 5,000 and you're pulling the dipstick out before that change and you go,
2: it's a glop.
1: It's clean.
2: Oh, yeah.
1: Let's go longer. I would, because the oil can protect that.
2: But at 5,000, would you? You would at 3,000, maybe. At 5,000,
1: I'm
2: going to
1: start at 3, and
2: it.
1: I might bump up a little bit because, you know, I have been on a long trip in the vehicle I just ran to put away, and that I have gone 5,500 and went, it's still pretty clean, so I felt okay when I got to 3. But what causes the dirt is not the engine down below, it's what passes those pistons getting into the bottom. So as it gets older, more unburned fuel is going past the piston rings, more carbon, more dirt. Yeah.
3: Nathan, what motor is in it, you said?
4: I think it's that EcoBoost.
3: Yeah, those little guys work hard. They're good engines. They work
1: and
3: hard.
1: The more you tow, the more frequent on the changes because the heat, build up, carbon.
3: Yeah, I would definitely be in. The dealer, I think, is just trying to be straight with you what's best.
2: Yeah.
3: They're not trying to make you be over-serviced. I think they've got some experience there that's guiding them to say that.
2: So go with 5,000 and then check it and see if you need to maybe even bump it.
3: Yep.
2: Nathan, thanks very much for the call. Good luck. All right, we're going to take a quick break. You are listening to the Under the Hood Show. 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
6: 866-594-4150. That's the number to reach us here at the Under the Hood Show. What's got your attention in the automotive world?
7: I've noticed in our facility, and I'm guessing it's played over to Russ, is it is all of a sudden gotten warm in our market, and ooh, people are buying air conditioning parts.
8: Yeah.
7: And so that season is upon us. Are you seeing people coming up for AC work?
8: A lot of AC work, and a lot of people that say, well, it was working. You know, like if we touch their car, just change oil. You change oil, now it's not working.
7: I've done that to you.
8: When was the last time you turned it on? Well, I know it was working. You mean it was working last October? Was that the last time you... Well, yeah. Like, so you don't think that it could have broken between now and then? Because these things do fail overnight. I mean, that's how quick they go. So if you haven't turned it on, but you owe it to yourself to have either a shop look at it or you to know how to clean an AC system to keep it operating, or you will kill it. It doesn't have much refrigerant, and if it gets too hot and blows some out of there, even a couple ounces, it may not work anymore, and that could cause permanent damage to the system running low on oil. So it's easy to clean, you know, between the radiator and condenser, or if you've got a condenser up in the very front, bugs get on it, all sorts of stuff. You can use, they even make a condenser cleaner you can pick up at pretty much any box store. You spray on there, let it soak for a minute, loosens up the bugs, and you clean them off, you spray them off. But you got to keep that stuff.
6: I did that on my house air conditioner.
8: Ooh, it's the same thing. So if your house air clean, if you've ever done it for your house, the car is worse because it's going down the road.
6: Yeah.
8: And it's got that same fuzzy mat on there. It can cause your car to overheat, cause the air conditioner to overheat, and you got to replace the cabin air filter. Most people never do it because it's out of sight, out of mind. You change it on your house, right? And how many of us have pulled it out and said, oh my gosh, I've never seen so much dirt. You think your house is dirty, that you're changing every couple years because you've let it go too long until there's a problem, right?
7: That reminds me, I got to check the ones just down the hallway here.
8: Well, your car, that cabin air filter gets dirty and cause that thing to freeze up, which holds the oil in one position away from the compressor and locks up the compressor. And the average price of, if you get a compressor that locks up, people say, well, how much to put a compressor in my car? You can just figure it's going to be somewhere between about $900 to $1,600 with the parts included. And that's when we're doing it, if it needs a compressor. Unless the compressor just had a seal go out, and that's the only thing wrong with it, no other damage, and then it can be less. But when they say, how much is it going to be, no one can ever, I promise you, they can not look you straight in the face and truthfully tell you, this is how much it's going to cost to do this, because they don't know until they've taken it apart.
7: Unless their estimate includes every part of the system from the beginning, and then it's going to be...

0: high and then way too expensive.
1: Yeah. And then it's a waste. You're putting on more than you need. But it's easy for us. You come in to do an estimate. I'm going to say, look.
2: Well, I know you're doing our CFO's car right now.
1: Yeah. Well, we know that's got a leaky evaporator, so that's pretty much cut and dry. But if it, you know, he smells refrigerant in the car.
2: He told me he had a chlorine smell. I said, it's probably got to pull the dash out, probably.
1: So if you come in, though, and say, yeah, my compressor quit, and it locked up. Yeah, they said it's locked up. I'm going to charge you an estimate, a substantial estimate fee to do it right. I'm going to make sure it's evacuated. I'm going to take the lines off. I'm going to look at it and see physically what's wrong and give you a 100% accurate estimate. I only charge you for that estimate if you say, no, I'm not going to fix it now, because I have to take it apart to get to the point. But if you go ahead
0: to do this,
1: if you go ahead and make the repairs, I would have had to have gone exactly to that point of labor anyways. So it's still this much. If it's a $900 repair, it's still $900 with the estimate, which is now free because it was just part of the job. But if you say, nah, I don't need AC that bad, well, it's going to cost you an estimate fee to get to that point.
2: In a sense, you're going to pay for that twice.
0: Because you're going to...
2: If you fix it later, you'll pay for it again.
1: If I put it all back together and you decide to come back and fix it in a year, you're going to have that estimate plus. It's only if you just say, yes, let's continue to fix it. Most people want AC. They really do when it's hot outside. I have, I'd say, 2 to 3 out of 10 people that if I make an appointment to get their AC done and they know they want to fix it and it's going to be an expensive repair... If the weather's in the 90s and it's muggy for a week and they make that appointment, if the next week it drops down and it's in the 70s or 60s, it's a cold front, they'll cancel.
0: Yeah.
1: And then about half of those will just never get it done because they're like, it's going to get cold again. But the other half will now call back and say, I need it done now, right now.
0: We were going to
1: I made an appointment before the one you canceled. But I really need it. I called. I know you did, but. Then you canceled and you left me a hole to fill because this is a small job. It's not like a big engine. So, but we do a lot of them. Yeah, we're getting a lot of AC people. And the other thing we're getting the most of is people putting the wrong fuel in their car. Just because the pump's high, they want to go with the lowest price.
2: Bring that up, Ross. We got a few minutes left here, but you were just saying that even locally there's a
1: sign that says it's okay to go low. The lowest price? No, it's not okay to go lowest price because the lowest price is E85. It's okay to use the lowest price non-flex fuel, yes, if your car is not a premium-only car. But it's okay to go with the lowest price and then a line underneath that is allowed by your car, that is recommended for your car.
2: Because Russ told me he's seen an uptick here with the high fuel prices of people putting E85 in.
1: They're putting it in, and so far there's been zero damage. They just fill it up the rest of the way with a non-ethanol, like a premium fuel is non-ethanol, just to even that out. Because E85 is only like 45% anyway. So you dilute that. If you got 3/4 of a tank and you fill it the rest of the way with premium, now you've brought that down under 30 and you're usually okay.
0: That'll do it for this hour of the Under the Hood Show. Thanks for listening.
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6: From ABC News. I'm Mike Dubosky. President Trump is hinting at potential further military action in Nigeria, writing on social media, watch what's next, but not providing any further details. ABC's Rachel Scott says it comes after the U.S. military took out a terrorist leader there.
7: President Trump posting on social media overnight that American and Nigerian forces executed a mission to eliminate ISIS leader Abu Bala Aminuki. The president writing that Aminuki will no longer terrorize the people of Africa or help plan operations to target Americans, and that the terror group's global operation is now, in his words, greatly diminished.
6: Trump has spent months suggesting possible intervention in Cuba, and he continues to threaten resumed military action in Iran. Speaking of that conflict, Hamas is now urging the U.S. to press Israel to stop ceasefire violations. Overnight, the Israeli Defense Forces say they killed Izz al-Din al-Haddad, the leader of the military wing of Hamas, despite a ceasefire being in effect between Israel and Lebanon. President Trump plans to drop his multi-billion-dollar lawsuit against the IRS, ABC News has learned, instead proposing the creation of a $1.7 billion fund of taxpayer dollars. That fund would be used to pay out alleged victims of so-called government weaponization. The union representing 7,000 Long Island Railroad workers didn't reach a deal with the rail service before a deadline overnight, and that means they're on strike today. Among those out on the picket lines is Dwayne O'Connor.
8: They think they could push us around, and we're supposed to just fall in line. All we're asking for is fair wages. Record inflation the last few years. Our contract goes back 3 years. It's not going forward. So we went through those record inflationary years, and they're trying to lowball us.
6: Disruptions around New York City are expected this weekend, but the real test will be on Monday morning if the strike lasts that long, when the 250,000 daily riders head back to work. You're listening to ABC News.
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6: Italian police now have a man in custody who they say drove a car into a crowd of people in Modena who allegedly tried to stab a passerby when the car came to a stop. Prime Minister Giorgia Meloni says she's closely following the situation. Meanwhile, in Thailand, at least 8 people are dead after a freight train collided with a bus in Bangkok. More than 20 people were injured there. The CDC is out with an update on the 17 Americans who were on that cruise ship where the hantavirus spread.
11: U.S. health officials confirming for the first time no Americans are believed to be infected with the Andy strain, including the passenger who ended up replacing the ship doctor who initially tested positive. Further tests actually show he may have never been sick with the disease. In total, health authorities are watching 41 Americans for the virus, including 16 who were never on that ship but were potentially exposed to one of the cruise ship passengers who got on a plane.
6: ABC's Andrew Dimbert. A severe weather outbreak in the heartland. Strong storms are said to bring damaging winds to much of the country, says ABC News meteorologist Leslie Lopez.
12: We're tracking an outbreak of severe storms today, but this is a multi-day event. So what we're going to be watching out for are thunderstorms, yes, hail as a possibility, flash flooding, but also tornadoes. And some of these days we could be talking about powerful tornadoes.
6: Meanwhile, a wildfire risk continues for much of the country as well, with red flag warnings up in central California, but also Minnesota and Michigan as well. I'm Mike Dubusky, ABC News.
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16: Man arrested for string of business burglaries. I'm Jeff Bryden, KFOR News. The Lincoln Police Department Friday arrested 34-year-old Clarence Wilson, the man they believe is responsible for 6 different burglaries in Lincoln since March, including 2 at the adult entertainment store Romantix. Authorities served a search warrant at Wilson's home, and police said items from all 6 burglaries were found inside his home and garage. Mayor Larry and Gaylord Baird Friday said the dedication of the public health clinic at the Lincoln-Lancaster County Health Department as the Pat Lopez Health Clinic honors former Health Director Pat Lopez and her decades of public service. The announcement was part of a ceremony on the north steps of the Health Department at 3131 O Street, where the mayor and family members unveiled the new name displayed on the front of the building. and in Minneapolis, Minnesota. The number 24 Nebraska

0: baseball team gained their 40th win as they rallied for 6 runs in the ninth inning, overcoming a 5-run deficit and defeated Minnesota 7-6 on Friday evening. I'm Jeff Bryden.
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Hey, it's Mark Kessy live from Denver, Colorado, speaking with Michael Brown. I'm all set to go. I got my Diet Coke, got a little snack here, I got some nuts, and I'm ready to go. Let's rock and roll. So, you know we have rules of engagement on the program. Come on, you can tell me what they are. Yeah, come on. Come on, you can do it. Yeah, that's right. If you want to send me a message, easiest way to do that is through the text line. The number on any message app that you use is, it's a SMS, short message service. It's 33103, 33103. Keyword is Mike or Michael, and you can TMA or AMA, tell me anything or ask me anything. And then do me a favor and go follow me on social media platforms. They're all at Michael D. Brown. X, Facebook, Instagram, all at Michael D. Brown. And then, as I said, and I'm going to keep pushing this because obviously people keep subscribing to it, and I think it's fantastic. I started a Substack a couple of weeks ago, and I'm trying to post two articles a week that may increase, but I won't do less than two, that are of topics that I've talked about that I think need expounding, or they might be a local topic that I think is applicable all around the country that I want, you know, to, you know, kind of like I use California as an example of what not to do. Well, Colorado's becoming, in fact, in many ways, there are some metrics where we are worse than Colorado, worse than California. So I try to use, I write about those stories too. So if you want to subscribe to that pot, to that Substack, it is heck of a job, heckuvajob, heck of a job, .substack.com. Go over and subscribe to that right now. Got it? All right. Now let's get rolling. I would call this segment, however long it's going to take us to do this, the Emperor's New Trade Deal. So Trump went to Beijing, and I kind of want to tell you what I think happened, what it means, and did anybody win? And for us to understand what happened in Beijing, we've got to understand the chessboard. This is all about a giant chessboard. So Trump arrived in China back on May 13th for a two-day state visit. That was his first trip back into China since 2017. And it is, as Joe Biden would say, it is kind of a BFD, because it's a moment when the two superpowers were simultaneously trading barbs and trading goods and navigating a hot war in the Middle East that I don't think either country fully controls right now. I think we could control it. I think China could influence it. And I honestly kind of woke up. I'm broadcasting live right now on Saturday, May 16th. It's about 10:08 Mountain Time. And I honestly kind of expected to wake up this morning and hear that, oh, we got boots on the ground. We're bombing the crap out of Tehran. Or we've taken Karg Island. I really thought we might have some of that going, but we don't. So that's why I say that neither party right now has full control of what's going on in the Middle East. And we also have learned, since you and I last talked, we've also learned that Saudi Arabia and the UAE, unbeknownst at least to us out in the public, that when the Iranians and the Islamic Revolutionary Guard Corps, the IRGC, attacked Oman and UAE and Saudi Arabia, they struck back. You know, I would just say this. All you need to know, I know I'm off on trade and Beijing and China, but let me just make a real quick footnote here. That's really all you need to know about the war in the Middle East. Nobody except the Russians, maybe the Houthis, but not the country of Yemen, nobody but Russia and China are really behind the Iranians. The entire world recognizes that they're the bully, they're the troublemaker, and that presidents of this country have for decades now said we're going to do something they never have, and Trump finally has, and now the media's jumping on. And I find it fascinating that oftentimes when I listen to the cabal, it sounds like they're actually on the side of the Iranians. They're not on our side. They're not even on the side of the world. I thought they were citizens of the world. But I digress.

back to the summit. This was not a spontaneous summit. The groundwork actually goes back to last October. That's when Trump and Xi first met face-to-face during Trump's second term. That meeting produced a 90-day tariff truce. Remember that? Trump was imposing all of his tariffs, but after that meeting, you know what? We're going to set these aside for a moment. But that meeting also set the stage for what the Trump administration framed as the next step. A real state visit, a proper state visit where we go to somebody else's capital with all the pomp and the ceremony, the circumstance, all the theater that, quite honestly, Xi Jinping does better than I think almost anybody else in the planet. They know how to put on a show. Trump gets off Air Force One like at 8:30 p.m. It's kind of foggy and hazy because of all the pollution. But if they got all these little kids out waving flags, yeah, they know how to put on a show. Now, the Iranian war, Operation Epic Fury, launched back in late February, kind of complicated the timeline. This trip was originally set for this past April, but then it gets pushed to this past week in May while the Strait of Hormuz situation was playing out. And here's the part that the cabal will not lead with. When Trump finally did touch down at Beijing Capital International Airport, he did so having already reopened the Strait of Hormuz. And I don't think that's a minor detail. That's the hand that Trump held walking into the room. Oh, but Michael, I thought we blocked the blockade. Well, just hang on, we'll get to that. And then the pageantry. I'm always fascinated by the pageantry. I've been on trips with the president and the secretary of state when we land in a foreign country, and it's always amazing how they really want to put on a show because we really are still the world superpower. And even if you live in a communist country, a communist dictator like Xi Jinping wants his people to see that, oh, I'm the big guy. I'm the bad daddy. I'm the big daddy. And I am standing next to this guy that I've been telling you for years is horrible and evil, but I'm standing next to him because I'm in charge. That's the kind of pageantry that you see. You got the 300 little rugrats waving American flags. You got an honor guard. You got a state banquet featuring Beijing roast duck. That's better than you get at Panda Express. You got the People's Liberation Army military band playing. And I'm not making this up. They actually played Trump's theme song. No, not Hail to the Chief. YMCA. Yes, YMCA. So she took Trump to Zhongshanhai, the Walled Leadership Compound. That kind of functions as the Chinese equivalent of maybe the Oval Office. Kind of like the Oval Office combined with maybe Buckingham Palace. Foreign leaders almost never get invited to do that. That's diplomatic currency. And that was meant to signal that Xi personally values the relationship that he has with Donald Trump. And Trump being Trump, of course, he leaned into that hard. He calls Xi Jinping a man straight out of central casting. Literally, straight out of central casting. He admired the roses in the garden. He said Xi would give him a big fat hug for reopening the strait. And then in a Fox interview taped from Beijing, Trump described Xi as tall, very tall, especially for this country. Really? So, yeah, he's a really tall Chinaman compared to all the other Chinamen who are really short. I mean, that's Trump. Classic Trump, right? But here's where you got to separate the theater from the substance. Because the theater is designed to specifically blur the line between the theater and the substance. Xi's goal in staging that lavish welcome, that's not hospitality. It's leverage. Every picture of Trump smiling next to Xi, every handshake in front of some gilded tapestry is a picture that Beijing distributes globally to signal America is dealing with us as equals. And in fact, here in this country, the Council on Foreign Relations noted it bluntly. Xi proposed that the great rejuvenation of the Chinese nation and make America great again go hand in hand. Let me tell you something, gang. That's not a toast. That is a strategic framing that's designed to normalize the equivalence of two opposite political systems.
It's the Weekend with Michael Brown. Text lines open, 33103, keyword Mike or Michael. Victor Davis Hanson says something really interesting. I'll be right back.

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10: 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You can probably also go to Substack and search for Michael D. Brown. There's probably a lot of Michael Browns, but you know the one you're looking for. So back to this trip to China, because I think it is a BFD. So Victor Davis Hanson over at the Hoover Institution, I think he's one of the greatest strategic thinkers operating today. He had said that even before the trip started, that if he were Trump, he would only go to rub it in. What was his point? Well, China's proxies had just gotten humiliated in Iran. The U.S. controls the Strait of Hormuz. America holds the stronger hand. And the question was whether Trump would play that hand. Well, let's walk through and find out if he did or not. Let's talk about the scorecard. Because the scorecard is amazing to me because the cabal continues to get it wrong. The United States economy. I want you to think. I know I've said this a bazillion times. Look out around you right now. I'm looking out gorgeous Rocky Mountains. It's a gorgeous day here in Colorado. Got pine trees in my window. I've got trees and the mountains and snow-capped peaks. And I'm in a comfortable studio. We live in I'll give you some real terms. Our economy represents more than 25% of global gross domestic product in nominal terms. We're more than a fourth of everything that's produced in the world. The United States economy, 26 or 27% of global GDP. China clocks in at only 17%. So by purchasing power parity, the numbers are closer, but purchasing power parity is a useful fiction that does not pay for Chinese imports or it doesn't service Chinese debt. The relevant number is nominal, and on that measure, the U.S. economy is roughly 1.5 times larger than the economy of China. I haven't even talked about Russia. We're like 10 times larger than Russia. But more importantly, and this is the argument I want you to be able to make at the dinner table. China is an export-dependent economy in a way that we are not. The China Power Project confirms that. Net exports accounted for almost a full third of China's economic growth last year. That is the highest share since 1997. China's leadership has talked for decades now about trying to rebalance toward more domestic consumption. They want those billions of Chinese to start buying more stuff. They can't even, they're living in gutted out apartment buildings that are empty. Now, if you happen to be some of the lucky ones that live in Hong Kong or Shanghai and you've got some, you own a business, you're probably doing okay. But if you're the typical, stereotypical Chinese individual, you're not doing all that great. You're not doing a bunch of consumption. You're not buying any new electronics. You're not buying a bunch of new clothes. You're not buying a new car. So as much as they keep talking about rebalancing toward domestic consumption, it just is not happening. The reverse is actually happening. China's trade surplus last year hit a record $1.2 trillion. That means that China is even more dependent on selling to the outside world than at any point in the past 30 years. Our U.S. trade deficit with China, $295 billion in 2024. A real number, and Trump's been fighting it for years. But it also means China needs us to keep buying cheap Chinese crap. Now, it's not all cheap Chinese crap, because some of it's actually manufactured by American companies in China. Simply, now, I don't want to get off of NAFTA and free trade, but nonetheless, a lot of stuff, for example, your iPhone may have come from Vietnam, or it may have come from China. But wherever it came from, it's actually an amazing piece of electronics. So they have the ability to produce good stuff. But they're weighed down by a property sector challenge. The mortgage failure rate, the commercial failure rate is astonishing. They have deflationary domestic demand, and they have an aging population that is shrinking the workforce. Every percentage point of growth that China loses matters to the legitimacy of the Chinese Communist Party in a way that there is no American equivalent whatsoever. Xi cannot tell his people that, hey, I know the economy is struggling, because that threatens the social contract that keeps communists in power. If you understand that, you understand we have leverage. We have very real leverage. So knowing that we actually have leverage, the question then becomes, did we use it? Do we know how to use it? Are we using it? So I think that's a good segue into what was actually achieved, what wasn't achieved. And I hope that I can give you some objective about, you know, some objective viewpoints about what was and was not achieved. Because if you listen to, oh my gosh, the cabal just seems to get worse and worse and worse, or worser and worser and worser. That should drive some people nuts. It seems that the dominant media in this country is on the side of both the Iranians and the Chinese. If that's true, what's the common denominator? Donald Trump. If Trump's accomplishing anything, then it must be bad. And if somehow we can go out here and support China, the Chinese Communist Party, we'll do that. If we can support the mullahs in Iran who are absolutely destroying their country, yeah, well, we'll do that too. So I think we ought to just run the ledger. And I want to start on the positive side of the ledger. This summit did produce an agreement to establish both a trade council and an investment council. You may say, oh, what, Michael, another committee? No, these are institutional structures for ongoing negotiations that have not existed before. So that means that both sides agreed to some sort of a framework of trying to develop constructive China-U.S. relations that have some sort, some level of strategic stability. And I know that sounds like diplomatic boilerplate BS, but it's not. I'll give you an example. The Stimson Center's China Program Director, Yun Sung, called that the most important outcome for Beijing. The U.S. baseline tariffs are going to remain in place. China agreed to address agricultural market access for our exporters, our farmers. Trump came home with what he called a fantastic trade deal, and he was accompanied by a roster of corporate heavyweights. Tim Cook, Apple, Elon Musk, Jensen Huang of NVIDIA, Larry Fink of BlackRock, Boeing CEO, all of whom have skin in the game of market access. And then China also confirmed something that's coming up next. So Weekend with Michael Brown. I'll be right back.
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2: Here's a look at Lincoln's first forecast. Mainly cloudy today with a slight chance for storms. High of 91. Winds out of the east, 8 to 15 miles per hour. Thunderstorms likely tonight. Lows dip down to about 62. Overcast. I'm weatherology meteorologist Paul Trombley on KFOR FM 101.5 and 1240 AM. Online at KFORnow.com. Currently, it's 87 degrees.
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4: Welcome back to the Weekend with Michael Brown. Good to have you with me. I appreciate you tuning in. We're talking about Trump's state visit to China, and I'm trying to give you a rundown of what I think happened and kind of going through a ledger of the good, the bad, and the ugly of what took place. Because if you're listening to the dominant media, they're just, I'm fascinated, perplexed, and furious about how the dominant media just report everything in a negative light. Now, I know oftentimes I'm really negative on this program about certain issues, but do they really want America to lose? I mean, they seem to be on the side of the Iranians, and they seem to be on the side of the Chinese Communist Party or the Ruskies or whomever. I'm just fascinated by this. So there were some good things that came out of it, some substantive structures about how we're going to keep ongoing trade negotiations going. Xi, the president of China, the dictator, he confirmed that he'll come to the United States this fall. Now, that's important because that means that the diplomatic relationship has a continuity structure that survived the trade wars that we actually have going on, and it survived the Iranian conflict that's still going on. That's not nothing. The fact that they're continuing to discuss is a good sign. But on the negative side, and here's where conservatives and China hawks, I believe, have legitimate concerns. There were no concrete agreements on some of the issues that I think actually matter. Craig Singleton over at the Foundation for Defense of Democracies put it pretty bluntly. Neither side moved on the issues that matter most. The summit helped manage the moment, but the underlying contest now returns to the same pressure points. Well, I think that's true, but I don't think it's surprising. If people expected that Taiwan would be resolved, or that all trade barriers would be resolved, or that Xi Jinping would agree to pick up the phone and call the gay Ayatollah and say, hey, knock it off, stop shooting at the Americans. If people really thought that was going to happen, then they were living in a fantasy land. It's just not. Those pressure points, like the fentanyl precursor enforcement, they're still making fentanyl precursors, the semiconductor, the chip export controls, the Taiwanese arms sales, and the Chinese weaponization of rare earth minerals, they produced more talks. Okay. You might say that's negative because we didn't get anything or we didn't resolve any of those things, but I still say they're still talking about it, and that's better than not talking about it. Over at the Heritage Foundation, Michael Pillsbury said that Trump deliberately held off on ultimatums because he wants to keep the dialogue open. You know, when I thought about that, when I read that, I thought, I can see that because that's a strategy. That's not a failure. But they're broader, when I say they, the Heritage Foundation, their broader analysis was probably a little more direct. They wrote this: the Trump-Xi summit should be treated as a compliance checkpoint. It was not a reset or a breakthrough moment. Yeah, probably so. On the compliance check, China's record is mixed. It did follow through on a soybean purchase from the earlier meeting. Its fentanyl crackdown has been episodic. Sometimes they do, sometimes they don't. But it's not a structural change. Eerily similar to the actions it took and then reversed during the Biden years. So the fact that Trump just wants to keep the conversation going, as opposed to, because here's the alternative if you understand international relations. Trump could have said, I want X, Y, and Z. She could have said, no, you're not getting X, Y, and Z. And that would have made any further conversations even more difficult. So Trump exercised a strategy. Keep the conversation going. Now, the one thing that, in fact, I said this to a friend of mine this morning, that I think the one thing that most Americans don't understand is the real question about Taiwan. We can talk until the cows come home about Taiwan and its independence and whether that is legitimate or not legitimate. That's all buried in ancient Chinese history. But there's something more important about Taiwan than the history and its independence, and that is its strategic military importance to the entire Pacific region. It's like a giant stumbling block. If Taiwan were to suddenly be taken over by China, and that becomes a foothold for China, that's essentially opening a giant double barn door to the entire Pacific, all the way from Japan to Australia, and I might add, to the California, Oregon, and Washington coast. Yes. You think Hawaii is going to stop them? No. Of course not. That's the importance of Taiwan. And that's the part of the trip that ought to concern anybody who takes long-term strategic competition seriously. So Xi told Trump flat out that Taiwan is the most important issue in the American and Chinese relationship. And the official Chinese readout from a previous phone call had already featured Xi arguing that Taiwan's return to China is an integral part of the post-war international order. Taiwan's return to China, according to Xi Jinping, is an integral part of the post-war international order. That framing is specifically designed to make absorption of the Democratic Island sound like finishing World War II's paperwork. No. Now, there's right now a $14 billion, I think it's $14 billion, pending arms sales to Taiwan, approved by Congress in January. Trump called that a very good negotiating chip. And he added, you know, when you look at the odds, China's a very, very powerful big country. That's a very small island. Think of it. It's 59 miles away. We're 9,500 miles away. That's a little bit of a difficult problem. Well, the Council on Foreign Relations analysis noted the Xi Jinping framing with precision. Xi said, make America great again, and the great rejuvenation of the Chinese nation could go hand in hand. Now, Xi believes that part of his legacy, part he believes of his dynasty, is probably a better word, is the reunification with Taiwan. That is central to his belief of national rejuvenation. That is not a shared aspiration. We don't share that aspiration with him at all. He's baiting us. Even CNN's chief national security analyst called Trump's inability to commit to the Taiwan arms sale, that alone was a win for China. But then Secretary Rubio stepped in and said that the long-standing policy, American policy, toward Taiwan has not changed. And then Trump, I find this so fascinating politically, understanding how presidents work with their cabinet members. Rubio said that first. Rubio was the first one that said that American policy toward Taiwan has not changed. Then later, Trump stepped up and said, nothing has changed. Taiwan's foreign minister said they were maintaining good communications with Washington, which is what diplomats say when they're quietly having probably a panic attack. But the fact that Rubio stepped out front and said that our position with Taiwan has not changed, and then Trump jumps in and says, that's right, our position has not changed, I think is a good signal. Now, Trump needs to sometime, I wouldn't do it this week, but sometime in the next, say, maybe by the 4th of July, sign the paperwork to give Taiwan or to sell to Taiwan, not give, but to sell to Taiwan those additional arms. I think that would be the coup de grace. That would be the checkmate to Xi's argument that rejuvenation of China includes the reunification of Taiwan. You sign that arms deal to sell those arms to Taiwan, checkmate. It's the weekend with Michael Brown. We're walking through this summit between Xi Jinping and Donald Trump, I'm kind of trying to give you a checklist of what was good and what wasn't good. There's one person that I've got great respect for, and I want you to hear what he said coming up next, and that's Gordon Chang. I'll be right back.

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9: 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Let's talk about Gordon Chang for a moment. He's from the Gatestone Institute. He's a senior fellow there, and he's the author of an incredible book you ought to read called The Coming Collapse of China. He's probably the most prominent China hawk in the American punditry class. And his assessment of the summit over on Fox Business was pretty pointed, and it was that Xi Jinping turned Trump's summit into a massive Communist Party victory. Well, I think that might be true, but you need to understand it in context. Trump himself pushed back saying, you know, I listened to Gordon Chang, but he doesn't really know what he's talking about. Now, it's kind of amazing for a president to say that about an analyst that's on his preferred news network. But it also tells us something about where Trump sees the China relationship. Trump views it through the lens of personal relationships and deal making. Chang views it through the lens of what it is, an authoritarian communist system that does not negotiate generally in good faith. And I think they're both partly right. Trump's correct that personal symmetry, economic engagement, can produce more traction than the prior decade of hawkish talk with no leverage behind it. Chang's correct that the CCP's track record, particularly when it comes to compliance, say on fentanyl or intellectual property, or on military coercion of Taiwan, is actually a pattern of tactical concessions and strategic advancement all at the same time. And then think about artificial intelligence. That whole topic underscores Chang's concern. When Trump arrived with NVIDIA's Jensen Huang in tow, the obvious question was access to chips. Chang's assessment, any

Huge mistake. And then back to Victor Davis Hanson for just a moment. He had a broader framing, and that was that strength radiates friendship, weakness repels it. That might be the right lens for just evaluating the overall effectiveness of this summit. Because by that standard, Trump went to Beijing in a position of genuine strength, strength that no American president has held in decades. He had just militarily humiliated Iran, China's most important regional partner. He had reopened the strait, an outcome that benefits China's energy supply chain enormously if they let those ships through. Because China is a massive importer of Iranian oil. Victor Davis Hanson's argument that Trump believes economic power is the key to global influence is one that I share, and that the American economy's sheer scale, a trade deficit with China, means China needs you and me more than we need their factories. That gives Trump leverage that all the other presidents before him have never used. The Geneva Agreement last May, which paused the most punishing tariffs, that was not capitulation. That was a truce on our terms. Baseline tariffs remained. Fentanyl cooperation is required, and you can check it. And market access remains on the agenda. So my honest assessment, the summit was a necessary management of a very complex relationship. It was not a decisive moment. And if anybody thought it was going to be some huge decisive moment, I think they were fooling themselves. Both sides got what they came for in the short term. Trump got the optics of statesman-level diplomacy, corporate deal flow, and a Xi visit to Washington in the fall. Xi got strategic stability photos of American deference and, crucially, no commitment on Taiwan arms sales. So the hawks are right that the absence of any concrete deliverables, say on fentanyl, or on technology, or on Taiwan arms, is a problem. And Heritage is right that this should be treated as a checkpoint. Let's just pause, see where we are, see where they have failed, and what are the next steps we take. And that's why I think Victor Davis Hanson is probably right, too. He's right that Trump holds a structural leverage that he has used more effectively than his predecessors. Chang is right that the Chinese Communist Party never concedes strategically, only tactically. So the question you ought to be asking is not whether the summit was a success or a failure in isolation. It's whether the trajectory of this relationship between the United States and China, is it moving in the right direction? Is it moving toward very real, very measurable reciprocity and enforceable commitments? Or is it lunging toward a managed accommodation that will normalize Chinese cheating in exchange for a bunch of photo ops? We have, don't forget, we have a third of the world's gross domestic product, China only 17, and is more export dependent than at any time in any previous generation or in the history of that country. That is very real leverage. The question now becomes, can we use that and will we use that for lasting structural change, or will it just turn into a very expensive, a very photogenic status quo? I think on that question alone, the jury is still out and will be until Xi actually shows up in Washington. And when he shows up in Washington this fall, we can get a real measure of what's going on. I would conclude by simply saying this. When you look at the relationship between the United States and China, I think that relationship, I know the Ruskies have nukes. China's got nukes too. Russia's bogged down in a war. China's bogged down, not in a war, but they're bogged down in energy dependency on a country that we've just stopped all of their flow of energy. They have an aging population. They barely have any positive population growth at all. Their birth rate is horrible. Their one-child policy was a failure, and now they're actually trying to reverse that and trying to get people, hey, we'll pay you to go, you know, have some babies. We'll pay you to get under the sheets. They're desperate. So they, you know, even though that she might want to argue that

0: we are the nation in decline. Technically, China is the nation in decline. Now, I'm not saying that we don't have our problems with decline, because we certainly do. But we don't have the structural problems because we're a free market. We don't have the structural problems because we actually are a democratic republic. We don't have the structural problems because we still have individual liberty and individual freedom. What they have is a regime where they have to control the population. They've got to keep them mollified, keep them under their thumb. They don't have as big of a GDP as what they think they have. They know that, but the people don't know that. And we have, at least you got this program, you've got a media that if you tune in the right places, they'll tell you the truth about what's really going on. The Chinese people, propaganda solely. Solely and nothing else. So yes, the Emperor's New Trade Deal, I think, is generally on the positive side for us. It's on a continuum, as it should be. I'll be right back.
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6: From ABC News, I'm Mike Dabusky. After President Trump wrapped up a trip to China this week to meet with Chinese leader Xi Jinping, now it's Russian President Vladimir Putin's turn.
7: The Kremlin announcing that Putin will head to China per the invitation of President Xi on the 19th, that's just 3 days away, saying the final touches are already done. So the symbolism there is quite stark. But of course, also, there has been reporting about Russia potentially helping Iran when it comes to the war. As I said, China is a close ally of Iran. So the dynamics there, quite interesting. And whether they will discuss Iran, it's likely. But it'll be interesting to see what comes out of that.
6: ABC's Olivia Rubin. It comes as the administration considers a nearly $2 billion fund that would compensate anyone who says they were victimized by the Justice Department under President Biden.
8: Sources tell ABC News President Trump is poised to strike a deal with his own government to settle a $10 billion lawsuit he brought against the IRS. And he plans to use the money to pay allies who claim they were mistreated by what he called the, quote, weaponized Biden Justice Department, a group that could include those who stormed the Capitol on January 6th.
6: ABC Chief Justice Correspondent Pierre Thomas there. Workers for the Long Island Railroad went on strike overnight after not reaching an agreement on a new contract. Kevin Sexton, National Vice President of the Brotherhood of Locomotive Engineers and Trainmen, talking to the press, saying management refused to work with them.
9: After 2 days of round-the-clock negotiations, the parties were unable to reach a deal. This was a management-provoked strike, as far as we are concerned.
6: And prosecutors may pursue the death penalty in the retrial of Alex Murdaugh, according to South Carolina's attorney general. The state Supreme Court on Wednesday overturned the murder convictions of the prominent former lawyer who had been found guilty of killing his wife and younger son in 2021. Prosecutors are now pursuing a retrial. You're listening to ABC News.
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6: A firefighter is now dead after a fire broke out at a lumber mill in Maine yesterday. Today, authorities identified that man as 27-year-old Andrew Cross. ABC's Morgan Norwood has more on what happened.
12: A massive explosion and fire tearing through a lumber mill in Maine.
13: There's been a huge explosion. The silo just exploded.
12: Crews raced to contain the swift-moving blaze. Flames shooting through the Robbins Lumber Mill in Searsmont, about 90 minutes northeast of Portland. The roof of one building collapsing as firefighters worked to contain the fire, frantically calling for backup.
6: Authorities are now investigating the cause of that explosion. Eight people have been now reported injured in Modena, Italy, after police say a man drove his car into a crowd of people. Four of those injuries are critical, police say. After that car came to a stop, the suspect allegedly got out and tried to stab a pedestrian. An investigation is now underway into whether the man planned the incident or was under the influence. Prime Minister Giorgia Meloni says she's monitoring the situation closely. In the UK, a far-right march took place today through the streets of London.
14: We can be strong.
6: Tens of thousands of people marching up to the UK Parliament houses led by far-right activist Tommy Robinson. It comes after a bruising election loss for the part of the party of the Prime Minister Keir Starmer this week, and against the backdrop of growing anti-immigrant sentiment in the UK. I'm Mike Dabusky, ABC News.
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18: Online threats force campus closures. I'm Jeff Brighton, KFOR News. Southeast Community College campuses and learning centers were closed Friday after the college received a threat of violence directed at its Lincoln campus. Lincoln police confirmed that the threat came in online and that SCC requested an increased presence of LPD officers on campuses. Investigators were able to contact the person responsible and determined that there was not an active threat toward any SCC campuses, staff, or students. During the month of April 2026, 11 people were killed in traffic crashes on Nebraska roadways. That's according to data collected by the Nebraska Department of Transportation. Three of the 10 vehicle occupants killed were not using seatbelts. And in their season opener at Haymarket Park, the Lincoln Salt Dogs lost to Sioux Falls 6-5 in 10 innings Friday night. The Dogs host Sioux Falls tonight at 6.05 p.m. with radio coverage on KFOR beginning at 5.35 p.m. I'm Jeff Brighton, KFOR News.
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You hit that as a preset, and then you can stream me live Monday through Friday from 9 to noon Mountain Time on KOA, 850 AM, 94.1 FM. Chick-fil-A. They've been closing on the wrong day for the Sabbath. In fact, a federal lawsuit's putting a Texas franchisee of the famously pious chicken chain on the grill. You know what I find funny about this story? Remember the time we went through the whole thing about Chick-fil-A? And you had these LGBT groups all go through the drive-thru and just ask for a cup of water? And then they berate whoever the, you know, they're always, whether they're old farts or they're teenagers, whoever works at Chick-fil-A, they're always the nicest, most polite, respectful people you ever run into. And I'm not saying other places aren't. I'm just saying they are exceptionally that way. So there are all these videos of people driving through Chick-fil-A, and, you know, they would either be gay themselves or they would be some gay activist on behalf of the LGBT QAIBCDFG group or whatever. And they would, you know, order a, you know, a cup of water, and they would politely hand them a cup of water, and then they berate them. It was so offensive. Compare and contrast that with now, you've got a Christian. You have a member of the United Church of God suing a Texas franchisee owner because they close on Sunday. So they go to the Equal Employment Opportunity Commission. They did this just a couple of days ago, May 14th, against a franchisee whose company name is Hatch Trick Inc. Hatch Trick Inc. They operate multiple locations down in Austin, Texas. The employee, somebody that's identified as Laurel Turode, is a member of the United Church of God. Now, that's a denomination that observes a Saturday Sabbath, not a Sunday Sabbath. So Laurel disclosed her religious need during a job interview in August of 2023. And the franchisee, the Hatch Trick Company, honored her request to have Saturday as a Sabbath. They did it for several months. And then in February of 2024, they reversed course, and they began demanding Saturday work. She refused. She was offered a, I guess you could call it a lateral, you could call it a demotion, but she was offered another job to be a delivery driver. She would get reduced pay, reduced benefits, and reduced hours. So she declined that. And let's call it a demotion, because truly it kind of was a demotion, right? And then she gets fired because she wouldn't take the job. So the Equal Employment Opportunity Commission, they exhausted what's called conciliation. In other words, they arbitrated, they negotiated. They tried to get the two parties to reach an agreement, and they couldn't. So they filed suit in the U.S. District Court for the Western District of Texas, Austin Division. You want the case number? 1-26CV01275. Yeah, you can go look it up yourself. Now, I want to give you the legal framework, because I find this pretty interesting. Title VII of the Civil Rights Act of 1964 requires an employer to reasonably accommodate an employee's sincerely held religious beliefs unless doing so would cause an undue hardship on the business. Now, I don't want to get too legalese here, but I want you to understand that is not a strict liability standard. The employer
has a genuine defense available. If what you're requesting, if the accommodation you're requesting would cause an undue hardship on my business, then I'm not required to fulfill it. Now, the EEOC's theory is straightforward. They claim that Hatch Trick, that's the franchisee, knew about the accommodation from day one. They granted it, and then they revoked it, and they revoked it without showing that continuing the accommodation, letting her off on Saturdays, constituted an undue hardship. Those are pretty much the facts that you need to know. Well, there'll be some others I'll throw in a minute. But I want to walk through the merits first of the case that the government has against, and I'm just going to say Chick-fil-A, because I don't want you to get confused with Hatch Trick. Hatch Trick is the franchisee owner. Chick-fil-A is the underlying company. The Equal Employment Opportunity Commission entered this lawsuit with a few advantages. There's two or three I want to mention. First is pre-disclosure at hiring. So the employee, Laurel Turode, or Turode, informed Chick-fil-A of her Sabbath observance during her interview. So that means that Chick-fil-A had full knowledge and voluntarily accepted the arrangement. So that eliminates any, we didn't know this was a requirement. That defense goes out the window. Then there is the prior accommodation. They hired Laurel knowing that she was a member of the United Church of God, that they observed Saturday as the Sabbath, and she wanted Saturdays off. So they gave her an accommodation. The fact that Hatch Trick / Chick-fil-A honored the Saturday off arrangement for several months is probably pretty legally devastating to any claim of undue hardship that Chick-fil-A might want to make. The courts have consistently held that if an employer already provided the accommodation without collapsing, the business didn't fall apart, then claiming undue hardship retroactively is pretty difficult to do. In fact, I'd say it's not quite, but it's almost impossible to do. You have, by your own admission, you have accommodated somebody that said, hey, listen, I'm a member of the United Church of God. We go to worship, we go to church on Saturday, so I'll need Saturdays off. Okay, well, we'll work with you. And they do so for several months. Two other things I would say are in favor of the EEOC. There's the reasonable accommodation requirement. Now, the franchisee owner, Hatch Trick of Chick-fil-A, they're going to argue that they did offer an accommodation, a lateral move to a driver's position. Now, the courts have held that an accommodation need not be the employee's preferred accommodation. It only needs to be a reasonable accommodation. So if a court were to view the driver role as a genuine alternative, even if it has reduced pay, that could blunt the Equal Employment Opportunity Commission's termination argument, though the pay cut element still, I think, is kind of problematic. Then you have the franchise versus the corporate distinction. This is why I've tried to use both Hatch Trick, the owner of the franchise, and Chick-fil-A, the underlying owner of the corporate name. Chick-fil-A corporate has already distanced itself from this lawsuit. They told an ABC affiliate that all employment decisions are the exclusive responsibility of each individual restaurant owner. Now, I will just tell you up front, that is standard franchise insulation. Interestingly, I think the EEOC understands that. They sued only the franchise owner. They did not sue Chick-fil-A corporate, which was legally smart. But it also means there's what? There's no deeper pocket corporate defendant to pressure into a settlement. So where's this going? Well, there are a few kind of interesting twists and turns that I want to tell you about. This is The Weekend with Michael Brown. Hang tight. I'll be right back.

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12: Hey, welcome back to the weekend with Michael Brown. Glad to have you with me. I appreciate you tuning in. Do me a favor, if you have not yet subscribed to my Substack, get your butt over there and do that. It's easy to find. It's Heck of a Job, HECKUVAJOB, Heck of a Job, .substack.com. It's free. I'm not charging. I might somewhere down the future, but I'm not right now. And I think you

0: enjoy the writing, because I want to take stories that I can't fully develop on, you know, being on air 6 days a week, that I think deserve a little more fleshing out. And I think it's also stories that I don't get to, stories that I'd like to report on, but I, you know, 6 days a week, there's just so much going on, you can't cover it all. And so that's what I try to do over there. Plus, it gives you a chance to kind of read. And, of course, you can comment, you can like, you can share it with your friends. And if it's a topic that you think is particularly good because it helps explain something that maybe your friends just absolutely refuse to believe, then you can share it with your friends. So go sign up right now, heckofajob.substack.com. We're talking about this lawsuit down in Austin against Chick-fil-A, technically against a outfit called Hatch Trick, which is the franchise owner of these Chick-fil-A's in Austin, Texas. And I'm walking through the pros and cons of the lawsuit, and I'm also pointing out the irony that poor Chick-fil-A, they can't win. You had the entire gay community after them a few years ago, and now you got a Christian against them. Why? Because they're closed on Sunday, and her Sabbath is on Saturday. In fact, one of the stories that I read, let me just tell you about this. One of the Substacks that I read, where I found this story, makes a theological argument, which is entertaining, but it's legally irrelevant. It's irrelevant because Title VII does not require the court to adjudicate which day is the correct Sabbath. You know, for Jews, Sabbath is what? Saturday. For most Christian denominations, it is on Sunday. For some others, like here, the United Church of God, it's on Saturday. Well, I can, you know, you want to go to the scripture? We can read the scripture all day long. You know, and God rested on the seventh day. Well, is that the first day? Is that the last day? Is that Saturday? Is that Sunday? That's immaterial here. Why? Because the law is not trying to decide which day is the correct Sabbath. The law protects sincerely held religious beliefs. So whether Saturday or Sunday is theologically the, air quote here, real Sabbath, is not a question for the EEOC or the court to argue or establish under the First Amendment's Establishment Clause. The courts will not, and constitutionally cannot, rule on biblical doctrine correctness. They can't. The courts are not here to decide, oh, which day is really the Sabbath. The irony that this one author highlighted, that a company famous for Sunday closure failed to accommodate a Saturday Sabbath observer, is actually pretty good copy. And it is kind of interesting. It is kind of ironic. But it doesn't prove squat legally. I view this as a weak to moderate case. But the weakness cuts more toward settlement than it would toward a dismissal of the lawsuit. Let me explain why. The Equal Employment Opportunity Commission rarely files suits that they expect to lose outright. The EEOC typically uses lawsuits as a pressure mechanism. The prior accommodation period, when they hired Laurel at first and accommodated her wanting Saturday off, is the most damaging fact for the franchise owner. Why? Because it's going to be nearly impossible to credibly claim undue hardship when the company has demonstrated that, hey, that arrangement was workable at least for a few months. Now, having said that, the managerial nature of the role gives Hatch Trick its best factual defense. And the reasonable alternative accommodation argument, they gave her a role as a driver on a Saturday. That could limit damages even if liability is found on the part of the franchise owner. I think this case will settle quietly and quickly. And they'll probably end up with a moderate consent decree and a back pay award long before a jury ever even hears about this case. Now, sincerity, whether this woman has a deeply held religious belief or not, is not in dispute. Laurel is a practicing member of the United Church of God. That's a recognized denomination. And courts rarely reject sincerity claims where there is a documented denominational practice that backs the belief. And then you got the problem with the demotion. The demotion offer cuts both directions. By offering Laurel a non-managerial driver role, Hatchtrick has kind of effectively admitted that it could keep her employed in some capacity, undermining the, well, we had no choice but to fire her argument. And there were alternatives proposed, and alternatives were rejected. She offered workable solutions, including having another driver handle dispatch on Saturdays, and she would work after sunset on Saturdays. So rejecting creative alternatives without any analysis, that kind of strengthens the EEOC's case. But that'll be fleshed out in court. There'll be depositions, there'll be discovery, and that's where it will work itself out. It's also why I think this case will be settled. You know, during the course of when I was practicing law, I would have a lot of people come to me with, oh, you know, I've got this, you know, my lawyer wrongfully fired me. And I'd look at the facts. And then I would explain the procedure. And the procedure, just in a nutshell, is this. You might actually have a good case, but before we can take your case to court, we have to go to the Equal Employment Opportunity Commission first. And they're going to look at this, and they rarely take cases to court unless they think they can win. So we're going to have to convince first the EEOC that you have a good case. Not a jury, not a judge, but a bunch of bureaucrats. And then once that happens, I want to say this in layman's terms. So all you lawyers out there, just shut up and sit down a minute. You kind of lose control of the case at that point. Because the Equal Employment Opportunity Commission, on your behalf, actually becomes the plaintiff. They're the ones suing on your behalf. It's not Michael Brown versus Chick-fil-A. In this case, it's not Laurel Trudeau versus Chick-fil-A. It's EEOC versus Hatchtrick, the franchise owner. Now, the plaintiff, the worker, I think she faces some hurdles too. Those coming up next. It's The Weekend with Michael Brown. Text line's open. I'll be right back.
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4: Here's a look at Lincoln's first forecast. More clouds than sun this afternoon with a slight chance of thunderstorms. High of 91, easterly winds 8 to 15 miles per hour. Overcast skies tonight, thunderstorms likely, lows dip down to about 62. I'm weatherology meteorologist Paul Trombley on KFOR FM 101.5 and 1240 AM. Online at KFORnow.com. Currently, it's 89 degrees.
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14: Welcome back to the show, Michael Brown. Glad to have you with me. I appreciate you tuning in. Chick-fil-A is in trouble again. The gays come after them, and then the Christians come after them. We're the Muslims. We need them to come after them. Everybody go after Chick-fil-A. I just find it, I'm sorry, I shouldn't laugh, because I know for this franchise owner, this is a pain in the butt. You got to deal with this lawsuit. But it's like, come on. Chick-fil-A? I mean, whether you like Chick-fil-A or not doesn't make any difference. They're not anti-gay. They're not anti-American. They're not anti-United Church of God. They're trying to sell chicken. All right? They just want to sell chicken. And here comes someone, Laurel Tolodal, or whatever her name is, and she goes to work for him a couple of years ago. She says, oh, by the way, I'm a member of the United Church of God. We worship on Saturdays. That's our Sabbath. The Chick-fil-A people say, okay, well, we'll figure out a schedule. They figure out a schedule, and then it starts getting convoluted, as you know, you knew it would get. And so then they say, well, listen, we need you to, you could work Saturdays, but Saturday evenings? Okay, after sunset? Okay, well, we can make you a driver, but that's going to pay less, and you might have fewer hours. And she gets ticked off, and so she sues. And she takes her case, as she's required to do, first to the Equal Employment Opportunity Commission, the EEOC, and they go through all of their hearing process. They can't get it settled, so they decide, yes, we'll take this case to court for you. So they do. And now that's where we've landed. We've landed in the United States District Court for the Southern District of Texas, the District of Austin. And so they're not going to slug it out. Except my guess is it'll get settled before it ever hears a jury. This case is

far from a slam dunk. And I think that Hatchtrick, who is the franchise owner, they've got some real defenses. The Supreme Court, in a unanimous decision in 2023, called Groff versus DeJoy, they raised the bar for what constitutes undue hardship. The old standard, under a case called Trans World Airlines versus Hardison, was extremely permissive for employers. Anything more than just a de minimis cost qualified as undue hardship. The new decision in 2023 replaced that with a higher standard. The employer, in this case Chick-fil-A or the franchise owner, must show the accommodation would result in substantially increased costs in the context of the employer's entire business. Now, that actually helps the EEOC here. So Hatchtrick, the franchise owner, can no longer win just cheaply on undue hardship. However, Hatchtrick can still argue that a manager who oversees delivery drivers on Saturdays is operationally critical and that reassigning that role creates genuine operational disruption. So even though the standard has shifted, I think that the franchise owner here still has a legal argument to make. And then you have the whole problem about what's a managerial role. This is probably the biggest factual hurdle that the government faces. So Laurel Turode was not a line worker. She was a manager overseeing delivery drivers. Now let's make an assumption, which I think is safe to do here. If Saturday is a high volume delivery day, and I would think that for any fast food chain, Saturday probably is, then the franchise owner, Hatchtrick, can argue that having no Saturday manager is not a minor inconvenience. That's a real serious operational burden. So that would distinguish the case from a simple shift swap. So I think they might have a really good case to make there. But then you have the question, wait a minute. Court documents suggest that Laurel, the woman involved here, worked 45 to 50 hours weekly, Monday through Friday, plus some Sunday hours. Now, as far as I know, all Chick-fil-A's are closed on Sunday. So what was she doing on Sunday? Was she doing books? Was she in the restaurant itself? Was she working from home on something? I don't know. But regardless of whether she worked on Sunday or not, immaterial, if she worked 40 to 50 hours weekly, Monday through Friday, and then some Saturday hours or some Sunday hours, whatever it might be, this means that she was already drawing a nearly full-time schedule without the Saturday. So the question becomes, can EEOC, can the government prove the Saturday absence could have been covered without substantial hardship? You see, the burden remains on the employer under that Supreme Court decision, but the operational context matters enormously. And then I want to make one final comment about this before we move on to the next topic. This is a franchise owner. You're operating a Chick-fil-A. Now, granted, Chick-fil-A's, I think, make pretty darn good money. I think they probably all make good money. But you require an enormous staff. And you're very particular about the people that work in your Chick-fil-A. You're not gonna hire some yahoo like me who would be like, yeah, here's your chicken. Why, you want a refill? Yeah, get your refill yourself. Yeah, you're not gonna hire me. Probably not gonna hire you either. So they're very meticulous about who they hire. So it's a convoluted process. And then they try to make an accommodation. Because here's a Christian woman who says, oh, my Sabbath is on Saturday. Okay, well, we really kind of need the help right now. Let's figure something out. They do for a while. But then things begin, as they always do, things change. And so they now say, listen, we've got to have you on Saturday, because their choice is either you work on Saturdays, we'll give you an alternative, you can be a manager of the delivery drivers, or we'll cut back your hours. You can work Monday through Friday. Well, that's kind of the best we can do. So she sues.
And now they got to go through all this process. And remember, they've already been through the bureaucratic process. They've already been through what's called the administrative law process. And now on top of that, the EEOC has said, since you didn't settle there, we're going to take you to court. So the franchise owner, over one employee who wanted, didn't want to work Saturday because that was her Sabbath, is now going to force them probably, at least you've got to weigh the cost benefit. You've got to weigh how much is this litigation going to cost me? What's the likelihood of winning or not winning? And how much is my insurance covering, you know, my liability policy? How much is that going to cover? And what's that going to do to my rates? Oh, would it just be easier for me to just settle this case now, reach an agreement to pay her some, you know, sum, maybe get her back to work if she still wants to work on Monday through Friday, do something. Those are the hard decisions that small business owners have to make just to stay in business. And then we wonder why, when someone says, hey, we're a litigious society, that actually means that many small businesses, and I'm not saying Chick-fil-A is a small business, if you're a franchise owner in Austin, Texas, and you have four or five outlets in Austin, you're a big outfit. But nonetheless, I don't care whether you're big or small or medium, that you still have all of the rules, the regulations, the expenses, the cost, the everything that you have to do to run a business. And now on top of that, you're being sued because somebody doesn't want to work on a Saturday. Oh, yeah. You see, running a business in this country is a lot harder than people think, because there's always somebody that's got some particular reason why they can or cannot do what you need to do or have done to make your business work. It's the Weekend with Michael Brown. Text lines open 33103. 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
14: Hey, welcome back to the Weekend with Michael Brown. Glad to have you with me. I think it is absolutely stunning how rapidly the Democrats' prospects for the midterm elections are starting to collapse. Listen to this report from the Cook Report. It's reliably Democrat-leaning, that they published this week. They looked at Virginia, Tennessee, and Florida. In Virginia congressional districts 1, 2, 5, and 6, they've gone from safe Democrat to lean Republican. Virginia 2 is a toss-up. Virginia 5 and 6 are now safe Republican. In Tennessee, Congressional District 9, from safe Democrat to safe Republican. In Florida, Florida's congressional seats 9, 14, 22, and 25, safe Democrat, are now all likely or lean Republican, except Florida 25, which is now a toss-up. If you take those three states, the total now, according to the Cook Political Report, their House ratings changes. Republicans are up 7. Democrats are down 9. Toss-ups are up 2. That is those are 9 moves, all of them negatively impacting Democrats. That leads to the Republican Party now taking a narrow lead in this ranking for the first time in the current cycle. Now, here's the thing about the Cook Report that I want you to know. It is heavily biased toward the Democrats. Now, that wasn't always the case. 15, maybe 20 years ago, the Cook Report was as balanced as anything could possibly be in U.S. politics. But since its founder, former Democrat staffer and operative Charlie Cook, kind of began to fade off into retirement, that operation has been taken over by a younger, woker crowd, and the reputation of the Cook Report has suffered accordingly, which is actually positive news for Republican candidates in this instance, because if the Cook Report is showing the Republicans now with a +2 lead in its effort to hold on to its House majority in November, that means the Republican lead is likely bigger than that. The Cook Report just doesn't want anybody to know it yet. When you go to Open Source Zone, which is an account over on X, they have a crystal ball outlook. And as of this past week, they show Republicans at 211, Democrats at 208, and toss-ups at 16. The Inside Elections report, Republicans at 217, Democrats at 207, toss-ups at 11. And then go back to the Cook, Republicans 209, Democrats 208, toss-ups 18. And that's the most Democrat point. So it's looking pretty good. Now, the crystal ball outlook that I told you about, that's Larry Sabato's operation. Now, Sabato was, before Trump came along, a fairly level-headed guy who could be counted on for projections

0: So it's pretty safe bet he's probably not a MAGA guy, right? So what's happening now that has caused this precipitous fall for the Democrats? Given that they had the most experts projecting they would pick up anywhere between 20 to 30 seats as recently as just a few months ago. Remember, the shift in this race has come about since the advent of the Iranian war, which all the pollsters, both real and fake, have guaranteed you and me is extremely unpopular with likely voters, and it's going to destroy the Republican Party. I think there are two huge dynamics in play. First, you got the obvious mid-decade redistricting wars. That was started back in 2025 in Texas. Now, again, the Democrat toadies in the legacy media in the cabal have assured us the Dems would emerge victorious in that battle. But nope. In reality, Republicans have dominated that battle, and they've picked up a net 8 seats across the entire country so far. And that dominance in the mid-decade battle has now been augmented by that court decision in Louisiana approving that new congressional map drawn by the Louisiana legislature and more recently by Supreme Court decisions that struck down the Democrat Party's long-term ability to draw maps based on race. Those decisions, that's already added a dozen more safe Republican districts, some of which are not included in those projections I told you about, and will be added as even more seats come online in the coming weeks. So I think when all this kind of comes out in the wash, I think the Republicans are going to have a net plus 15 or more safe districts in the midterms because of the redistricting fight alone. And then there's another dynamic going on. Independent voters are looking for any port in this storm and are increasingly cozying up with Republicans. Now, sure, there are squishy independents who have such a hard time accepting the real nature of the Democrat Party that don't like the Iranian war. I think that's a given. They won't be able to make up their minds about anything until, I don't know, 2045 or 2050 or something. But here's the thing. The increasing insanity of the Democrat Party just scared the crap out of those people, who tend to be nervous wrecks in any event. Plus, outside the Iranian war, independents agree with Republicans on basically all of the 80-20 issues on which the Democrats, for some bizarre reason, have taken the side of the 20%. And then you've got the crazy. The crazies that are starting to speak out. Sound familiar?
1: Say, look, this is a moment where there are no bad ideas. A bad idea brainstorm is what I'd like to call it. And in that no bad ideas brainstorm, we talk about what we need to do and think about doing around the Electoral College. We talk about the idea of Supreme Court reform,
0: which is what?
1: Includes expanding the Supreme Court.
0: Oh, so reforming the Supreme Court is not really anything about reform. It's just expanding the court. Kamala, my gosh, you're stupid.
1: We invite a conversation about multi-members districts.
0: I've never heard this before in my life. Multi-member districts? So we're going to have a congressional district that is represented by multiple people? These people have lost their minds. But this is how desperate they're getting.
1: We talk about, look, that if we win the Senate, which we should and we will, then the Senate Judiciary Committee should have rules that they put in place so when these people come before as nominees to the Supreme Court and lie, that they are held to account and consequence. Not just that somebody goes on cable news and says they lied, but that there are rules in place to actually penalize people for lying to a Senate Judiciary Committee.
0: This one is hilarious. So what she's referring to is where you ask a nominee about a particular issue, and the nominee says, well, I don't want to answer that because that's an issue that's going to come before the court, and I don't want to prejudice by saying that how I would vote one way or another

because I can't make that decision yet until I hear the arguments and read the briefs and sit down with my clerks. I'm not going to tell you how I'm going to vote. No judge should do that. Kamala wants you to tell up front how you're going to vote on a particular issue. And then she's upset because somebody might lie to Congress. How about Congress lying to us? Why don't we make that a crime when Congress lies to us? Now we're talking. It's the Weekend with Michael Brown. Text lines open, 33103. Keyword, Michael. 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I'll be right back.

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3: From ABC News, I'm Mike Dubosky. President Trump wrapping up a summit with Chinese President Xi Jinping this week in Beijing, saying the leaders made trade deals involving Boeing jets and agricultural products, but it comes as the conflict with Iran lingers. ABC's Olivia Rubin.
4: While the trip was full of red carpets, toasts, and celebrations, uncertainty remains about the war in Iran. Xi not publicly committing to pressuring Iran, its close ally, back to the negotiating table or to reopen the Strait of Hormuz.
3: Hamas, meanwhile, is now urging Israel to stop violating an agreed-upon ceasefire in Lebanon after the IDF overnight said it killed Izz al-Din al-Haddad, a top military leader there. Republican Senator Tom Tillis is condemning a move from Defense Secretary Pete Hegseth after his department canceled the deployment of about 4,200 troops to Poland. ABC's senior Pentagon reporter Louis Martinez has details.
5: Pentagon said that this was something that had been planned. It was part of a multi-layered option. And in fact, they called out reporting that this was a last-minute kind of a thing. But yet we know from our reporting that this was something that was done very last minute, given that we know that troops were notified just early this week that they were no longer going.
3: Workers for the busiest commuter rail system in North America are now on strike after the union and the Long Island Railroad failed to come to an agreement on wages.
6: It's unfortunate that we're in this situation. We're not in a fight against the commuters. The commuters are our friends, our family, our neighbors. It's unfortunate that the MTA fails to come to the table and bargain in good faith. Can't always believe what you hear from the MTA. I'm held accountable for what I say. Obviously, the MTA is not.
3: A striking worker there. Much of the plains in the Midwest are under the threat of severe thunderstorms through this weekend and early next week. Northeast Colorado, southern Nebraska, and northern Kansas are under the most significant threat. 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
3: New terror-related charges. ABC News senior political correspondent Rachel Scott explains.
9: A man from Iraq is facing federal charges in New York for allegedly plotting 20 terror attacks around the world in retaliation for the war in Iran. A criminal complaint accuses Mohammed al-Saadi of coordinating attacks in Europe and Canada in the last 2 months, as well as considering additional attacks here in the United States. He appeared in federal court on Friday claiming to be a political prisoner.
3: A firefighter killed in that lumber mill blaze in Maine yesterday has now been identified as 27-year-old Andrew Cross. Authorities are investigating what caused an explosion at that mill located about 90 miles northeast of Portland. Here's ABC's Morgan Norwood.
10: We're hearing from the heartbroken owners of the family-run company. The Halsteads laying eyes on what's left of their business, dating back to the late 1800s.
11: It's obviously a hugely devastating day for the family. We feel for the first responders, the family, the employees.
3: A rescue worker has died while searching for those missing divers in the Maldives. That search is currently suspended due to bad weather. Five Italian divers went missing this past week in an underwater cave there. The body of one of those divers has since been recovered in a cave about 200 feet deep, authorities say. And in Thailand, at least 8 people are dead after a freight train collided with a bus in the country's capital city of Bangkok today. More than 20 people were injured. I'm Mike Dabosky, ABC News.
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15: Severe weather chances continue for Saturday. I'm Jeff Brighton, KFOR News. As you enjoy your Saturday activities, stay alert for the chance of severe weather. Lincoln is under a slight risk for severe weather today and tomorrow, and we bump up to an enhanced risk for Monday. Strong to severe thunderstorms are expected to develop in southeast Nebraska late this afternoon into this evening. Strong winds, 75 miles an hour and above, and large hail are the primary hazards, though an isolated tornado is possible as well. 27th Street from Calvert to Van Dorn Streets will close beginning next Tuesday for water main installation, with additional lane closures from Nebraska Parkway to Laurel Street for concrete repairs. Those improvements are expected to be completed by summer 2027. The recommended detour, Sheridan Boulevard, South 33rd Street, and Nebraska Parkway. And the number one Nebraska softball team scored 4 unanswered runs and defeated South Dakota 4-1 on Friday evening at the Lincoln Regional of the 2026 NCAA Softball Tournament. I'm Jeff Brighton.
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Hey, everybody. Welcome back to The Weekend with Michael Brown. Once again, glad to have you listening to me. I appreciate you guys tuning in. So, you know, we got rules of engagement. Text line, of course, as I say, is always open. On your message app, the number is 33103. 33103. You just use the keyword Mike or Michael, and you can TMA, tell me anything, or AMA, ask me anything. And then go follow me over on social media. It's, you know, like X is at Michael D. Brown, and so is Facebook and Instagram. And then I want to remind you again, because I'm actually having fun with this. I started the Substack, as I told you last weekend, and my gosh, the response to it has been great. So I want to mention it again. The Substack is Heck of a Job, H-E-C-K-U-V-A-J-O-B, Heck of a Job, .substack.com. Heck of a Job, .substack.com. Go over and subscribe to it. I'm trying to religiously post twice a week, which is what I've done this week. And I'm trying to make it a combination of, just like I do on the radio, it'll be the subjects that are national in character, or it may be a subject that I didn't get to that I want to, you know, kind of flesh out a little more, or it might be a Colorado-based subject. However, like the last post has to do with a senator in Colorado. His name's Michael Bennett, who was doing a debate. And we have in Colorado something called the Taxpayer Bill of Rights, and it limits the government spending. And this Yahoo senator went in this debate and actually said, we've got to fight the constitutional limit on spending. And I thought, holy cow, that is so typical of the left in this country that they look upon you. I don't care whether you're a billionaire, a millionaire, or you're living paycheck to paycheck, but as long as you are paying taxes, I'm not talking about the freeloaders. I'm talking about people who actually pay taxes. Someone like Michael Bennett, the senior senator from Colorado, which I believe is, you can extrapolate out to all Democrats, they look at you as their ATM. They just want your money. They don't care how they spend it, misspend it, fraud, anything else. They just want your money. And even when the people of the state of Colorado pass Tabor, the Taxpayer Bill of Rights, and say your growth in spending is limited by the growth in inflation and a couple of other factors. You can't spend beyond that. And if you get more money than that through taxes, then you have to refund it to the taxpayers. And here's this Yahoo opposing it. So anyway, it's at heckofajob.substack.com. Let's get started. This hour, I want you to imagine something for a moment. So, unless you're driving, close your eyes. Have you ever been to the United States Capitol? If you have been, this will be easy to do. But let's say you're taking a tour of the Capitol, and the guide takes you into the United States Senate. So you go in, and as is usual, you know, even when they're on vacation, even when they're working, doesn't make any difference. You go in, and the Senate chamber sits nearly empty. Now, there's a presiding officer. And it's kind of, let's pretend for a moment they're on vacation. They've taken a break. We've got the upcoming Memorial Day. They've taken a break from Memorial Day. So they're not like you and me. They don't get a Monday off. They'll take like 2 weeks off. But regardless, you're on the tour. You look out across that empty chamber, and a presiding officer, just a senator who has been designated as the presiding officer for that day, pounds the gavel. A single senator that you didn't even notice was there stands up, reads a very short script. He has the paper right in front of him. And then the presiding officer bangs the gavel again and is finished. All in less time than it would take for you to brew some tea or a pot of coffee. Now, if you're the casual observer, it looks as though nothing happened. Let me tell you, something really serious did happen. To the President of the United States, to Donald Trump, it is the closing of a door. And the door in question is one of the few constitutional powers that he has, that any president has, against a Senate that will not vote on his nominees. That brief, almost ceremonial ritual that you just watched or you just imagined in your mind has a name. And it's called a pro forma session. Now, during the Trump presidency,
both during his first term and in Trump 2.0, the ritual has done something to a sitting president that no previous Senate has ever done to a president of their own party. Democrats didn't do it to Biden. They didn't do it to Obama. Republicans didn't do it to Bush. They didn't do it to, Democrats didn't do it to Clinton. They just don't do it to their own party. Now, before I get into the pattern, I want you to think about a president's nominees. For example, I have two presidential commissions. First as the deputy director of FEMA, then as the undersecretary of Homeland Security. What does that mean? It means that the president made a nomination. I went through all the paperwork, went through all the vetting process, and then all that paperwork gets sent to the United States Senate. Now, the Undersecretary of Homeland Security, not me personally, but that position, is an incredibly powerful and important position. Presidents need their undersecretaries in place because the undersecretaries are the people who carry out the policy. They make sure that the president's agenda is pushed down through the administrative state, through the deep state. They make sure the bureaucrats do what the president wants to get done. There's another kind of nomination, a judicial nomination. I think that's one of the most important powers that a president has. Because if you have a conservative / Republican president, they're more likely than not to appoint judicial nominees that believe in the rule of law, that believe that statutes mean what they say, the plain meaning of the words, and that if it's a Supreme Court justice or an appellate justice, that they look at the Constitution, they look at the statute, and they apply the plain meaning of those words to whatever the controversy, the case or controversy is. So judicial nominations are incredibly important, even more important than, say, my position as the undersecretary, because those are lifetime appointments. So you appoint a 35-year-old or a 45-year-old, they could serve until they're 75 or 80 years old. Even if you appoint someone who's in their 60s, they could serve for easily 10 or 20 years. Judicial appointments are incredibly important. Now I want you to go back to what we imagined, the pro forma session. Now that pattern that I described to you, what that process was that you imagined, until recently was pretty easy for anybody to describe. Pro forma sessions, when used to prevent a recess appointment, was always an opposition party weapon. For example, Senate Democrats, they used this pro forma session to block George W. Bush's appointments. When the Senate was controlled by Republicans, Senate Republicans used them to block Barack Obama appointments. Each side learned the tactic from the other, and they used it to constrain the president of the rival party. So by the standards of American constitutional practice, I would say that's just ordinary politics. The branches fought, the parties fought, the alignment was predictable. The president and the Senate majority stood on one side, the opposition Senate used scheduling to deny him appointment power on the other. That's all changed. It's changed for the worse. And guess what? Republicans are doing it to themselves. This infuriates me. It's the Weekend with Michael Brown. Text lines open 33103. Keyword Michael. I'll be right back.

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Hey, welcome back to The Weekend with Michael Brown. Glad to have you with me. We're talking about pro forma sessions in the United States Senate and how, for the first time, I believe, in the history of the country, Republicans are using these pro forma sessions to block nominees of the president of their own party. This is absolute insanity that's going on. 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It's always open. 33103. Keyword, Michael Michael. Go follow me on X. It's at Michael D. Brown. Do that right now. I have a lot of fun on X. And, of course, I've told you about the Substack. 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To subscribe, simply go to this website. Heck of a job. Heck of a job. HECKUVAJOB. Heck of a job. 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You've got my articles up there. Subscribe to those. Read them. If you have a chance, share them with your friends. Share them with your enemies. Back to these pro forma sessions. Donald Trump broke the pattern, but he didn't do it. It wasn't by his own action. The Republican-controlled Senate broke it for him. Let's go back all the way to August 2017. In that month, Scripps News, the news organization, Scripps News, reported that Senate Majority Leader Mitch McConnell's Senate had held 9 pro forma sessions during the August work period. Sessions which, by the structure, prevented President Trump from making recess appointments during a stretch of weeks in which then-President Trump's, Trump 1.0, in which his Attorney General Jeff Sessions appeared seriously at risk of being replaced. Axios and the Voice of America, they described the calendar in very similar terms. The legal effect of that schedule, I think, is unmistakable, and I want you to understand it. By breaking the long summer break into intervals of less than 4 days at a time, the Senate denied President Trump 1.0 a constitutionally qualifying reason.

0: says. So the Republican Senate majority's calendar, not the Democrat minority, that's what made the difference. Let me rephrase it a different way. In cowboy English, I would say that what happened is the senators that were Republicans that controlled the Senate, they were the ones who denied President Trump 1.0 those so-called interim recess appointments. Not the Democrats that were in minority. The Republicans used it against their own president, and here we are again. Now let's go to August of 2025. Senator John Thune, now the Senate Majority Leader, and I just need to add, a Republican, because Republicans control the Senate. If you look at the congressional record of that month, it shows that on August 2 of 2025, Senator Thune personally asked unanimous consent that the Senate convene for pro forma sessions only, with no business being conducted, on 8 specific dates that ran from August 2 through August 29, 2025. And then the Senate would return to their regular business after Labor Day on September 2. Then, in the spring of 2026, the Senate Daily Digest records another agreement for even more pro forma sessions on March 30, April 2, April 6, and April 9, and then they would restart regular business resuming on April 13, after Easter. So the pro forma sessions have continued. The signal that the Republicans themselves are sending to the Republican president, the president of the same party, is pretty damn clear. You will get, President Trump, this is, pretend I'm John Thune right now. I'm Mr. President. We're not going to have any recesses long enough for you to make a recess appointment, which you are allowed to do under the United States Constitution, and we are going to stop you from doing that by design, on purpose. We're going to prevent you from appointing federal trial judges, federal appellate judges. If there wasn't a vacancy on the U.S. Supreme Court, we're going to prevent you from making an appointment to the U.S. Supreme Court. We're going to prevent you from appointing an undersecretary of labor, an undersecretary of homeland security, a secretary of whatever. We're not going to allow you to do what the Constitution says you can do when we go on recess. Now, I want you to understand clearly why this is so unconstitutionally and constitutionally serious. You have to understand what a pro forma session actually accomplishes. To do that, let's go to Article 1, Section 5, Clause 4. I should slow down. Article 1, Section 5, Clause 4 of the U.S. Constitution. It says that neither chamber of Congress can adjourn for more than 3 days without the consent of the other chamber. So a pro forma session is just a brief formal meeting held to keep that 3-day clock from ever starting or ever running. So remember that tour that you were on and you walked into the Senate? The chamber gavels in, but no business is conducted, and then the chamber gavels out. That leaves a paper record that the Senate has technically met. Oh, there were only 2 senators. There was the presiding officer, let's just say a senator from Colorado. Not a senator from Colorado. Let's say a senator from Wyoming, a Republican. He gaveled that pro forma session into order. But this is so bad, and the Democrats understand what's going on, that let's say one of the senators from California stands up and reads a statement because he knows what game's being played. So you don't have to, but you can have the consent or the participation of the Democrats along with the Republicans to keep Trump from making recess appointments. Now remember, that pro forma session is simply a brief formal meeting held to keep that 3-day clock from running. It gavels in, no business, the chamber gavels out. But there is a paper record that says, hey, the Senate met. Now, before 2014, you could, I think, fairly and legitimately debate whether such sessions counted as real sessions for purposes of the president's recess appointments clause power. But after 2014, that debate can no longer be held. The reason for that is very simple. In a case before the U.S. Supreme Court called National Labor Relations Board versus Noel Canning, the Supreme Court held that for recess appointments clause purposes, the Senate is in session when they say they are in session, so long as they retain the capacity under their own rules to conduct Senate business. So the court added that a recess of fewer than 3 days is too short to trigger the appointment power, and that a recess of 4 to 9 days is presumptively too short. The decision unanimously rejected three intra-session appointments that Obama had made during a stretch of similar pro forma sessions back in 2012. So the Supreme Court gave the Senate the wiggle room to keep Trump from making recess appointments. Or you think I'm done? It gets worse. Text line 33103, keyword Michael. Be right back.
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3: Here's a look at Lincoln's first forecast. Partly cloudy this afternoon with a slight chance for storms. Highs around 91, easterly winds 8 to 15 miles per hour. Thunderstorms likely tonight, lows around 62, cloudy skies. I'm weatherology meteorologist Paul Trombley on KFOR FM 101.5 and 1240 AM, online at KFORnow.com. Currently, it's 90 degrees.
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Hey, welcome back to The Weekend with Michael Brown. Glad to have you joining me on The Weekend. 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You set that as a preset, and then from 9 to noon Mountain Time, Monday through Friday, you can listen to The Situation with Michael Brown, which is a lot like this program. And then don't forget, go subscribe to my Substack, heckofajob.substack.com. We're talking about these recess appointments that presidents have been able to make, and constitutionally they still can make them, but they can only make them when the Senate is truly in recess, when they're truly not conducting business. The Supreme Court held that in a case of National Labor Relations Board versus Canning, that the Senate is in session when it says so, so long as it retains the capacity under their own Senate rules to actually conduct business. Now think about these pro forma sessions. What they do is they gavel the Senate to order. The presiding officer says, the Senate will now come to order. Any business, any senator want to speak. And that one senator that you saw in your imagination stands up and he reads a piece of paper, something about, you know, blah, blah, blah, blah, blah. And then anything else, anybody else want to speak? Of course, there's nobody there because they're all back home. Boom. The gavel comes down. The Senate is closed. They've conducted business. They're not on recess. Wow. That brings us to a really awkward part of what I'm talking about. The part that, if you're a conservative, and if you believe that the Constitution says, as it does, that the president has the right to make recess appointments, then you ought to ask a very simple question. Hey, Michael, where the hell did this tactic come from? Oh, let me give you the history. It came from Harry Reid, the now deceased former Senate Majority Leader from Nevada. You have to go all the way back to November of 2007, when Senator Reid said on the Senate floor that he was going to hold these pro forma sessions over Thanksgiving for the explicit purpose of stopping recess appointments by my old boss, President Bush. And then Harry Reid continued the practice, and Bush was unable to make any recess appointments for the remainder of his presidency. And then for years afterward, Republican senators denounced that, claiming that, hey, you Democrats, you're being obstructive. You're engaging in obstruction. You're preventing the president from engaging in his constitutional authority to make recess appointments. And you know what? Those Republicans were correct, right, and morally sound in denouncing that tactic. The trouble is that that same tactic, that same machinery, that same workaround, that same obstruction that they objected to when the Democrats did it, has now been adopted by the Republican senators against a Republican president. So the weapon that Democrat Senator Harry Reid invented to constrain George W. Bush is the very same weapon that Mitch McConnell wielded against Trump in 2017, and the exact same weapon that Senate Majority Leader John Thune is now wielding against Trump 2.0 in 2025 and 2026. Now, here we are, mid-May. My guess is, unless they replace John Thune as Senate Majority Leader, they will continue to do this. It is an abomination. And I want to say a pox on all the Republicans, even the conservative Republicans. They've all agreed to this. So, many of you out there are thinking, well, you know, my senator's a Republican. I really like him, and he's conservative, and he does it. He votes the right way, and he does. You should ask me about this. You should literally call and talk to a staffer and say, hey, does Senator so-and-so support these pro forma sessions
that prevent President Trump from making recess appointments? See what they say. And then check what they say against what they actually do. Because if a senator says, oh, I'm opposed to that. But when the Senate gets in recess and they go back home and they're not there to object to these pro forma sessions, then they're part of the problem too. The other thing I want you to understand is very simply this. The result of everything I've just described to you, Harry Reid, and even more so Mitch McConnell and now John Thune, both Republicans, the result of what they're doing is a first in terms of constitutional law. President Trump is the only president in U.S. history to face repeated use by Senate majority leaders of his own party of the post-Noel Canning Supreme Court pro forma scheduling that forecloses recess appointments during nomination battles. Now, other same party senates have had occasional friction with their presidents. You know, occasionally Democrats are legitimately opposed to somebody that maybe Joe Biden was going to nominate. That's typical. That's the normal process. That's actually the job of a senator to advise and consent. Hey, listen, we don't like your nominee to be the Secretary of Transportation. Or, you know what, in our vetting of your nominee to be the Secretary of Agriculture, we found some really bad stuff. And we want you to know about it. Because we don't think we can vote for that nomination. So a president will withdraw that nomination and nominate somebody else. That's the normal process. That's the Senate engaged in their advice and consent role as part of this nomination process. So don't get me wrong, other same party senates have had occasionally, you know, a problem with their own president's nominees. But never have we seen this pattern in which a leader from the president's own party affirmatively maintains a pro forma calendar, the result of which is that it closes off the recess appointments clause while over here, the Senate Democrats grind down dozens of executive branch nominees through other means, you know, through the hearings and the questions and the Q&As and the cross-examinations and all of that. But the problem now is it is the combination of Republican senators doing pro forma sessions, Democrats nitpicking apart actual nominees. That combination is now what makes this particular moment so historically unusual. Now, of course, the Senate, don't get me wrong, I know Senate Democrats will slow down confirmations. Senate Republicans, through scheduling, they're not slowing down a confirmation. They're denying President Trump the constitutional authority that he has. So now, Trump's getting squeezed from both sides. One side's doing it openly. That's the Republicans. The other side, well, they'll just continue to vote against and cross-examine and hold hearings and try to cause problems and slow down the process. Well, that's what I expect. That's the kind of partisanship, that's the kind of Republican versus Democrat battle that I expect. What I don't expect is the president's own party, in this case led by Senator John Thune, who I truly despise in this regard. He is the one that is openly preventing Donald Trump from filling hundreds of appointments. Hundreds of appointments. It's not the Democrats. It's the Republican Party itself. Stop and just think about that for a bit. It's the Weekend with Michael Brown. Text line's always open, 33103, keyword Mike or Michael. Go follow my Substack. Heckofajob.substack.com. Let me close this out next.

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4: 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The Situation with Michael Brown. Once you hit that, find that, hit that subscribe button, leave a 5-star review, not because I think I'm 5 stars, but because that helps us in the algorithm get ranked higher, which means more people can find the podcast. Once you hit subscribe, that will download all 5 days of the weekday program plus the weekend program, so you get all 6 days of my broadcast. What more could you ask for? We're talking about recess appointments, and we're talking about how John Thune, the Senate Majority Leader, a Republican, is blocking a Republican president from exercising his constitutional authority to make recess appointments. Now, I told you there was one question about how did we get here. There's another question, and the question is simply this. Could one or two Republican senators that see what's going on and find it offensive, could they simply object and break the pattern? Technically, they can't. Their pro forma schedule that I talked about, that John Thune announces. So, you know, we've got Memorial Day coming up. So he's going to announce that on such and such dates, like, you know, every second or third day over probably a 10-day period at least, because, you know, Memorial Day weekend, it's the start of the vacation season. I mean, these men and women have worked so hard and they make so little money that they need a 2-week Memorial Day vacation. So that he will announce that they will hold pro forma sessions over the Memorial Day break, and then that schedule is adopted either by unanimous consent, meaning that they ask for unanimous consent to approve the calendar and nobody raises their hand and says, I object, or they simply do it by a motion of the senators present and they actually vote on it. Now, any senator can object to a unanimous consent request, but that objection alone does not produce the opposite outcome. It produces only the absence of that particular agreement. So then John Thune could then move to adjourn under the Senate's own rules. Now, under those rules, a motion to adjourn is not debatable, and the chamber can, if they want to, schedule short adjournments well within the 3-day Article 1 window in which a president could make a recess appointment. In other words, they could just make sure that, hey, if you live close to D.C., we're going to make sure that you, you, and you will be the presiding officer.

about this, raises his or her hand and says, I call for a quorum. And now they've got to call the roll. A lone senator cannot make a recess appear. The chamber, the Senate chamber and its leader, they make the calendar. That means they are, in realistic terms, there are only two paths out of this trap. The first is to replace Senator Thune's majority leader. And I wish the hell they would do that. While it only takes five Republican senators to call for a leadership vote in the current Republican caucus, replacing him would require 27 Republican senators to agree on a single replacement and then to elect that replacement in a leadership ballot. So far, the best I can find, the reported count of senators that are willing to consider replacing Thune sits at 13. And even those 13 can't agree on a single candidate to replace him. So the math, at least as we count it today, is fatal. Now, there is a second path. It's structural. Speaker Mike Johnson, over on the House side, can call the House into a longer adjournment. And then if Senate Majority Leader John Thune agrees to a Senate adjournment of at least 10 days, the president can finally make some recess appointments. But if Thune refuses, which he seems to be more than willing to do, the two chambers, the House and the Senate, would be in formal disagreement over the time of adjournment. Why is that important? Because then Article 2, Section 3 of the Constitution gives the president the power, in the case of a disagreement, to adjourn Congress himself to such time as the president thinks would be proper. Now, I want you to understand that Article 2 power has never been used. And conservative legal scholars, including those even at the Heritage Foundation, who have long defended originalist readings of the recess appointments and adjournment clauses, have argued that its existence is precisely what was meant to discipline the kind of interchamber scheduling games that the Senate is currently playing. In other words, the framers anticipated the possibility that the Congress, the Senate, the chambers might frustrate the executive through manipulation of procedure. So they gave the president a constitutional safety valve. Now, that valve has remained closed for 2.5 centuries. But I think the conditions for which it was designed are now pretty visible to anybody who wants to open their eyes and just look. So a House Speaker willing to schedule a longer recess and a Senate leader unwilling to consent, and then add to that mix a president whose executive branch is now starved of confirmed nominees, of confirmed officials, I think that is precisely the configuration that the Constitution explicitly addresses. So let me close, because I want you to be clear about what John Thune is doing. He's not preserving some lofty institutional principle. He's truly using a procedural trick invented by a Democrat, Senator Harry Reid, now deceased, to obstruct a Republican president from staffing a Republican administration that the Republican electorate voted into office. The dignified-sounding phrase, advise and consent, Thune has been quietly converting that into something pretty ugly. And that is John Thune's personal veto over the president's appointments power. That's a betrayal of Donald Trump. And that's the slap that is delivered in full view of all the other Republican senators, the Democrats who know what's going on, and now you, who also know what's going on. This is not, I'm not making any sort of high-minded defense of the Senate. This is absolute obstruction wrapped in procedural Latin. Here we have a Republican leader who genuinely believed in advice and consent, who, if he did, would be moving heaven and earth to schedule floor time, to change the rules where needed, and most importantly, to confirm the president's people, the president's nominee. And John Thune and his cohorts that are supporting this are not doing so. Shame on John Thune, and shame on every Republican senator going along with this. Donald Trump deserves the appointments
he's entitled.

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7: From ABC News, I'm Mike Dubosky. After wrapping up a summit with Chinese President Xi Jinping this week in Beijing, President Trump is now back in Washington and touting trade deals on Boeing jets and agriculture products. Yet Xi still isn't committing to pressuring Iran to reopen the Strait of Hormuz. Russian President Vladimir Putin travels to China this week. Meanwhile, President Trump says U.S. forces killed ISIS leader Abu Bilal al-Manuki in Nigeria.
8: This was a surprising post that came from President Trump on his social media platform, Truth Social, late at night, saying that at his direction, the United States forces had completed a complex military option, executing who he said was the second in command for ISIS globally.
7: ABC's Olivia Rubin in New York. Long Island Railroad workers are on strike today. ABC's Chuck Sievertson has the latest.
9: What do we want?
10: Metropolitan Transportation Authority management wanted to reduce health care contributions for new LIRR employees to offset pay raises. MTA Chief Jen O'Lieber.
11: That was why we needed a new feature along the lines of the health care cost.
10: Engineers and Trainmen's Union VP Kevin Sexton says that offer was made right before the strike deadline,
12: which was never discussed in bargaining.
10: The MTA putting shuttle buses into service.
7: Prosecutors are pushing to retry Alex Murdaugh and saying the death penalty is on the table. Murdaugh was convicted of killing his wife and son in South Carolina 5 years ago. The state Supreme Court on Wednesday overturned those murder convictions. Northeast Colorado, southern Nebraska, and northern Kansas all under the threat of severe weather this weekend. ABC News meteorologist Leslie Lopez.
13: If you're getting into the areas of the plains, you're going to see a nice weather threat in those areas. Unfortunately, that's elevated to a 3 out of 5. And then moving you out into your Sunday, it's going to expand a little bit farther towards the northeast.
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2: At least 8 people were injured today after a car drove into a crowd of pedestrians in the Italian city of Modena. Eyewitnesses described the driver of that car jumping out and then trying to stab a passerby. He's now in custody and authorities are investigating the incident. London police deploying 4,000 officers today to help handle dueling protests there. ABC's Patrick Grevel reports from London.
3: There were many thousands at this nationalist anti-immigrant march in central London that was called by the UK's best-known far-right leader, who calls himself Tommy Robinson. Many people were wearing Make England Great Again caps. The UK movement here is closely linked with MAGA in the US. Many speakers at the rally attacked Islam. It comes as a radical right-wing political party led by Brexit leader Nigel Farage is growing in popularity here. Patrick Reeval, ABC News, London.
2: CIA Director John Ratcliffe made a surprise trip to Cuba this week, and now...
4: We've learned that the U.S. State Department has now offered the Cuban government a humanitarian aid package of $100 million. They've made that offer publicly multiple times this month. We're told that the Cuban government is currently mulling over whether or not it's interested, but there's some key disagreements right now on how that money will be distributed.
2: ABC's Alex Prochet. And San Jose, California hosts the Stars on Ice Tour tomorrow. Among those participating, Olympians Elisa Liu and Ilya Malinin. I'm Mike Dubusky, ABC News.
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7: Man arrested for string of business burglaries. I'm Jeff Bryden, KFOR News. The Lincoln Police Department Friday arrested 34-year-old Clarence Wilson, the man they believe is responsible for 6 different burglaries in Lincoln since March, including 2 at the adult entertainment store Romantics. Authorities served a search warrant at Wilson's home, and police said items from all 6 burglaries were found inside his home and garage. Mayor Larry and Gaylord Bird Friday said the dedication of the public health clinic at the Lincoln-Lancaster County Health Department as the Pat Lopez Health Clinic honors former Health Director Pat Lopez and her decades of public service. The announcement was part of a ceremony on the north steps of the Health Department at 3131 O Street, where the mayor and family members unveiled the new name displayed on the front of the building. And in Minneapolis, Minnesota, the number 24 Nebraska baseball team gained their 40th win as they rallied for 6 runs in the ninth inning, overcoming a 5-run deficit and defeated Minnesota 7-6 on Friday evening. I'm Jeff Bryden.
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2: Here's a look at Lincoln's first forecast. Slight chance of thunderstorms this afternoon. Otherwise, a mix of clouds and sun. High temperatures reach up to 91. Winds out of the east, 8 to 15 miles an hour. Cloudy skies expected tonight. Thunderstorms likely. Lows dip down to about 62. I'm weatherology meteorologist Ray Miller on KFOR FM 101.5 and 1240 AM. Online at KFORnow.com. Currently, it's 89 degrees.
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12: 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Click the link in the description if you're listening on podcast or YouTube. And in case you didn't know, and I didn't because I'm a boomer, how AI works. I did know that AI is artificial. It's not real.
13: That's a good start.
12: Artificial intelligence. So it doesn't manifest its own intelligence. It only can speak from the database that has been fed to it. And so that's the problem, for instance, with Google using AI to answer your questions, because they're so stupid that they're using Reddit as part of their database to answer the question. And Reddit, if you look it up on in the Greek, means not true. So people's opinion, it's like the TikTok in written form, you know, it's stupid stuff. But that's being entered in. So we don't have any stupid stuff in our Ask Ramsey AI, because the only thing we put in there was 3 years of this show, answer all the Ramsey personalities answering your questions, and all the books we've written and all the articles that we've written. And so they're all our opinion, how to work our system, how to work the baby steps. That's the only data that's in there. So that's the only possible answer that's going to come out. We've almost got it, as snarky as I am. It's about at George level of snark, not quite at Dave level.
13: It's not yelling at you quite yet.
12: It's just snarky. It's kind of funny snarky like George, not mean snarky like me.
13: Yes, it is so conversational, though. And you can have a conversation with it. So there's a back and forth, which is great. You can enter your own information. It'll get specific.
12: I'm really proud of our tech team. I mean, it's stinking good.
13: Feedback's been amazing.
12: 100%.

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2: From ABC News, I'm Dave Packer. A terror leader killed in Nigeria.
3: President Trump posting on social media overnight that American and Nigerian forces executed a mission to eliminate ISIS leader Abu Bilal Al-Manouki. The president writing that Al-Manouki will no longer terrorize the people of Africa or help plan operations to target Americans, and that the terror group's global operation is now, in his words, greatly diminished.
2: ABC's Rachel Scott. President Trump hailing the summit with Chinese President Xi Jinping as a great success, saying leaders made trade deals involving Boeing jets and agricultural products, but there were no apparent breakthroughs on some thorny issues, including the war with Iran. Next up in China, Russia's Vladimir Putin.
4: The Kremlin announcing that Putin will head to China per the invitation of President Xi on the 19th, that's just 3 days away, saying the final touches are already done. So the symbolism there is quite stark. But of course, also, there has been reporting about Russia potentially helping Iran when it comes to the war. As I said, China is a close ally of Iran. So the dynamics there quite interesting. And whether they will discuss Iran, it's likely. But it'll be interesting to see what comes out of that.
2: ABC's Olivia Rubin. At a voting rights rally today in Alabama, Democratic Senator Cory Booker accusing the Supreme Court of attacking the rights of black people.
5: You see, we have seen this before, where some people in black robes try to deny or take away our rights.
2: This after the Supreme Court's recent ruling in favor of Republicans in the battle over redistricting. Booker comparing those rulings to past Supreme Court decisions like Dred Scott in central London. Tens of thousands of people taking part in a nationalist anti-immigration rally. It's an indication of the growing power of a far-right movement said to be closely linked to President Trump's MAGA movement in the U.S. A separate pro-Palestine march also drew tens of thousands at the same time in London. 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
2: A lot of complaints in one northwest Atlanta neighborhood saying at certain times dozens of Waymo self-driving cars end up circling their cul-de-sac. This resident says they tried to block the Waymos from entering the cul-de-sac with a standing sign.
8: We had at one point 8 Waymos that were stuck trying to figure out how to turn around.
2: They say this usually happens in the morning. The cars are all empty. Waymo says they've already addressed this routing behavior. Union workers for New York's Long Island Railroad walked off the job this morning. That strike leaving tens of thousands of commuters in limbo, potentially creating a traffic nightmare. With more cars on the highways and longer work commutes, it comes as New York Subway Series, Yankees take on the Mets, is going on as well. And a catchy Cars for Kids jingle that you've probably heard a thousand times could be silenced in California. A judge ruling that the charity behind the ads violated the state's false advertising law, saying that donors weren't clear where the money was really going. ABC News legal contributor Neera Rami says that the judge took issue with the images of young children in the group's ads.
9: California is pretty consumer friendly. So when you're running ads with young kids and the funds are going to older kids in another state and maybe even another country, that's a problem.
2: In a written statement, Cars for Kids calling the ruling deeply flawed. And prosecutors may pursue the death penalty in the retrial of Alec Murdoch, according to the South Carolina Attorney General. Dave Packer, ABC News.
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11: Online threats force campus closures. I'm Jeff Brighton, KFOR News. Southeast Community College campuses and learning centers were closed Friday after the college received a threat of violence directed at its Lincoln campus. Lincoln police confirmed that the threat came in online and that SCC requested an increased presence of LPD officers on campuses. Investigators were able to contact the person responsible and determined that there was not an active threat toward any SCC campuses, staff, or students. During the month of April 2026, 11 people were killed in traffic crashes on Nebraska roadways. That's according to data collected by the Nebraska Department of Transportation. Three of the 10 vehicle occupants killed were not using seatbelts. And in their season opener at Haymarket Park, the Lincoln Salt Dogs lost to Sioux Falls 6-5 in 10 innings Friday night. The Dogs host Sioux Falls tonight at 6.05 p.m. with radio coverage on KFOR beginning at 5.35 p.m. I'm Jeff Brighton, KFOR News.
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3: I'm weatherology meteorologist Derek Height with a significant weather update. A severe thunderstorm watch continues until 1 a.m. early tomorrow morning. A severe thunderstorm watch means that conditions are favorable for the development of severe thunderstorms over the next several hours. Some of these storms may produce large hail and strong, damaging straight-line winds. Although tornadic development can't be ruled out, damaging hail and strong winds are likely to be the primary threat with developing storms. Storms can pop up quickly, so stay up to date on rapidly changing weather conditions and be prepared to take action if warnings are issued. A severe thunderstorm watch continues until 1 a.m. early tomorrow morning. Stay tuned for additional updates. I'm meteorologist Derek Height.
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10: Hi, this is Jeff Mall with Visit Lincoln. The summer of 2026 will go down as one of the most exciting tourism summers in recent memory, especially during the months of late May, June, and July. To kick things off, mark your calendars for an amazing Memorial Day car show on the campus of the Museum of American Speed and Speedway Motors on May 22nd and 23rd. The car show itself features cars straight from the pages of Wheel Hub magazine, as well as hundreds of other cars from state and national destinations. To kick things off, cars depart early Friday from Lincoln on their way to Omaha for what organizers call the Wheel Hub Reliability Run and returning to Lincoln late in the day. And on Saturday, all cars will be on campus at Speedway Motors and the Museum of American Speed for an all-day car show like no other. In years past, over 1,000 show vehicles have converged on Lincoln for this exciting event. I'm proud of tourism in our community, and it's one more thing I enjoy about life in Lincoln. I'm Jeff Mall.
4: No speaker is smart without staying connected. Educate and enlighten Alexa by telling her to launch the KFOR Lincoln skill.
9: I'll figure it out, or it's not your problem. But Dave, I feel like it is my problem. You know, he's my dad, and I've got to take care of him at some point.
1: Well, that's sweet, but it's not your problem. He's right.
9: Really?
1: Yeah, really.
9: Okay.
1: You're $4,000 in debt. You're broke. You came home to try to help him with his business. That's your problem. And you keep that running. He's a grown 61-year-old man. He should take care of it. I mean, he's not mentally disabled.
9: You're right about that.
1: Yeah. So it's not your problem. I mean, if he was, you know, if he had a brain injury or something, maybe you'd want to go, okay, I need to help my dad, right? But all he is bullheaded.
9: Fair enough.
11: Did you ask him why he hasn't put a cent away for 40 years?
9: I think the conversation scares him. I don't think he knows what to do about it, and I think it's gotten to a point where avoidance is the only technique.
1: I think you can end up helping him, and I'll give you an idea. But first thing I want you to do is release this emotional burden of having to carry your dad, okay? But the way you help him is this. You finish turning this business around, getting yourself out of debt, and then the more you get involved in the running of the business, set up a 401k at the business and sign him up for it.
9: Okay.
1: I mean, he's probably going to work another 10 years, isn't he?
9: I'm hoping he's able to.
1: Okay.
9: How many people
1: on your construction team?
9: So right now we've just come down to three. So it's him, myself, and an accounts manager. And then everything else, for the most part, we subcontract out.
1: Okay, so he's not physically straining.
9: The issue with the kind of thing here is that he's kind of avoiding technology, and you've got a bunch of other companies coming in and kind of taking over.
1: Yeah, but see, you can fix that too, to the extent you take over the running of the business. If you guys keep running the business and you continue to insert yourself in the operations of the business and you help with the technology and you help grow the business and you help keep it alive, and you know, if you can't do that, then y'all need to shut the thing down. And you need to go get a job, right? But if you can do that, while you're doing that, you could reach over to a Ramsey SmartVestor Pro and set yourself up a simple 401k in there and just sign him up and start dumping company money in his name into it and dump company money in your name into it.
9: Awesome.
1: And,
9: okay.
1: You know, so it's almost against his will, but you tell him, you go, hey, I just set up a 401k. I'm going to be putting my money in, or putting our money into me and our money into you, and I need you to sign this right here. Shut up.
11: Sometimes you got to sneak the vegetables in for their own good.
1: Eat your broccoli. Yeah.
11: Does he have any money saved? Is he like a tin can guy? Like, does he have anything, or is he really just can't live on less than he makes?
9: So the company does well enough to where when he needs money, he just draws it out.
1: Yeah.
9: So he has got nothing saved. I believe from what the digging that I've been doing, he's got about $8,000 in debt, which is nice. That's not much, and he makes enough to pay it. But nothing in savings, no emergency savings.
11: No other assets?
1: Yeah. So part of your business job to grow this business is to take the inner workings of the business and make them more sophisticated. You knew that already, and you were the one told us that. And as you're doing that, you get your debts paid off, his debts paid off. You start instituting some financial systems as part of it, and one of those financial systems is what's called a simple 401k. It's a 401k. Or simple IRA. It's a 401k for businesses, for small businesses your size. And you know, it's real easy to set up, very inexpensive to set up except for the money that you stick into it. And so then you guys, when you go make some money, you don't have any debt payments. You've got some savings in the business called retained earnings. That's part of your systems. You're building your technology base. You're competing. You're even getting ahead of the competition out there in the way you're doing the jobs. And in the process, your profits go up, and you start chunking a bunch of them into the retirement. That's how you take care of him, is almost against his will. But I don't want you feeling like you failed as a son if a full-bodied, full-brained 61-year-old didn't take care of themselves. That's not a failure on your part. You've done nothing wrong. I'm not going to guilt trip you for I don't want you to guilt trip yourself.
11: You can't and shouldn't fund his lifestyle for the rest of his life once he's done working.
1: Yeah.
11: That's a bad plan.
1: By 61 or so, somewhere in there, you should grow up. Somewhere in there. I'm trying still, but I'm still trying, but I'm getting there.
11: All one right. day.
1: Ricky is with us. Ricky's in Orange County. Hi, Ricky. How are you?
12: Hi, Dave. How you doing? Thanks for taking my call.
1: Sure.
12: I'll just paint a picture as to what the situation is. So I'm in California, so I'm considered in the world of high net worth based on my income. I have about $5 million in equities, a little over $2 million in 401k on top of that. So we're looking about $7 million. Income around $600 a year.
1: Good for you.
12: Now, my question to you is this. It's bothering me that based on discussing with my CPA that the house that I live in, I guess around 6,000 square foot house, I bought it for $2.5 million. Maybe it's worth $4.3 million, $4.4 million today. The mortgage is about 1.1. And I know I've been listening to you a long time, but I feel I want to continue to keep the mortgage because it's free money. It's at 2.2-2.3% fixed, but that's a separate issue. But the bottom reason why I'm asking is I have a lot of equity sitting there, roughly around $3 million, and I could be, given the fact of my income, it's not allowing me to write off any of the $30,000 a year in taxes for property taxes. I have zero write-offs on that. They won't allow me to write off any of the interest. So I'm thinking, like, based on my return that I'm getting on my equities, whether it's the 401k or the other $5 million, I'm averaging, you know, maybe 12% a year in good indexes. And the amount of money I could be making, $250,000, $300,000 a year on that equity, I'm better off maybe renting, given I'm not getting any benefit of the write-offs of being a homeowner. And I don't think in this country necessarily it's a benefit to be a homeowner if you're not getting the ability to.
1: Well, your analysis, the problem is your analysis is based on a moment in time rather than projecting into the future. And so your analysis is flawed.
12: Okay.
1: Well, and so I'm calling bullcrap on your statement that in America today it's not a good idea to own a house. That's just bullcrap. So because you're looking at this particular moment in time. You forgot the fact that this house has gone up several million dollars while you owned it. You seem to leave that out of the equation.
12: But true. But then again, if I were to put, you know, based on the money that
1: California
12: I put down,
1: real estate has done better than mutual funds. ROI, return on investment.
12: Right, of course.
1: Period. Okay, it's done better. You can't write off the taxes. Welcome to your socialistic state. But that's the problem that you got where you chose to live. But the issue is that California real estate remains an excellent investment. And so renting and, you know, putting all your equity in an S&P does not outperform owning real estate. I own a whole bunch of both. I believe in both. And all the people that we know that have $10 to $60 million net worths that we coach, my net worth is several hundred million, own a good mixture of real estate and mutual funds, and they've owned their own home paid for decades. They haven't overanalyzed this. 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
4: 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Spring storms, roof-ripping hail, flooding rains, tree-toppling winds, dangerous lightning, and her favorite local go-to, tornadoes.
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3: Good evening once again, everyone, and welcome to Haymarket Park in Lincoln, Nebraska. Tonight is game number two of the Lincoln Salt Dogs 2026 season as they take on the Sioux Falls Canaries in an American Association Western Division baseball matchup. We welcome you inside the Corona Extra broadcast booth. I'm Rich Ray. Bobby Hessling is back at our KFOR studios with us tonight here in Lincoln. Well, the Lincoln Salt Dogs pushed the Sioux Falls Canaries to the brink. However, they fell by a score of 6-5 in 10 innings in the 2026 season opener in Haymarket Park last night. Lincoln dropped the first game of the 7-game homestand to begin the 25th season of Salt Dogs baseball. The Canaries played in the game's first run in the top of the third inning. Facing Lincoln starter Greg Lokanen, the Canaries' Jalen Greer led off the inning with a double, and after a flyout to right by Anthony Sharkus, which advanced Greer to third, Anthony Hall grounded to second, scoring Greer to make it a 1-0 Sioux Falls lead. Lincoln responded in the bottom of the fifth after Canaries starting pitcher Thomas Dorminey had retired 13 straight batters. Lincoln's Mason Menzie reached on a one-out walk. And two batters later, Cale Chatham singled to put runners at first and second. Then Paul Myrou drew a walk to load the bases. The next batter, Kem Feltz, hit a 2-2 pitch over the left field fence for a grand slam home run, which put the Salt Dogs ahead by a score 4-1. Sioux Falls cut into the Salt Dogs' lead in the top of the sixth. With one out, Josh Raywald hit a 1-2 pitch off Lincoln reliever Jefferson Figueroa over the right field fence for a solo home run to make the score 4-2. The Salt Dogs got the run back in the bottom of the seventh. With one out, Kerry Arboleda hit a solo home run off Sioux Falls reliever Jalen Miller to make it a 5-2 Salt Dogs lead. However, Lincoln could not hold on as the Canaries tied the game in the top of the eighth. With one out facing Salt Dogs reliever David Shaw, Josh Raywald drew a walk, and Michael Kiriali singled along the infield to put runners at first and second. The next batter, Mike Hart, did the same with a broken bat single to load the bases. Two batters later, Scott Combs laced a double inside the third base bag and down into the left field corner, which scored all three Sioux Falls runners to tie the game at 5. Neither team could manufacture a run over the next two frames, thus forcing extra innings. And in the top of the 10th, with Michael Kiriali, the placed runner, at second, Lincoln reliever Tyler Stasiowski struck out the first two batters. However, Scott Combs came through again for the Canaries as he doubled to left, scoring Kiriali to make it a 6-5 Sioux Falls lead. In the bottom of the 10th, Lincoln's placed runner at second was Kerry Arboleda. However, the Canaries closed the door on the Lincoln opportunity as reliever Charlie Hasty induced three consecutive pop-ups to end the game. Sioux Falls now 1-0 on the year, scored 6 runs off 9 hits with no errors. Lincoln, at 0-1, had 5 runs with 4 hits and no errors. Canaries starting pitcher Thomas Dorminey worked 4 2/3 innings. He gave up 4 runs off 3 hits, struck out 2, and he walked 2. Will Levine pitched an inning and a third and struck out 1. Jalen Miller pitched 1 inning. He gave up 1 run off 1 hit, and he walked 2. And Spencer Bauer, who picked up the win to go to 1-0 in the season, worked an inning and 2/3, and he struck out 2 batters. For Lincoln, Greg Lokanen pitched 5 innings, yielding 1 run off of 3 hits. He struck out 7, and he walked 3. Jefferson Figueroa pitched 1 inning, giving up 1 run off 1 hit with 1 strikeout, and he walked 2. Zach McLeod pitched an inning and struck out 3 batters. David Shaw pitched 1 inning and yielded 3 runs off 3 hits, struck out 2, and he walked 1. Tyler Stasiowski took the loss. He's 0-1 as he pitched 2 innings, yielding 1 unearned run off 2 hits, and he struck out 5. Offensively for the Canaries, Anthony Hall was 0-4 with an RBI. Josh Raywalt was 1-2 with a solo home run. Mike Hart went 2-3. Scott Combs went 2-5, and he drove in 4 runs. For the Salt Dogs, Cam Feltz was 2-4 with a grand slam home run and 4 runs batted in. Kerry Arboleda was 1-4 with a solo home run. Now, the second game of the 3-game series is tonight here at Haymarket Park. Right-handed pitcher Trey Jones will be on the mound for Lincoln, while Sioux Falls will counter with right-handed pitcher Chase Gehring. Tonight's game is Magnetic Schedule Giveaway Night, sponsored by Nebraska Orthopedic Center. It's also Salt Dogs Baseball Giveaway Night, presented by Creek Carrier. And in addition, fans can purchase $4 select Tallboy beers coming up here tonight. And if you're coming on out to the ball game and you still want to get tickets or merchandise or additional information, make sure you go to saltdogs.com. Now, weather-wise for tonight, we anticipate a slight chance of showers and thunderstorms later. Our game time temperature is going to be in the mid-80s, and we should bottom out in the upper 60s by game's end. The wind will be out of the east tonight, from 10 to 20 miles per hour blowing in from left field. Coming up here on the KFOR at the ballpark pregame show, Bobby Heslin will have highlights from last night's Salt Dogs game, plus a check of the Bryan Health scoreboard. We'll bring you the starting lineups and the first pitch. Game two of this series and this seven-game homestand to begin the season is about to get underway. The Lincoln Salt Dogs and the Sioux Falls Canaries are coming up next on KFOR and online at KFORnow.com.
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3: Frisbee in 3, 2, 1. The KFOR at the ballpark pregame show continues as we chat with manager at Lincoln Salt Dogs, James Frisbee. And it's game two of the season as the Salt Dogs opened the season last night. Suffered a 6-5, 10-inning loss to the Sioux Falls Canaries. All right, so game one underneath your belt. And when you sit back and you evaluate how the team performed last night, what sticks out the most to you, Fris?
8: I think the biggest thing is I just felt like our guys have bought into spring training and
3: Manager at Lincoln Salt Dogs, James Frisbee, and it's game two of the season as the Salt Dogs opened the season last night. Suffered a 6-5, 10-inning loss to the Sioux Falls Canaries. All right, so game one underneath your belt, and when you sit back and you evaluate how the team performed last night, what sticks out the most to you, Fris?
8: I think the biggest thing is I just felt like our guys have bought into spring training and they played the game the right way last night, played hard, ran balls out. That's what we're looking for. We're a young club, and I was happy with the at-bats we had. I thought we hit the ball really hard at times. We had a few Adam balls, you know, and then a couple guys hit the ball to the deepest part of the park, and there is a gap in left center that is kind of a graveyard here, and it's but those guys touched it pretty good, and then, you know, a couple of big home runs by Cam, obviously, and then Carey hit a blast to left field. So I saw some really, really good things. Thought we pitched well. Defensively, I think we played well. You know, it was just one of those games where baseball's baseball. Shaw comes in and does well, and he gives up a walk and then two jam job hits that shatters two bats, and all of a sudden bases are loaded, and then a guy hits a ground ball down the line and they score three and tie it up, and it's, you know, then it was just a battle, and we had a chance at the end before extra innings to get a run in, but we've been kind of working on a play, and their catcher did maybe one of the best pump fakes I've seen anywhere, really, from the big leagues to here. Like, that, he did an incredible job, and

0: you know, I kind of felt bad coaching third because I wish, you know, I probably should have been a little more boisterous than I was. So I take the heat on that. But all in all, I mean, it was a great night at the ballpark. Great crowd. I mean, they were in it. Can't ask for any more than that. Just extra inning games are extra inning games. You know, especially with the international rules. I've seen it. I've seen it on both sides in the big leagues. Like, it's not an easy thing. And I thought Stas did a great job out of the bullpen for us. Boy, he's one pitch away from keeping it tied, and, you know, who knows how long. The funny thing about the international rules is, you know, they did it. They put it in play a long time ago. Well, you know, it's been a few years. And it's supposed to, it's supposed to speed up the outcome. But I've seen those things go 18 innings. So, and it really taxes your, from that point, it taxes your pitching staff as you go. So, but it's what it is. I understand. You know, fans probably don't want to sit out there like they used to for 5 or 6 hours a night, and especially extra innings and go long. So I get it. It's a different. The international rule is a different. Different way to manage. I mean, you can do it two ways. You can try to bunt a guy over, and I've seen that work. I've seen it not work. Or, you know, and usually on the road, you're usually not going to bunt because you're trying to play for a bigger inning because the other team has the last at bat. We were going to bunt in that one situation, and then 2-0, you know, we let him swing away so he could get a Chatham could get a pitch to drive, which he's very capable of doing that. And then, unfortunately, we popped it up to the catcher, and then two outs, and we didn't come out on top. But I was pleased.
1: Yeah. You've done this for quite some time on multiple levels. And coming into this season, it's unique because it's practically a brand-new roster that you put together. I mean, on the active roster, you got actually two players back from last year's squad. And on the offensive side, no players that return. They're just two pitchers. Has it been a challenge? Has it been exciting? Or how would you describe it as putting this together? And now you've got one game under your belt.
0: I would say both. I think it's a challenge to get the guys in the right chemistry in the order, getting used to hitting together in the order. But, you know, it's when you turn a roster completely over, it's exciting, actually. It's a challenge, but it's exciting. Obviously, you know, we need Jack back. Jack's a staple here. He can hit. He can play. Like, he's going to be a big part of this. But, you know, he had a little quad thing, and it's just something you don't want to rush it because I've just seen that too many years in a row where a guy tries to come back too soon and then re-injures it, and then it just prolongs the agony for the guy, and we don't want that to happen. We want him to be ready to go. So hopefully, I think he's turning the corner. I'm hoping within a week that maybe we can get him going again. But I told him, I said, look, until we're ready, you're ready to go, like, then we'll go. But I don't want him coming in pressing and worrying about, you know, he needs to be totally ready to go. And then at this level, you know, really, who is 100%? Probably nobody. You know, I always joke with the guys that, you know, I say, last time I was 100% in this game, I think I was 13. So, you know, I don't really go on, yeah, I feel 100%. Nobody really feels 100% every day. So it's just more him mentally and physically realizing that I can do the things I want to do to be the ball player that I know I can be, and we know he can be. So, you know, I'm confident when we get him back, it's just going to make us offensively and defensively, it's going to make us better and better. And we still have, you know, Eddie in Venezuela. We're trying to get him over as soon as we can. That's out of our hands, though. You know, that's a government thing that everybody's working hard to try to get these kids over here. So we're hoping that we'll have some more progress this week. That's our hopes.
1: Yeah. Got Trey Jones on the mound for you tonight. Talk to us a little bit about his style as far as pitching is concerned. What do you expect out of him?
0: Yeah, Trey threw the ball really well first couple weeks of spring. Came in great shape. You know, he's kind of a swing man. Originally, when we got going, I kind of projected him as that middle relief guy and guy that could start when we need him to on double hitters and just different times where a guy needed a blow. And he's very versatile, but, you know, we've had a couple of guys go down, and so, you know, he's going to step up and start. And, you know, Trey pounds his own, throws a good fastball, a good slider, competes. So we hope we can get some length out of him tonight. It's early, so we try not to overdo guys. I mean, Luke threw great last night, 88 pitches in 5 innings. So, you know, that was, you know, I'm kind of cautious on the pitch count right now early. You know, later on, I'm sure he'll be built up to where he can keep going even after 88. But that was the perfect time to get him out last night, and what a great job he did.
1: Got an opportunity even up the series tonight against a talented Sioux Falls squad, so a win tonight, that'd be big, wouldn't it?
0: That'd be huge. Obviously, you know, just getting that first win of the season is big for these guys. And, you know, it was – they have a veteran team over there. They have a lot of guys that have been with Mike. Mike does a great job as a manager. So, but he's kept a really good nucleus around, I think, really for the last 5 years. He's had a lot of the same guys. And, you know, they're all used to hitting in together in the lineup. They know what each other can do. He knows what they can do. And they compete very well. They play the game right. They're a solid team. Mike's done an outstanding job. I think that he was telling me yesterday during BP that this is his 10th year of managing these guys. And, you know, he said, look, my first couple of years, it was really trying to put together a group of guys that wanted to be here. And they've improved. I mean, they've improved that whole facility, everything there. You know, they really have done a great job with the ballpark. They've got good ownership, a really good general manager, president. And then Mike's just done a really good job, and he's got a good group of guys. So they've been good for the last 5 or 6 years. They've been a good club in this league and very veteran-oriented. And so, you know, for us, it's just our young guys going out there and continuing to play the right way, hustle, and just get relaxed at the plate a little bit too. You know, a lot of these guys are young and they haven't been at this level of competition and independent ball. So they're learning, and I think for some of them, the game sped up a little bit on their first night, a lot of adrenaline, and now it's just kind of realizing that, yeah, we can play here. We got to relax and let the game come to us and not force it.
1: Thanks for your time, Frizz. Good luck tonight.
0: Thank you, Rich. Appreciate it.
1: That's James Prisby, the manager of the Lincoln Salt Dogs. More of the KFOR at the Ballpark pregame show continues after a timeout. This is Lincoln Salt Dogs Baseball.
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5: 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Let's start with the highlights from last night, opening day between Lincoln and Sioux Falls. First game of the year for both teams, and it starts things off in the top of third inning with one out, a runner at third, and Anthony Hall has an RBI that scores Jalen Green.
1: Next pitch, breaking ball, and it's going to be bounced to the right side. This will score the run. Shepard's got it over to first in time for out number two. But on that slow bouncer, able to score, Jalen Greer, and the Canaries take a 1-0 lead.
5: I'd give the Canaries a 1-0 lead, as Rich said. Then bottom five, two outs, the bases loaded. Cam Feltz, it's a grand slam to left. Lincoln takes the lead for the first time all year.
1: Comes the 2-2 to Feltz. Feltz swings and hits this ball high in the air, deep to left. This one's back by the fence, and it is going to be gone! A grand slam home run for Cam Feltz! And the Dogs are starting to growl as they lead it now by a score of 4-1.
5: First home run of the year for the Salt Dogs, gave him a 4-1 lead. We go to the bottom of the seventh, nobody on and one away. And a solo home run extends the lead back to three after Sioux Falls got a run a little earlier.
1: Next offering. Swung on, he hit high in the air to left. This one is back toward the fence, and this one will not come back. It's gone. Kerry Arboleda with a solo home run to left field. And Lincoln now leads it by a score of 5-2.
5: Fast forward to the top of the eighth, two outs, bases loaded, and Scott Combs has a bases-clearing RBI double that ties the game.
6: Swung on, and it's going to be a smash inside the third base bag, and it's a fair ball. That's going to score at least.

0: Belts gets in a little bit of trouble, but that would force extra innings, and we go to the top of the 10th. Two outs and a runner at second, and Scott Combs delivers again with an RBI double.
1: The 1-0 pitch. Breaking ball swung on, and it's laced in the left field for a base hit, and Combs comes through again. And he is going to stroll towards second. He's got an RBI double, and Sioux Falls leads it by a score of 6-5 here in the top of the 10th inning.
0: That would end up being the final. Final score 6-5 last night. Sioux Falls, 6 runs, 9 hits, and no errors. For Lincoln, it is 5 runs on 4 hits and no errors. That takes us to a look at the Brian Hill scoreboard update from across the American Association. Let's start with games from last night. Fargo and Cleburne played in their second game and of the year, and final score there from last night, 12-5. Fargo took care of Cleburne, winning by 7. Gary South Shore and Lake Country. Lake Country won 12-4 last night in the opening day for both of those teams. It was part of a big third inning for the Dockhounds. They were up 8-0 after 3. Gary South Shore could not muster up enough, and it could not come back after another 4 spot in the 7th from Lake Country. Sioux City and Chicago from last night. Good ball game the entire way. The Dogs pulled away in the 8th inning, scoring 2 to retake the lead and hold off the Explorers, winning 4-3 over Sioux City. Winnipeg and Milwaukee, 6-2 final up in Milwaukee last night. Winnipeg didn't get the best start. Milwaukee had a big advantage, up 3-0 for the first 5 innings. Winnipeg got one back in the 6th. Milwaukee follows it up with 2 more in the 6th and 1 more in the 7th, winning 6-2 last night in opening day in Milwaukee. Kansas City and Kane County. Kansas City struck first in front 1-0, and then 3 runs in the 3rd and the 4th combined for Kane County gave them a 3-1 lead. Kansas City followed up with another one in the 6th, leading 3-2, and that would be the final score. Kane County able to hold off the Kansas City Monarchs for their first win of the season. Well, tonight a few games have yet to get started. Fargo and Cleburne yet again, third time this year that they are going to go at it. Still no score in that one. Kansas City and Kane County, no score in that game over in the western suburbs of Chicagoland back in Illinois. Winnipeg and Milwaukee get set for the second time this season. Still no score. That game just about to get started at the top of the hour, while Gary South Shore and Lake Country will get set for the second game of the year. That's supposed to get started at 5:35, and then at 6:35 rather, and then at 6:00 at the top of the hour, Sioux City again will take on the Chicago Dogs. So still very early in the American Association season. Not much to talk about standings-wise. We'll take a look over to Nebraska baseball today, who wrapped up their regular season handling business against Minnesota. And an update on the softball regional as well. Nebraska took care of Grand Canyon earlier today, winning 2-0. Jordy Ball, phenomenal, striking out 16 batters, giving up 1 hit. Final score for the Nebraska baseball game, they swept Iowa, winning 14-11. Not the best when you look at it from a pitching aspect, but still scoring 14 runs. They scored double-digit runs twice the series against Minnesota. Nebraska has locked up the number 2 spot in the Big Ten baseball tournament. They will play on Friday. They will await the winner of however pool play works out in the new Big Ten format. Obviously, that will be something to watch, but they will play on Friday for sure at around approximately 5 p.m. Update on state baseball stuff. Up in Omaha, Lincoln Standing Bear fell to Platte Valley earlier today, 8-7 in 9 innings. What a ball game that was up at Tal Anderson Field. And then earlier this morning, Scott Catholic and Lincoln Pius X played, and Scott Catholic walked off Lincoln Pius X in the bottom of the 7th, winning 4-3 in that one. Lincoln Lutheran getting set, and they should be about underway by now. For right now, don't have a score update on that one from Lincoln Lutheran in the Class C state tournament. Well, we'll step aside. When we come back, we'll have first pitch and starting lineups with Rich Ray from the ballpark at Haymarket Park. 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
0: Now, with the game's starting lineups and the first pitch, here's Rich Ray.
10: It is time for Lincoln Salt Dogs Baseball on this Saturday night at Haymarket Park in Lincoln. Good evening, everyone. Rich Ray along with you. It is time for us to get you our starting lineups for this evening's contest. And our starting lineups are brought to you by Gene Lilly Surety Bonds. They are the largest rider of surety bonds in Nebraska. For the visiting Sioux Falls Canaries, 1-0 in the season, coached by Mike Meyer in his 10th year. Leading off and playing left field, number 13, Anthony Sharkus. Batting second in right field, number 35, Anthony Hall. Batting third, it's the designated hitter, number 11, Jabari Henry. Batting fourth at first base, number 36, Josh Ray Waltz. Batting fifth, the shortstop, number 8, Michael Cirielli. Batting sixth in center field is number 2, Joe Voss. Batting seventh, doing the catching, number 29, Scott Combs. Batting eighth and playing third base is number 9, Chris Klitzer. Batting ninth and playing second base is number 5, Trevor Achenbaugh. For the Canaries, it's Sharkus, Hall, Henry, Ray Waltz, Cirielli, Ross, Combs, Quitzer, and Ocubot with Chase.

0: Gearing on the mound for Sioux Falls. For the Lincoln Salt Dogs, 0-1 in the season, managed by James Frisbee in his first year in Lincoln. Leading off and playing center field, number 5, Cam Phelps. Batting second and playing second base is number 4, Nick Shubbert. Batting third in left field, number 15, Jairo Palmaris. Batting fourth, doing the catching, number 13, Ryan Graybosch. Batting fifth in right field, number 44, Tanner Otremba. Batting sixth, the designated hitter, number 10, Mason Minzy. Batting seventh and playing first base, number 41, Kerry Arboleda. Batting eighth and playing third base, number 7, Callan Halverson. And batting ninth and playing shortstop is number 17, Paul Miro. For the Salt Dogs, Phelps, Shumpert, Palmaris, Graybosch, Otremba, Minzy, Arboleda, Halverson, and Miro. Trey Jones on the hill for Lincoln coming up tonight. 6-foot, 160-pound right-hander, 26 years old, out of Baxley, Georgia. He played for the Boise Hawks in the Pioneer League last season. We're set for baseball here at Haymarket Park. We hope you enjoy it tonight right here on KFOR. So stepping in will be Anthony Sharkus, the left fielder. And Jones will work the left side of the pigeon rubber, winds, and delivers the first pitch of tonight's contest. Swung on and hit in the air down the right field side, slicing out of play, a foul ball. And we are underway at Haymarket Park. 6:05, 85 degrees at Haymarket Park this evening. The ball's in one strike to Sharkus. Jones gets a sign from Graybosch, winds, and delivers the 0-1. It's high. The count will even up here at 1-1. 1-1 the count on Sharkus. Our starting lineups were brought to you by Gene Lilly Surety Bonds, the largest writer of surety bonds in Nebraska since 1965. We thank you for their support of Salt Dogs baseball. Here's a fly ball to left, right to Palmaris, and he's able to make the catch, and there's one away. One up and one down here in the top of the first inning. Say, fans, don't forget to keep up with all the Salt Dogs games at home and on the road on the league's streaming service, AABaseball.tv, which can be found online in the App Store or on your favorite streaming devices like Roku and Amazon Fire TV. So one away, as that'll bring to the plate the right fielder, number 35, Anthony Hall. Hall went 0-4 at the plate for the Canaries last night, but drove in the game's first run with a ground out in the third inning. He swings at the first pitch from Jones and misses, and the count is no balls and one strike. Lincoln wearing their Stars and Stripes uniforms tonight. Red, white, and blue. White pants, blue caps, red bills on the cap. Comes an 0-1 pitch to Hall from Jones. That fastball is going to catch the outside corner. Strike two. Canaries have their yellow uniforms on for the tops, the gray pants, and the blue hats and helmets. 0-2 to count here on Anthony Hall. The next pitch. Swung on, popped in the air left side. It's going to slice out of play. The count stays at no balls and two strikes. 0-2 on Hall. Last night, Sioux Falls went in 6-5 in 10 innings. This is game two of the three-game series and game two of Lincoln's seven-game homestand to begin the season. 0-2 to count here on the left hand of hitting Anthony Hall. Jones' next offering. Swung on and fouled off, just getting a piece of it, is Hall. Let's go ahead and check our Nebraska Orthopedic Center injury report from 1948 to present day. The surgeons at NOC continue to offer the finest orthopedic care in the region. And there are four athletes to talk about here for the Salt Dogs as Jones is ready to deliver an 0-2 pitch. Swung on and hit in the air to right center field, tagged pretty well. This is back to the warning track, back by the fence, and it is going to one hop up against the fence. Phelps will pick it up. Around second is Hall. He's going to try for three, and he'll be able to get in there, sliding head first with a triple. Anthony Hall triples to right center field. First hit of the ball game, first base runner, and it's a three-bagger for Anthony Hall of Sioux Falls. So the Canaries have the go-ahead run 90 feet away here in the top of the first inning with one out. Hall got a pitch that was about belt high, and he was able to turn on it. And see if it wasn't for that breeze blowing in from the east, that one might have found its way out of here. Here's Jabari Henry, the designated hitter and the all-time leading home run leader in American Association Baseball. Jones is set in the first pitch. Henry swings and misses at a breaking ball for strike one. No balls and a strike to Jabari Henry. Last night, he ended up going 1-for-4 at the plate with a single in the ninth inning. He did strike out three times in last night's performance. No balls and a strike here on Henry. Next pitch from Jones. It's a bouncy ball right back to the mound. Picking it up is Jones. He's got fired to third. The tag, and they got him. Getting off the bag a bit too far was Anthony Hall. Jones took that one-hopper quickly with his glove and was able to force Hall to make a decision. Hall went back to the bag. Jones was able to throw one over to Halverson, who applied the tag, and that is the second out of the inning. A big out right there, as now there are two away and a runner at first base with Henry. So that's going to bring up first baseman Josh Raywaltz. Raywaltz hit a solo home run in last night's contest off of Jefferson Figueroa. He's stretching the pitch. Raywaltz will take this for a strike. No balls and one strike to Josh Raywaltz. Back to our injury report. Two players for Lincoln currently on the injured list. They are Nate Blaine and Jack Dragham. Blaine still hampered from a shoulder impingement that lingers from last year. No balls and one strike. The next pitch. It's a fastball low, and the count evens. It's now one ball and one strike. And then Jack Dragham, I mentioned last night it was a hamstring injury. It's more or less just a leg injury in general. James Frisbee in our interview earlier was explaining that it's kind of a quad injury as well. 1-1 pitch. Changeup in there for a strike in the outside corner. And Strong is ahead in the count, one ball and two strikes. Two players are on the inactive list, and they are suffered from injuries. They are Trevor Long, starting right-handed pitcher, and Connor Markle, starting left-handed pitcher, and they're on the inactive list at this particular time. That's your Nebraska Orthopedic Center injury report. 1-2 pitch from Long, and it's called strike three on the outside corner to end the inning. So a strikeout for Trey Jones, and that is going to do it for the Canaries here in the top of the first. There were no runs, one hit, no errors, one runner left on base. We played a half inning, no score. The Salt Dogs will bat when we return on KFOR and online at KFORnow.com.
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0: No scores. We go to the bottom of the first inning. The Lincoln Salt Dog getting ready to bat. But before we do that, special presentation just wrapping up on the field in honor of Charlie Meyer. Charlie Meyer, who is the outgoing retiring president of the Lincoln Salt Dogs, just retired here a couple of weeks ago. And he's being recognized tonight with a reception that took place before the contest here this evening. And we've got a video that is taking place right now that we'll try to listen into, which is out on the video screen, and we'll try to listen into this here and get the acknowledgments for Charlie Meyer.
5: I also want to share a story with why I'm so appreciative of Charlie's success with the Salt Dogs and why I have a special meeting for him. My grandfather, George Hill, is a baseball enthusiast. So much that he and a group of local businessmen tried to strike the deal, transferring the Western League Sioux City franchise to Lincoln. Unfortunately, the deal fell through in 1922. Almost 80 years later, on June 2nd, 2001, Lincoln played his first game at Haymarket Park. Charlie III for being the face of the South. He was instrumental in moving the project forward, building a partnership with the City of Lincoln, University of Nebraska, and NAPCO. Charlie was well respected and liked. Charlie has always been supportive of those around him. He's always had the best interests of players, coaches, and fans at heart. Charlie and Brown were always welcoming to our players and coaches, and Charlie served

0: and was an important member of the expansion committee. He was greatly respected by the other owners. He was always the voice of reason. Charlie's passion is a savage name, is one of the best organizations in Nevada baseball. Thank you, Charlie, for 25 seasons of South Park baseball, providing our community with affordable family fun, and for helping make my grandfather's dream a reality. Thank you.
1: Hey, Charlie, I wanted to add my congratulations for your retirement. You accomplished a lot in your years in Lincoln, and I'm proud of you for all you've done. I look forward to what's going to happen in the future.
2: Fans, put your hands together one more time for Bulldog President Charlie Meyer.
3: Barry Mack's presentation taking place on the field along the third base line in honor of Charlie Meyer, who is recognized this evening and recently retired, and we'll have an opportunity to try to catch up with Charlie a little bit later on in the broadcast coming up here tonight as well. So well done by Charlie Meyer, the outgoing president of the Lincoln Salt Dogs. All right, let's go ahead and set the defense for the Sioux Falls Canaries here this evening. Out in left field is Hyrule Pomaris. The center fielder is Cam Feltz, and the right field is Tanner Otrimba. Over at third base is Callan Halverson. That's for Lincoln. And then on the Sioux Falls side of things, Anthony Sharkis is playing left, while Joe Voss is in center, and in right field is Anthony Hall. Chris Quitzer is at third base, at shortstop, Michael Cariali. At second base is Trevor Achenbach. At first base is Josh Raywalt doing the catching, to Scott Combs. And on the hill is Chase Gehring. Gehring getting his first start as a Sioux Falls Canary, and making his pro debut a couple years ago for Westside in the USBL. He went 8-3 with Northern Colorado in the Pioneer League in 2024, and he played three seasons with Saginaw Valley State, and he will get ready to start things off facing Cam Feltz. Feltz got a grand slam home run last night, a couple hits, drove in four. First pitch from Gary is on the outside corner for a strike. No balls and one strike to Cam Feltz, with Nick Shumpert to bat next. Gary, tall right-hander in the left side of the pitching rubber. Now the 0-1. Feltz swings and fouls it back. They count on no balls and two strikes. Gehring is out of Troy, Michigan, and as mentioned, played his college ball at Nichols State. 6'5", 218 pounds. 0-2 pitch to Feltz. That's outside. They count out one ball and two strikes. Our umpires this evening at third base is Alex Perry. The first base umpire is John Maxwell, and Trent Delmont is calling the balls and strikes tonight. The 1-2. Outside, the count will even up at two balls and two strikes. And our umpires tonight are wearing their black tops with their heather gray slacks. 2-2 on Cam Feltz. Garen's next offering. And that's off the corner for ball three. So Feltz trying to do what a good leadoff batter does, see as many pitches as possible, and to culminate that by getting on base. See if he can complete the task. 3-2 the count. And the next pitch. Feltz swings and fouls it out of play to the left. Count will stay here at 3-2. Final game of the series tomorrow afternoon. It's a 1:05 start here at Haymarket Park. And it'll be Hayden Erb taking the hill for the Salt Dogs. Garrett Martin, the right-hander, on the hill for Sioux Falls. Here's a swing and a miss. Strike three at a pitch that was up for the first out of the inning. So one away. That'll bring up the second baseman in Nick Shumpert. Coming up tomorrow is Family Fun Day Sunday here at Haymarket Park. Fans can get a ticket, Fairberry brand hot dog, chips, and a Pepsi fountain soda, plus magnetic schedule giveaway sponsored by Nebraska Orthopedic Center. 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There's a pitch inside to Nick Shumpert, and the count one ball and no strikes. Shepherds, last night for the Salt Dogs, went 0-3. He did draw a walk and steal a base. 1-0. That's inside. They count out two balls and no strikes on Shepherds. Burlington Northern Santa Fe train in the Haymarket, moving from right to left. The 2-0. Shepherd watches this one go just high. It's the count now, three balls and no strikes here on Nick Shumpert. Our breeze tonight is going to be out of the east, and at times will taper on over near the left field foul pole as well. The 3-0, that's in there for a strike. The count on Shumpert goes to 3-1. Three balls and one strike to the Lincoln second baseman. Next offering. Swung on and popped up right side. This one will reach the seats to our right and out of play. And the count full at 3-2. Been a very busy weekend in Lincoln athletically, specifically in this portion of the capital city here at Haymarket Park, the opening series for the Lincoln Salt Dogs. And if you walk about 500 yards to our left, not even that, Bolin Stadium is where the Lincoln Softball Regional is taking place. 3-1, grounder to shortstop. Kiriali's got it. They'll toss it on over to first in time, and they're two away. So with two down, we'll bring up the left fielder, Jairo Pomares. And that Lincoln Softball Regional will continue tomorrow. And also going on in town this weekend is the Big Ten Track and Field Championship. So a lot of high-level competition athletically taking place in Lincoln, Nebraska. Jairo Pomares coming to the plate now. The left fielder. Jairo last night ended up going 0-for-4 at the plate. First pitch, she swings. It's a bouncing ball over the mound, and it's going to be in the center field for a base hit. And Jairo Pomares has his first hit as a Lincoln Salt Dog. A two-out single to center here in the bottom of the first inning. Good to see him get on track after he was hitless last night. Just a little bouncer up and over the mound and into center field. So the inning continues for the catcher, Ryan Graybosch. Graybosch also hitless last night, went 0-for-4. And the right-handed hitting catcher will get ready to step in. Gearing out of the stretch position, leans over to get his sign, now straightens back up. Here's the first pitch. Breaking ball that misses inside, ball one. One ball and no strikes to Ryan Graybosch. Gearing, he's been clocked here in this first inning in the upper 80s. He's hit 90 a couple times. Now the 1-0. Fastball on the outside corner for a strike. Count evens, one ball and one strike. If Graybosch would reach, then Tanner Otremba would bat next. 1-1 the count. Gearing set and the pitch. And a breaking ball, low and away. Count out two balls and one strike. So everybody's played a game in the American Association so far. The only teams that have played two games are Fargo, Moorhead, and Cleburne. It began on Thursday night, played last night as well, and the Redhawks have won both of those games to start things out. 2-1 the count, thrown over first base, and Pomares dives back into the bag. James Frisby, the manager for the Lincoln Salt Dogs, he coaches down at third base, and Mason Ross is down at first base for Lincoln. He is the pitching coach. And now, stepping off the rubber and going to the rosin bag will be Gearing. It is a little bit humid, as we're anticipating maybe some rain later tonight. 2-1, the next pitch. Swung on and tapped foul as Graybosch was out in front. And the count evens up at two balls and two strikes. 85 degrees was our first pitch temperature here this evening. And we do have almost an overcast sky in Lincoln. 2-2 on Graybosch. Bigger lead for Pomares over at first base. And now the pitch. Fastball missed off the corner. Oh, I beg your pardon, it's called strike three. That one was low and away, and Ryan Graybosch thought so as well, but that's going to do it for the inning. So Graybosch caught looking, and that is going to be the final out here in the first. In the inning, there were no runs. One hit with no errors, and one runner left on base. We played one full inning. There is no score. Back with more in a moment on KFOR and online at KFORnow.com.
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0: times, building stronger communities and bringing people together. We're honored to have been recognized as one of our city's best places to work. So if you're looking to make a move to a winning team, consider a career at Assurity. 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
2: One inning complete at Haymarket Park. No score between Lincoln Salt Dogs and the Sioux Falls Canaries. Sioux Falls will have its 5, 6, and 7 batters coming to the plate. Michael Curiali, Joe Boss, and Scott Combs. Say, Salt Dogs fans, well, when the All-Star break comes around, no better thing than to hang out in Lincoln, Nebraska, as this year the Lincoln Salt Dogs are hosting the American Association All-Star Game, and that's the week of July 13th, 14th, and 15th. And you can find out all the information by going to saltdogs.com, how to get tickets, and partake in all the festivities, as some of the best of the American Association will be right here in the capital city. We begin at the top of the second, and the first pitch from Trey Jones is a breaking ball to Michael Curiali in there for a strike. 0-1 to Curiali, who's playing shortstop for Sioux Falls tonight after playing third last night. And Jones's next pitch is blown away for a ball. One ball and no strikes to Curiali, who last evening ended up scoring what turned out to be the game-winning run, as he was the placed runner in the 10th inning and came across on Scott Combs' RBI double. He swings at this pitch and will chop it foul. And they count one ball and two strikes on Curiali. He singled in the 8th inning of last night's ball game, and that was a tough luck 8th inning for Lincoln's David Shaw. Shaw was just busting pitches in on the hands of two Canaries that ended up breaking their bat on a pair of swings, but also got two infield singles that set up that big three-run inning for the Canaries. 1-2 on Curiali. Here's the wind, and now the next pitch. Breaking ball, reached out and poked into the air to left. Pomaris, to his right, reaches up, makes the catch, and there's one away. Michael Curiali flies out to left field, and there's one down here in the top of the second inning. So that's going to bring up the center fielder in Joe Voss. Voss saw action late in last night's ballgame. He entered the contest as a pinch runner for Jabari Henry in the 9th inning, and he is in the starting role tonight playing center field. First pitch and showing bunt is Voss and takes it high outside for a ball, 1-0. Voss, one of the key returning parts from last season's Canary squad that made it to the Miles Wolf Cup Finals. 1-0 the count on Voss. Next pitch. Swing and a miss. Good fastball at 92 from Trey Jones. Voss, 6'2", 205 pounds. He's from Duluth, Minnesota, and played his college ball at St. Thomas in Minnesota. 1-1 pitch on the way. That's outside. They count now two balls and a strike to Joe Voss with Scott Combs to bat next. One out with nobody on. We're in the top of the second inning. No score between the Salt Dogs and the Sioux Falls Canaries. Jones now delivers. And a changeup that stays up. And now Jones falls behind in the count to Joe Voss with three balls and one strike. 3-1 on Voss, as he will ask for time, take that helmet off, and wipe some of the sweat off of his brow. As I mentioned, it is a humid evening here in Lincoln. 3-1 the count. Jones' next pitch. Swing and a miss at a fastball. Another 92-mile-per-hour offering, and the count is full at 3-2. Three balls and two strikes on Joe Voss, the center fielder. Jones ready to deliver to the left-hander, and the pitch. Swung on and hit in the air down the left field line, slicing. It is a foul ball. And a one hop up against the side fence down by the Lincoln bullpen. So retreating back to home plate will be Voss after he slapped that one foul. Last night in the American Association, most of the games that had victories came from the Eastern Division teams predominantly. Three balls and two strikes to Voss. And the next pitch. Swung on, hit in the air towards center field. Feltz on the run, trying to get there in the gap. Can't. It'll drop in for a base hit and extra bases. Feltz will chase it down on the warning track up against the fence and toss it back in. Second extra base hit for the Canaries in the ballgame. It's a one-out double for Joe Voss. Voss just went the other way with that pitch and was able to find the gap as it will bounce and roll all the way up against the fence. So the Canaries have another base runner. Runner at second with one away here in the top of the second inning. That'll bring up last night's Salt Dogs killer, Scott Combs. He did a little bit of everything last night, offensively and defensively. He drove in four runs, had the three RBI double to tie the game in the eighth. First pitch to Combs, takes a breaking ball, and it's high for a ball. He also came up with the go-ahead RBI double in the 10th, which turned out to be the eventual game-winning hit, and then came up with a huge play defensively in Lincoln's 8th inning. One ball and no strikes to Combs, along with the next offering. They had a breaking ball in there for a strike. It evens up at 1-1. Lincoln had a prime opportunity in the bottom of the 8th to take the lead with runners at 1st and 3rd, and on what was going to be a double steal attempt, Nick Shumpert took off for 2nd base, and Cam Feltz was lingering off the bag at 3rd. Scott Combs had a fantastic pump for throw to 2nd as this pitch is swung on a miss. 1-2 to Combs. And then quickly fired down to 3rd base where Cariali put the tag on Feltz. And instead of Lincoln having two base runners aboard, they had just one and then could not score in that 8th inning. And that kind of turned the momentum of the ballgame at that point. 1-2 pitch. Breaking ball swung on, hit in the air toward right field. Tanner Otrimbo will trot to his left. He's underneath of it, makes the catch, and quickly will fire it back in. Holding at 2nd base will be Voss, and there are 2 away. So Long able to retire Combs. With 2 down now, it'll bring up the 3rd baseman, number 9, Chris Kwitzer. Kwitzer is a familiar name in the American Association. 6 foot, 210 pounder from Buffalo, New York, played his college ball at Buffalo. And he comes over to Sioux Falls after spending time with the Cleburne Railroaders. So Kwitzer, a left-handed batter, steps in. Jones, first pitch to Kwitzer. And it's going to be high and away, ball one. One ball and no strikes to Kwitzer, who's playing 3rd base tonight for the Canaries. Kwitzer's quite an athlete, by the way. 1-0. Yeah, it's going to be outside for a ball. It's 2 balls and no strikes. He has split time between 11 professional leagues in his career. 2-0 the count now. Next pitch. Swung on and foul back. 2-1. When you look at the extent of his career, 11 pro leagues that he's played in, including the Australian Winter League, the Panama Winter League. He's played with Spain. He's also was talented in hockey and football in high school. 2-1. Kwitzer hits a chopper that Jones will backpedal and handle. Nobody at first, and sprinting to the bag is Jones. He'll be able to take it, and that will retire the side. So Kwitzer bounces back to the mound, and that'll do it for the Canaries here in the 2nd. No runs, 1 hit, and no errors. 1 runner left on base after inning and a half. Still scoreless. More in a moment on KFOR and online at KFORnow.com.
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2: We work our way to the bottom of the second inning. No score between the Lincoln Salt Dogs and the Sioux Falls Canaries as Trey Jones able to keep the Canaries off the board over the first two innings, although he's yielded a couple of extra base hits. But some timely pitching has made it a scoreless contest. We work our way to the bottom of the second, and for Lincoln, it'll be the 5, 6, and 7 batters, Tanner Otremba, Mason Minzie, and Kerry Arboleda, and Chase Gehring's second inning of action. Well, this series will wrap up coming up tomorrow, and then Lincoln has Monday off before they will begin a four-game series against the Sioux City Explorers, and that begins on Tuesday night. Tuesday's contest is Triple Play Tuesday, sponsored by Solarion, and I emphasize it being a Tuesday contest because it'll be LPS Kids Day, and that'll be an 11:05 a.m. first pitch on Tuesday. No radio coverage for that, but we'll be able to have it on AABaseball.tv. Also Tuesday is Team Poster Giveaway, sponsored by Fire Spring and Slim Chickens. 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Here's Tanner Otremba, who will lead things off for Lincoln. This is the right fielder. First pitch from Gehring, and Otremba checks the swing, but he is ruled as going around, according to home plate umpire Trent Delmont, for strike one. No balls, no strike on Tanner Otremba. Last night's ball game, Otremba went 0 for 4. The 0-1. That bounces in front of the plate, and good pick by Scott Combs. Count evens up now, 1-1. Otremba, Menzie, and Arboleda for Lincoln here in the bottom of the second. Chase Gehring brings the hands back down in front, and now we'll get ready to bring the 1-1 pitch home. And that hits Otremba right in the back. So Tanner Otremba is hit by the pitch. And that'll give Lincoln a base runner here in the bottom of the second inning. It looked like a pitch that just completely got away from Gehring, and it hit Otremba right between the two fours on the back of his jersey. So Otremba aboard. And that'll bring up the designated hitter, number 10, Mason Minzie. Menzie not only will DH, but will catch as well, and he is a switch hitter. Menzie last night at the plate went 0 for 3. He did walk and score a run in that fifth inning. He swings to the first pitch here and fouls it back. No balls and a strike on Mason Menzie. He's a Michigan native, played his college ball for the Ohio Bobcats. No balls and a strike here on Menzie. Gehring now ready. The 0-1. Menzie takes this one off the corner. Count evens. It's now 1-1. Kerry Arboleda will be next. Look on over to first base by Gehring. 1-1 pitch on its way. And trying to hold up was Menzie, but he goes through the zone. And the count now is 1-2. 1-2 on the Salt Dog designated hitter. Outfield is straight up for Menzie. Gehring's 2-1. Otremba takes off. The pitch is going to be bounced off the glove of the pitcher. Picked up by the shortstop, Kiriali, who's on the second base side. And he will complete the play on the throw-in over to first base to get the out. It'll go 1-6-3 on the putout to retire Menzie. Because that was a hot smash. And when it hit the glove of Gehring, it shot right up in the air to the right side of second base. And as mentioned, Kiriali, with his momentum headed that direction, was able to go on over and field it nonetheless for the first out of the inning. Otremba is at second base, so a runner in scoring position for the Salt Dogs with one away. It'll bring up the first baseman, number 41, and Kerry Arboleda. Arboleda last night went 1 for 4. He had a solo home run in the seventh inning that put Lincoln ahead 5-2 at that point. Gehring now ready. Two looks out at Otremba, and now the pitch. Arboleda swings and muscles this one in the air to shallow right. Going out from second base is going to be Achenbaugh, and he's going to make the catch for out number two, and Otremba retreats back to second base. Oh, and busted Arboleda in on the hands. Not much you could do with that one, as there are two down. So that'll bring to the plate the third baseman, number seven, Callan Halverson. His first action as a Salt Dog in regular season play. Callan Halverson. From Guthrie, Oklahoma. He's playing third base. First pitch. And he'll take it inside for a ball. One ball, no strikes on Halverson. Now, Halverson is more of a utility player. Here in the early part of the season, we see him sharing some time at third. He'll play some outfield as well, Will Halverson. Otremba with his two-out lead at second. Next pitch. Halverson watches this one break low and away. Ball two. Two balls and no strikes. Halverson played for a pair of independent teams last year, and this is his third season of professional baseball. He played 44 games for the Grand Junction Jackalopes in the Pioneer League, and he also played for the Gateway Grizzlies in the Frontier League. 2-0 pitch. Breaking ball in the outside corner for a strike. The count to Halverson is now 2-1. For the Jackalopes, Halverson batted .383, 5 homers, and 41 runs batted in. Played just 3 games for Gateway, going .250 with 3 hits, and he drove in a run. Now a Lincoln Salt Dog. Next pitch. Bounce foul. Count evens up here on Halverson at 2 balls and 2 strikes. No score. We're in the bottom of the second inning. Game 2 of the 3-game series. Sioux Falls a winner last night, 6-5 in 10 innings. Lincoln trying to even up the series to force a rubber match tomorrow. 1:05 first pitch tomorrow afternoon. 2-2 to count here on Halverson. Gary now set. And the pitch. Breaking ball swung on and ripped down the left field side. Foul. Down into the Lincoln bullpen. The count evens up here. 2 balls and 2 strikes. Tomorrow's 1:05 start. We will have a 12:35. Pre-game show with the KFOR at the ballpark pre-game show tomorrow. 2-2 here on Halverson. Garion ready. Runner goes. The pitch swung on. Little tapper right back to the mound. Garion's got it. He'll underhand toss it to first, and that will retire the side. That'll do it for Lincoln in the second. In the inning, there were no runs on no hits, no errors. One runner left off base. We played two, still no score. More in a moment on KFOR and online at KFORnow.com.
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3: We work our way to the top of the third at Haymarket Park. Still a scoreless contest between the Lincoln Salt Dogs and the Sioux Falls Canaries. Rich Ray along with you inside the Corona Extra broadcast booth. Good to have you along. First three batters for Sioux Falls in the third will come from 9-1 and 2 in the order. Trevor Achenbaugh, then Anthony Sharkus and Anthony Hall against Trey Jones. Well, as I mentioned earlier, it is a busy weekend at Haymarket Park and also at Poland Stadium with the

0: softball regional that is taking place. And a lot of particular promotions taking place that are involving Salt Dogs. You can find out more by going to saltdogs.com/promotions and take in all the events and get yourself some souvenirs at the souvenir shop. Some really good merchandise has arrived in time for this 2026 season. All right, here's Trevor Achenbaugh, the second baseman. And the wine in the first pitch from Jones. Achenbaugh swings and hits this one in the air toward right. Tanner Otremba, two steps to his right, reaches up and makes the squeeze, and there's one away. One up and one down here in the top of the third inning. Safe hands from the first pitch to the last out. Cardless is your game day companion. Smooth, bold flavor, and a ready-to-drink can. Perfect for enjoying all the action from the stands. Crack one open and make the most of every inning, every play, and every moment of the ballpark with Cardless. Bold flavor in every sip. One away now for Anthony Sharkus, as he calls time prior to the first pitch of the at-bat. Sharkus 0 for 1. He flew out to left field his first time around. So Trey Jones, one time around the order, has given up two hits, and it's been a triple and a double. First pitch to Sharkus. Good breaking ball in there for a strike. 0-1 to Sharkus. Anthony Hall will be next. Jones gets his sign, and now delivers the 0-1. That's low and away. Count evens up to one ball and one strike. One time around the order, and now Jones is up to 36 pitches in the contest. The number two starter to begin the 2026 season, Trey Jones. The 1-1. Swung on and pulled foul over the Lincoln bullpen and out of play. That's now 1-2. James Frisbee has had to maneuver players around a little bit during spring training. Some players getting shaken up a little bit. Four players, as a matter of fact. And so, had to put two on the inactive list, two on the injured list. Here's a 1-2. Fastball high. It's now two balls and two strikes. But that's the thing about spring training, is that when you can start spring training off with 33 players before the roster gets whittled down, 16 of the 33 that came in are pitchers. 2-2 pitch on the way. Breaking ball swung on and sprayed foul to the right side over the overhang and in the parking lot. They count 2-2. And as James Frisbee mentioned in our At the Ballpark pregame show as well, looking for some players to return and also arrive. Here's the 2-2 pitch. Breaking ball and it's fouled back. He talked about Jack Dragum, who is suffering from a quad injury, and that's the reason why Jack has been put on the injured list along with Nate Blaine. But also for Edwin Garcia to arrive. Eddie Garcia is a very experienced shortstop. 2-2 the count here on Sharkus. The pitch swung on and reached out and poked in the shallow center. Feltz on the run, can't quite get to it. He'll pick it up a one hop and quickly fire it back in. And Anthony Sharkus has a one-out single for the Canaries. That was a experienced piece of hitting by Sharkus. That pitch was down around the knees and on the outside corner. And Sharkus, instead of taking a 100% hack at it, just kind of reached out to make contact and was able to poke it into center field. And he's aboard. So leadoff batter is down at first base for the Canaries. And we'll bring up right fielder Anthony Hall. Jones now ready. Turn and a throw on over to first, chasing Sharkus back to the bag. Hall back in the first inning tripled, and then Jabari Henry hit a one-hop smash back to the mound, and Jones was able to field and throw back to third and tag out Hall. The pitch outside. One ball and no strikes to Anthony Hall. But back to the point we were talking about earlier is about Edwin Garcia. Edwin Garcia is... he's going to be the shortstop for this team when he arrives. Right now he's on the Visa reserve list. Runner goes, swung on and hit in the air towards center field. Feltz takes a step in, makes the catch, chance to double off the runner, throw back to first base, in time for the double play. Cam Feltz able to make the catch and then double off Anthony Sharkus back at first. The flyout 8-3 double play will end the Canary top of the third inning. No runs, one hit, no errors, nobody left. We're through 2.5, still no score. More in a moment on KFOR and online at KFORnow.com.
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0: Back at Haymarket Park, we go to the bottom of the third inning. No score. And a double play turned by the Salt Dogs as Anthony Hall flew out to center field and Cam Feltz was able to sprint in, make the catch, and then fire back to first to double off Anthony Sharkus. And that's how the top of the third inning wrapped up. So we'll go to the bottom half of the third. First three batters for Lincoln will be shortstop Paul Miro, and then top of the order, Cam Feltz, and then Nick Shumpert against Chase Gehring. Gehring through two innings has given up one hit, and he has struck out two and also hit one batter. As we look on out at the pedestrian bridge that takes fans from here at Haymarket Park down to the Haymarket Park District. With the word Lincoln across it, one of the staples of this portion of the Capitol City. Get ready to start the bottom of the third inning, and shortstop Paul Miro will step to the plate. As I mentioned, Miro right now the shortstop for Lincoln, but when Edwin Garcia is able to clear his visa, we're anticipating Garcia to take over in that shortstop role, and Miro's going to hit a slow bouncer to short. Picked up by Curiali, fired to first, and is in time for out number one. One up and one down for Gehring here in the bottom of the third inning. Reminder, after this half inning, we'll be sending things back to our KFOR studios in Lincoln with Bobby Hessling. He will have a Bryan Health scoreboard update for us, getting us caught up with what's going on around the American Association, plus college athletics going on today, and maybe what's going on in the pro ranks as well. Here's Cam Feltz stepping to the plate. Feltz is 0-for-1, struck out swinging in the bottom of the first. First pitch from Gehring, and Feltz shows bunt. And he pulls back, but on the appeal down to third base, Alex Perry says, yep, he offered at it, and that's going to be strike one. No balls and a strike to Cam Feltz. Gehring's next offering. Feltz swings and smacks it down left field line. It's a foul ball. Just went foul on the left side. And the count now, no balls and two strikes here on Feltz. Well, as part of the promotions that are going on here tonight, it is Salt Dogs Baseball Giveaway tonight, sponsored by Green Carrier. Fine sponsor of Salt Dogs Baseball each and every year. And we are scheduled next inning to be joined by the Director of Communications for Green Carrier, Dave Snitley. So excited to chat with him coming up here in the booth, coming up here in the top of the fourth inning. No balls and two strikes to Cam Feltz. That pitch is outside for a ball. 1-2 to the Lincoln center fielder. No runs, three hits, no errors for Sioux Falls. No runs, one hit, no errors for Lincoln. And for the first game of the season last night, we saw both teams play errorless baseball. Next pitch. Feltz swings and fouls this one back to the screen. And the count, one ball and two strikes. 1-2 to Feltz. One game in, he's already got two stolen bases on the air. And that'll be something we'll be watching for him throughout the season. comes the 1-2. And Phelps holds up and one down and in. When you walk into the clubhouse for the Salt Dogs, they're

0: will reach base for the first time tonight and a one-out walk. And that will get some action on the base paths here for the Salt Dogs. An offer from Gary just off the outside corner. So that's going to bring to the plate the Salt Dogs second baseman, number four, Nick Shumpert. Shumpert, 0 for 1. He grounded out to shortstop back in the first inning. Keep an eye on Phelps over at first base with a big lead. Gehring set, turns, throws back that direction, and scurrying back to the bag. And getting there is Phelps. Phelps almost looked like he was running like a cartoon character back to first base. The wheels kind of spun as he was getting back to the bag and kicked up some dirt, but got back safely. Next pitch. And Shumpert's going to bounce this one over the mound. It'll be fielded by Achenbaugh, who flips to second, and it's just in time to get Phelps, who is quickly sliding in feet first to second base. It'll be a force out on Shumpert's fielder's choice. Phelps retired 4-6 for out number two. So Lincoln and Speedster and Phelps is off the base pass. But Shumpert, who is also very quick on the base pass, is down at first base now with two away. Here's Jairo Pomares. Pomares has Lincoln's lone hit. It was a two-out single back in the first inning. Gehring ready. Now the pitch. Pomares swings and fouls this one back to our left and out of play. No balls, one strike to Jairo Pomares with Ryan Grabosch up next. That wind has completely shifted from the east now, blowing in from left field. No balls and a strike to Pomares. Next pitch, Shumpert goes. The pitch is swung on and popped in the air on the left side, slicing down the left field line. And from third down the left side, able to reach up and make the catch, is going to be the Canaries' Chris Quitzer. And that's going to end the inning for the Salt Dogs. So that'll do it for Lincoln here in the third. In the inning, there were no runs on no hits. There were no errors. One runner left on base. We've played three, still no score. Back with more in a moment on KFOR and online at KFORnow.com.
1: Back inside the KFOR studios, Bobby Hustling with you here off of Cornhusker Highway in Lincoln for Bryan Health scoreboard update. As we take a look at what's happening around the American Association, update on Gary Southshore and Lake Country. That's in the top of the second inning. Gary Southshore got things started there in front, 2-0 over Lake Country right now. Kansas City and Kane County, they're in the bottom of the second inning. No score there between the Monarchs and the Cougars. Out in Milwaukee, Winnipeg struck first with one run in the first inning, and they're in front 1-0 on top of the Milkmen. And then Sioux City and Chicago right now in the top of the third. Already a high-scoring affair there. 5-1 Sioux City, the Explorers, already on top of the Chicago Dogs. An update on what's happening over at Bolin Stadium. Even though Nebraska is not playing between South Dakota and GCU, one of these two teams will play Nebraska tomorrow. South Dakota and GCU currently tied up at 2 in the softball NCAA tournament. Winner, again, will play Nebraska tomorrow at 2. Nebraska baseball wrapped up a sweep over Minnesota, winning 14-11 today. And then in the high school realm, Lincoln Pius the 10th and Lincoln Standing Bird both lost, but they will play on Monday up at Fricke Field to continue their season, as Lincoln Lutheran right now in the bottom of the sixth inning is in front of Roncalli Catholic 5-2 in the Class C state baseball tournament. We'll throw it back to Rich Ray in the booth at Haymarket Park.
0: All right, Bobby, thanks so much. Three innings complete. No score between the Lincoln Salt Dogs and the Sioux Falls Canaries. As we get ready to go to the top of the fourth inning, that'll be the 3, 4, and 5 batters upcoming for Lincoln. And for Sioux Falls, Jabari Henry, Josh Raywalt, and Michael Curiali. So we work our way here to the top of the fourth inning. And a great opportunity for us to catch up with one of our fine sponsors that is with us. We'll get ready for action here in just a second. No runs, 3 hits, and no errors for Sioux Falls. Lincoln, no runs, 1 hit, and no errors. And we'd like to welcome into our broadcast booth with us right now, Dave Stentley. He's the Director of Communications with Creek Carrier. How you doing?
2: I'm good, Rich. Thanks for having me.
0: You betcha. Thanks for being with us here this evening. Great night to come on out and watch some baseball here tonight. And you know, a lot of excitement for Salt Dogs baseball. And a special day today with a lot of things that are taking place. Charlie Meyer, you know, his retirement ceremony.
2: And exciting.
0: He's been a proud supporter of Creed Carrier throughout the years. And it's the first pitch is coming up here to Jabari Henry. It's going to miss for a ball. But we want to talk a little bit about Creed Carrier because you're a fine sponsor tonight of our Salt Dogs baseball giveaway. And first of all, I got this baseball here that I have in the booth. Look at all that purple.

0: Opal that's on there. That's a good-looking baseball.
1: It looks nice.
0: Yeah.
1: It does. Did a great job designing that.
0: You bet. It is. Henry will hit this ball in the air to our right, and Charles Shrimper comes on. He's going to reach up and make the catch, and there's one away. But, all right, so let's talk a little bit about Creek Carrier. Folks don't know exactly what Creek Carrier is. Explain that to us.
1: A lot of people don't. A lot of people ask me every day, do you mind driving to Creek, Nebraska to go to work? I said, well, we've been here for 57 years in Lincoln since we moved to headquarters. So yeah. It's a great place, great organization. So fun to be a part of that organization for sure.
0: At the plate here is Josh Raywalt, and the first pitch is in there for a called strike. No balls and one strike to count. And once again, showing off that baseball here that we got up here. That's good looking. Got the Creek Carrier logo on. 60 years.
1: 60 years. Yeah. 60 years. What an astonishment to be in a company for that long and be debt-free, and the things we're doing is amazing.
0: Everybody would like to be in that
1: room. Yeah, exactly.
0: Especially after 60 years of business. Tell some of the basic facts, if you will, about Creek Carrier.
1: Creek obviously is a trucking company, transportation company, but located here in Lincoln, Nebraska. Been here for 57 years, 60 years of business, so it's just great to be here.
0: Here's an 0-1 pitch, bouncing ball toward first base. Picking it up as Arboleda steps in the bag, and there are two away. But continue there, Dave.
1: It's a great play. Family-owned, as I mentioned, debt-free. The Ostergaard family is just unbelievable to work for. It's a place that everybody should want to work because they treat you really well. It's outstanding.
0: Outside of just the business in general, what does Creek Carrier do as far as being involved in the community?
1: We're involved with the Ackley Foundation, and we give millions and millions and millions of dollars every year back to the Lincoln community.
0: Mm-hmm. That's fantastic. Mike Curiale at the plate now. The pitch from Jones is going to be inside for a ball. Everybody looking for jobs, specifically at this time of the year. And are there career opportunities for Creek Carrier right now?
1: There are. We've got about 1,200 people here in Lincoln at the corporate office. And there's the normal jobs, accounting, accounts receivable, accounts payable, lawyers. Any job that's got a big company would have, we've got here in Lincoln.
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1: 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It's been a great place to work for me.
0: Dave Snitley, the Director of Communications, thank you so much for spending time with us. Enjoy the night, and good-looking baseball. This is Creek Carrier.
1: All right. Thank you, Rich.
0: Thank you so much. Okay. Enjoy the rest of the evening. We are at the middle of the fourth. No score. 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
0: Back at Haymarket Park, we work our way to the bottom of the fourth inning. No score between the Lincoln Salt Dogs and the Sioux Falls Canaries. Game two of this three-game series and game two of Lincoln's seven-game homestand to begin the season. And good conversation we just had moments ago with Dave Snitley, the Director of Communications with Creek Carrier, who is a game sponsor here tonight. And they have Salt Dog baseball giveaways that are taking place that fans have been able to acquire as they've come into the gates at the Welcome Center and able to join us. And that was a quick inning for Trey Jones. For Lincoln, he threw just six pitches to retire the Canaries.